held birthright citizenship, protecting the children of immigrants born in the U.S. We'll have a report on those rulings, including one in a case filed by a San Diego immigrant rights group, on our show today. Then on Sounds of History, we reflect on our own region's history, where the Kumeyaay Native Americans have lived for thousands of years, long before 1776, when the U.S. gained independence from England. We'll also tell you where to find fireworks and other events across East County commemorating America's semi-sesquicentennial. Colonial rebellion against the British all started with protests over attacks on tea, as the Boston Tea Party highlighted. Taxes, though needed to support public services, continue to generate controversy to this day, including a proposed sales tax increase in Santee, where a divided all-Republican city council authorized putting the measure on the ballot. On the anniversary of the Supreme Court overturning Roe v. Wade, sending abortion regulations back to the states, San Diego Congresswoman Sarah Jacobs is speaking out on how that ruling has put women's health and safety at risk in many states, and which women's rights may be targeted next in the future. Supervisor Jim Desmond is speaking out against a high-voltage power line proposed to run through the heart of Anza Borrego Desert State Park and some mountain communities in northeast San Diego County. The Society of Professional Journalists in San Diego has presented 4 awards to East County Magazine for our reporting, including a first-place award for our radio show here on KNSJ, and we'll have details. Rabies is on the rise in San Diego County, and health officials are warning the public to beware of rabid bats. Even if you're not bitten, you can actually contract rabies if a bat merely touches you or you touch the bat due to saliva on a bat's fur that can transmit the deadly disease. From California News Service, hear about a push for climate measures in the state budget. And finally, we'll be re-airing our annual 4th of July special today, our mock interviews with our nation's founding fathers and founding mothers, who will share in their own words their views on the issues they confronted back in 1776, many of which are still topical today. So stay tuned for today's edition of the East County Magazine radio show, where East County matters. In the very week that the United States commemorates the 250th anniversary of the signing of the Declaration of Independence, several Supreme Court rulings have a direct bearing on the future of our democracy and the American dream. By a 6-3 vote, the justices struck down President Donald Trump's executive order that sought to end birthright citizenship. Trump's order, which was blocked by lower courts, sought to bar citizenship for babies born in the United States to parents who entered the country illegally or who are living and working here legally with temporary visas, such as students or workers. The Constitution's 14th Amendment states, "All persons born or naturalized in the United States and subject to the jurisdiction thereof are citizens of the United States and of the state wherein they reside." Trump tried to argue that the 14th Amendment's language was only meant to protect children of former slaves. However, courts have previously held that all children born in the U.S. are citizens, with the only exceptions, children of diplomats and children born to a foreign occupying force. Notably, the Supreme Court previously ruled that a child born here to Chinese immigrants is an American citizen. Yet 3 justices dissented, conservatives Clarence Thomas, Thomas Alito, and Neil Gorsuch. Alito, in his dissent, claimed the 14th Amendment should only apply to those owing allegiance to the United States. Even conservatives Amy Coney Barrett, Brett Kavanaugh, and Chief Justice John Roberts joined with liberal justices Elena Kagan, Sonia Sotomayor, and Ketanji Brown Jackson to uphold the right of birthright citizenship. According to research by the Migration Policy Institute and Pennsylvania State University's Population Research Institute, more than 250,000 babies born in the U.S. every year would have been affected by the executive order. The Supreme Court majority's ruling protects millions of people who have been born in the United States to parents who are not citizens, as well as countless future generations of immigrants' children. Cecilia Wang, National Director of the American Civil Liberties Union, or ACLU, has stated, "This victory belongs to all of us and to the American people." But in other key decisions, the Supreme Court shut down opportunities for many who aspire to come to America and opened the door to mass deportations of many who have come here legally. The justices, in another 6-3 decision, ruled that the U.S. has the right to turn away asylum seekers at the border. The ruling overturns many decades of policy that had allowed anyone who sought asylum at the border a right to a hearing to determine whether they had a credible fear claim that could make them eligible for asylum to remain in the U.S. That case was filed by Al Otro Lado, an immigrant rights group here in San Diego, on behalf of 13 people seeking asylum. The ruling means that instead of requesting asylum while at the international border in Mexico or Canada,
More people fleeing violence or persecution in their homelands are apt to resort to more desperate measures, crossing the border illegally. In East County's treacherous deserts and rocky mountainous terrain, for instance, since only people who enter the U.S. before requesting asylum are entitled to a hearing, with no guarantee. People fleeing violence or persecution in their homelands are apt to resort to more desperate measures, crossing the border illegally. In East County's treacherous deserts and rocky mountainous terrain, for instance, since only people who enter the U.S. before requesting asylum are entitled to a hearing, with no guarantee that asylum will be granted.

0: Council temporary protected status for thousands of migrants from seven countries: Ethiopia, Burma, South Sudan, Yemen, Somalia, Syria, and Haiti, with others perhaps to come. Among the conditions that continue to make these countries unsafe are war, famine, and religious persecution, as well as the aftermaths of devastating hurricanes and earthquakes. The Statue of Liberty, long a beacon of hope for immigrants, promises welcome in America for all who are yearning to breathe free. But on the 250th anniversary of America's independence from Britain, the promise of hope for a better life in a new land that our founding fathers fought for, all of whom were immigrants themselves, is now being denied to many immigrants, now and in the future. Reporting for East County Magazine on KNSJ, the Network for Social Justice, this is Miriam Raftery.
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2: This is Carolyn Vail with East County Magazine's Sounds of History. This report is based on our new Hidden Histories of East County, column by journalist Debbie Sklar. As the United States prepares to celebrate its 250th anniversary in 2026, the national attention focuses on signing of the Declaration of Independence in 1776. But in East County, that anniversary represents only a brief moment in a much longer story. Long before there was the United States or California, Mexico, or the Spanish missions, the Kumeyaay people had already established deep ties to the land that today encompasses much of San Diego County.
0: Sick one.
2: Tribal chairman Cody Martinez says, "The Kumeyaay have been tied to the land that we now refer to as San Diego since time immemorial. As with many other Aboriginal cultures, the tribe's creation talks about coming from the earth itself. That connection wasn't simply about living on the land. It shaped every aspect of life. The Kumeyaay culture has always been closely tied to the natural environment. While people traveled seasonally between the coast, mountains, and desert, many villages remained permanent year-round communities, including those in what are now Mission Valley and Old Town San Diego. Their understanding of the landscape developed over thousands of years, following water sources, native plants, wildlife, and well-established trails that linked communities across the region long before modern roads. Many of those routes later influenced transportation corridors that crossed East County. The Kumeyaay imprint remains visible throughout the region in ways many residents encounter every day without realizing it. Place names including Poway, Hamishaw, Cuyamaca, Guate, and Hakumba all come from the Kumeyaay language, reminders that today's communities occupy a landscape whose history stretches back thousands of years. Chairman Martinez notes, "In fact, the Interstate 8 freeway is known as the Kumeyaay Highway because it was built on a well-established Kumeyaay trail." Martinez believes that this long history is often overlooked when people discuss the region's past. He says, "I believe it's important to people to know the history, and the history of the Kumeyaay and the San Diego region is thousands of years old. Our history did not begin with the Mission period or the California-Mexican period. Instead, those eras represent later chapters layered onto a much older story. Spanish colonization reached Alta California in 1769, followed by the Mission era, and after Mexico gained independence in 1821, the Rancho period. When California became part of the United States in 1848,

0: ranching, mining, transportation routes, and eventually suburban development transformed much of East County. Yet each new chapter unfolded on land that had already sustained indigenous communities for thousands of years. That broader perspective becomes especially meaningful as communities prepare to commemorate America's semi-quincentennial. National anniversaries naturally focus on the nation's founding. Still, East County offers an opportunity to view history through a wider lens, one that recognizes the region's first people and the continuity of their presence. Despite centuries of upheaval following European settlement, Martinez says the Kumeyaay story is also one of resilience. He observes, "The Kumeyaay have survived and again are thriving, which is a beautiful story and moment in time, given a troubled and sad history since Europeans' immigration began." Today, Kumeyaay tribes throughout San Diego County continue preserving their language, cultural traditions, and history while remaining an important part of the region's civic, cultural, and economic life. As America reflects on 250 years of its own history, East County offers an important reminder. The story of this land did not begin in 1776. It began thousands of years earlier and continues today through the people who have called it home since time immemorial. Several East County and inland San Diego communities are planning celebrations to commemorate the 250th anniversary of the signing of the Declaration of Independence. Lemon Grove will host an America's 250th anniversary celebration from 4 to 9:30 p.m. Friday, July 3rd at Traganza Heritage Park on Main Street. Activities include games, live music, and more. El Cajon will host fireworks on July 4th at Kennedy Park on Madison Avenue at 9 p.m. Earlier in the day, family-friendly activities include train rides, arts and crafts, and games from 3 to 7 p.m., plus music by DJ Dan. Santee salutes America's 250th anniversary on July 4th at Town Center Community Park East, starting at 4 p.m. There will be food vendors and live entertainment, patriotic-themed desserts, red, white, and blue light-up foam sticks, an America 250th light-up marquee for photos, plus fireworks at 9 p.m. Ramona will host a family picnic followed by fireworks. A full day of activities is planned from 1 to 9 p.m. at 421 Aqua Lane, including live music, a cornhole tournament, fun zone, food and craft vendors, a display of tractors, cars, and motorcycles, patriotic performances, and opportunity drawings. Poway plans an old-fashioned 4th of July celebration on July 4th at Old Poway Park on Midland Road from 10 a.m. to 4 p.m. The turn-of-the-century-style event will feature patriotic entertainment, free children's crafts, train displays, and old-fashioned games. Poway will also have fireworks at 9 p.m. over the Poway High School Stadium and Poway Sportsplex. Reporting for East County Magazine on KNSJ, this is Carolyn Vale.
1: Santee City Council approved placing a 1% sales tax increase on the November ballot to give the city more funds to address long-delayed needs. If approved by a majority of local voters, the city's sales tax would increase to 8.75% and be in effect for 10 years. The measure passed the City Council with 4 votes required to place it on the ballot, and Vice Mayor Ron Hall opposed. Mayor John Minto said when he's approached by residents to fix roads or some other issue, he responds that the city is facing budget constraints, just as most residents are, and finding the money is getting harder than ever. According to city staffers, Santee has planned capital improvements that include roads, bridges, storm drains, new fire stations, and equipment, playground and restroom replacements, that totaled $327.7 million. But without additional income, it's unlikely all of those projects can be done. Councilman Rob McNeilis said, "We've lived on a shoestring budget as much as we possibly can." In February, a consultant's report on the feasibility of passing a sales tax hike found a large majority of those surveyed were pleased or satisfied with Santee's quality of life, and that 63% would support a half-cent sales tax to maintain that quality. Based on those results, the council decided to see whether a full 1% could find similar support. The new survey found that 58% would either definitely or probably support passing a 1% sales tax hike. The added sales tax would generate about $14 million annually to pay for the improvements. Hall told East County Magazine, "I was not happy with the proposed half-cent increase, but when it suddenly became 1%, I was out." He noted that San Diego County's Board of Supervisors is also considering placing a half-cent sales tax increase on the ballot, adding, "That could take Santee's sales tax up to 9.25%. People are already struggling now. There is no expiration on the county's proposed half-cent sales tax hike that is to be used for public safety and health initiatives, as well as fixes to the sewage crisis in the Tijuana River Valley." Dan Bickford, a Santee resident who worked on behalf of Santee's Prop S, a special half-cent sales tax hike for new fire stations and firefighters that failed 2 years ago, said that under the proposed tax, there was no guarantee the funds would go for necessary projects. He called the list of projects presented to the council a wish list that could be ignored by future councils. Council members said they didn't want to consider using general bonds to pay for the improvements because that would mean only property owners would shoulder the debt payments. This way, visitors to the city and residents alike would share the costs, they said. At the June 24th meeting, the council passed a $68 million general fund budget for the 2027 fiscal year, starting July 1st, that is $2.4 million more than the prior year, and anticipates ending with nearly $15 million in reserves. Santee, a city of about 60,000 residents, must allocate the biggest chunk of its budget to public safety. Its fire department is budgeted at $23.5 million, and the contract with the county sheriff's department is $19.1 million. Together, fire and county sheriff costs amount for nearly 64% of the total budget. Among the biggest challenges the city faces is the expected increase in a multi-year contract with the sheriff's department, as well as an increase in its agreement with the firefighters union, according to a city report. The bulk of the city's revenue is derived from property taxes, slated at $25 million for the new fiscal year, up by about $1 million, while anticipated sales taxes are $18 million, up by $567,000 from the prior year. As the city's budget grows, so has the government's workforce. Despite a handful of vacancies and position consolidations, the city now has 166 full-time employees, up from 147 2 years ago. It has 44 part-time workers. Reporting for East County Magazine on KNSJ, this is John Tidwell.
2: It's been 4 years since the Supreme Court overturned Roe v. Wade, kicking abortion rights back to the states to regulate, and many of them have, strictly. San Diego Congresswoman Sarah Jacobs, a Democrat, spoke out on her social media accounts this week on this anniversary and its devastating impact on many women, and which women's rights may be targeted next. Here's what Representative Sarah Jacobs had to say.
3: 4 years ago, conservatives on the Supreme Court overturned Roe v. Wade. But that was never the end goal. It was just the beginning. Since June 24th, 2022, we've seen the anti-abortion extremists' comprehensive agenda play out. They have totally banned abortion in 13 states and severely restricted it in 7 more. They have forced doctors to deny or delay life-saving medical care for their patients. People have literally died because of it. They have criminally prosecuted hundreds of women with pregnancy-related crimes. They have introduced legislation in several states that would reclassify abortion to homicide, putting at risk people who lose pregnancies for the death penalty. They have attacked access to telehealth and abortion medications. They have defunded providers like Planned Parenthood, who, by the way, provide a whole host of other life-saving medical care, like STI tests and cancer screenings. All of this is part of a much bigger agenda, much of which was outlined in Project 2025. Anti-abortion conservatives are strategically dismantling basic reproductive care infrastructure. They are restricting people's freedom and hurting their health and lives. They are weaponizing people's data, health records, digital footprints to prosecute and arrest them. And it's happening at the state level and at the federal level. Some of my Republican colleagues in Congress have even introduced legislation that would enact a nationwide abortion ban.
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1: Supervisor Jim Desmond has voiced strong opposition to the proposed Golden Pacific Power Link through the heart of East County communities and scenic areas, including California's largest state park. He's also speaking out against the process that would saddle local ratepayers with much of the cost without a voice in the decision. Golden Pacific Power Link is a 140-mile, 500-kilovolt transmission line that, if approved by the state, would run from Imperial Valley through Anza-Borrego Desert State Park, then up through Valley Center, Palma, Rincon, and Warner Springs before connecting to a new substation near the former San Onofre nuclear reactor site. On Facebook, Desmond posted, "I want every resident of District 5 to hear about this now, before decisions get made without us." He added, "We are talking about steel lattice towers up to 200 feet tall. That is the height of a 20-story building, a right-of-way hundreds of feet wide, a $2.3 billion price tag, with San Diego County ratepayers covering about 9% of it." Desmond continued, "The route runs straight through our backcountry, and the communities that take the hit get no vote on the decision. That is not how this should work. I am going to fight it," he concluded. The Anza-Borrego Foundation is also leading opposition to the proposed high-voltage line through California's largest state park. The ABF has set up an action toolkit on the website, theabf.org, for residents to take action. According to the project's website, Golden Pacific Power Link is a proposed project designed to add capacity, reduce congestion, and create more flexible routes for electricity to flow, helping support a more resilient and dependable grid now and in the future. But critics have questioned the need and object to destruction of views and habitat, as well as increased fire danger in a region ranked as having one of the highest risks for severe wildfires in the nation. Reporting for East County Magazine on KNSJ, this is John Tidwell.
2: The Society of Professional Journalists San Diego Chapter has presented 4 Excellence in Journalism Awards to East County Magazine editor Miriam Raftery and associate editor Karen Perlman. The awards honored our coverage of issues involving the El Capitan Dam in Lakeside, aerial firefighting readiness, the impacts of mass deportations, and our guide to travel in San Diego County's desert regions. I'm Miriam Raftery, and I received first place for an audio feature titled "Who Will Be There When They Come for You?" The interview with immigration attorney Nora Milner originally aired right here on East County Magazine's radio show on KNSJ. Perlman took second place for investigative enterprise story in the daily reporting category for her article, "Proposed Lakeside Sand Mine Owner Sues City of San Diego for Damages from Water Release at El Capitan Dam." Her investigative reporting detailed the dangerous conditions of the old earthen dam and the potentially catastrophic loss of life if it were to rupture. Her report spotlighted how the city's failure to repair or rebuild the dam necessitated releasing water, which raised the water table, resulting in a downstream property owner suing the city for destroying the site's sand mining potential. I also picked up a third place award for investigative enterprise reporting for my story, Does the San Diego Region Have Adequate Aerial Firefighting Capability for the Coming Season? We initiated this investigative report after learning that CAL FIRE's Ramona Air Base would be closed for nearly a year and that an SDG&E air crane on which fire authorities had relied for aerial firefighting support was no longer available due to the manufacturer declining to renew the lease. Karen Perlman and I shared a third-place award for travel writing for our comprehensive piece titled Our Guide to San Diego's Desert Destinations. This article was written as part of a series of regional guides for East County Magazine's newly launched Visit East County section, highlighting travel and tourism destinations in San Diego's inland region. 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
0: This is Carrie Lynn Vail with a health alert. Rabies is on the rise, San Diego health officials warn. So far this year, 14 rabid bats have been found countywide. That includes 4 that tested positive in May at locations in Santee, the San Diego Zoo, and 2 at San Diego Zoo's Safari Park in Escondido. You don't have to be bitten to contact rabies, which is deadly virtually 100% of the time without prompt treatment and vaccination. Saliva on an infected bat's fur can enter a cut or scrape, infecting a person or transmit the disease if the person touches their eyes, nose, or mouth. If a rabies vaccine is administered immediately after exposure, before neurological symptoms begin, the vaccine is nearly 100% effective at preventing rabies. With summer approaching, the season when rabies detections are most common, county health officials are reminding residents how to stay safe. Bats play an important role in our local ecosystem by eating insects and pollinating plants. They are most active around sunset. People who come in direct contact with a bat or think they may have touched one should contact County Public Health Services at 619-692-8499 immediately. Public health officials remind residents, give wildlife space. Bats are protected species, and it is illegal to kill, harm, or keep them. If you touch a bat, wash the area with soap and seek medical advice immediately. Post-exposure vaccination is highly effective before symptoms begin. Rabies symptoms can take weeks to months to appear, but once symptoms start, the disease is almost always fatal. Bat bites can be too small to see. Any bare skin contact with a bat could be an exposure. Keep pets up to date on rabies vaccinations. Thankfully, rabies remain rare in California, thanks to prevention efforts and prompt treatment for those exposed.
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6: Climate groups in California are urging lawmakers to shore up climate programs in the budget, which is now in final negotiations. The California Air Resources Board recently made a regulatory decision that climate advocates say undermined last year's deal on the distribution of the Greenhouse Gas Reduction Fund. They argue it could cut the bucket of funds in half. Allison Hilliard with the nonprofit Climate Center says even though the budget must be approved by Monday at midnight, legislators can work through the summer to reset the fund's priorities.
7: Now the state legislature has to reject the governor's Greenhouse Gas Reduction Fund expenditure plan and go back to the table and renegotiate to make sure those programs are first and foremost funded.
6: The Greenhouse Gas Reduction Fund is a reliable funding stream for programs that boost California's resiliency to drought, wildfires, and flooding associated with climate change. It also funds affordable housing near transit, which cuts down on vehicle pollution. In May, the California Air Resources Board also made big changes to the Cap and Invest program, adding billions in incentives to help oil and gas companies lower their carbon footprint. The board also lowered the amount available for rebates on people's energy bills. Katie Valenzuela with the nonprofit Communities for a Better Environment says the board acted after oil companies threatened to close refineries, which could hike the price of gas.
8: In this regulation, there's nothing that ensures that the refineries will not close or the gas prices will go down. All they did was give them a whole bunch of money and hope that they won't follow through on their threats.
6: On their website, the California Air Resources Board defends the decision as necessary to protect consumers and the environment in light of federal cuts to climate programs and volatility linked to global events like the Iran war. For California News Service, I'm Suzanne Potter. 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
2: Next up, in honor of our nation's 250th anniversary, we will be re-airing our interviews with founding fathers and some founding mothers that we aired originally when our show launched back on July 4th, 2013.
9: This is Miriam Raftery with KNSJ. In honor of Independence Day and the birth of independent media here today, we have lined up some very special interviews. Have you ever wondered what our founding fathers would have said about the news events that are happening now in America? Well, we decided to ask them. That's right. We've conjured up the spirits of 1776, our founding fathers, and some founding mothers who fought for the liberties that we enjoy today. Of course, we couldn't really bring them back to life, but we have brought in actors to read in their own words the views of these revolutionary patriots, the radicals of their day. We asked them questions about the hot issues of our times, and the words they spoke over 200 years ago are as relevant today as they were back when America was born. Plus, in the spirit of bringing you all sides to this story, we have also brought in a leader from the Native American community during colonial times, as well as that ruler against whom the colonists rebelled, King George III. And now let's welcome our guests to KNSJ. Now, could each of you rabble-rousers please start by sharing a favorite quote with our listeners? Let's begin with former President Thomas Jefferson, author of the Declaration of Independence.
10: We hold these truths to be self-evident, that all men are created equal.
9: Inspiring words. Next, we have Benjamin Franklin, famed statesman, scientist, and newspaper editor. Ambassador Franklin, what's your quote for today?
11: Rebellion against tyrants is obedience to God.
9: Thank you, Ambassador Franklin. Next up, Patrick Henry, my ancestor and the former Virginia governor who called the British Stamp Act treason and helped foment the American Revolution.
12: Give me liberty or give me death!
9: Hey. King George, you had a little different view of this rebellion. Will you please share your reaction?
13: Once these rebels have felt a smart blow, they will submit.
14: Never! Never.
15: King George, feel the smart blows themselves.
9: Your Highness, it didn't quite work out that way. We are also honored to have with us George Washington, the first president of our nation, known as the father of our country, a leader famed for his integrity.
16: I hold the maxim, no less applicable to public than to private affairs, that honesty is the best policy.
9: Thank you, Mr. President. Our next guest is Phyllis Wheatley, known as the poet of the Revolution. She once wrote a poem and sent it to General Washington himself. Mrs. Wheatley, can you please share an excerpt?
17: Proceed, great chief, with virtue on thy side. Thy every action let the goddess guide.
9: General Washington later invited you to actually meet with him. Can you please read another of your revolutionary verses?
17: Thick as leaves in autumn's golden rain, such and so many moves the warrior's train.
9: Now, Mrs. Wheatley also sent poems to British nobility and had her work published in a colonial newspaper. Her accomplishments are even more impressive when you learn that Mrs. Wheatley was a slave at the time, educated by her master,
2: more fortunate than the vast majority of slaves, of course. She later gained fame for her eloquent defense of liberty for all people, but more on that later. Our next guest is John Adams, diplomat and former president. What's your founding vision?
14: Government is instituted for the common good, for the protection, safety, prosperity, and happiness of the people, and not for profit, honor, or private interest.
18: Right, not for profit.
2: All right. Now we will hear from your wife, Abigail Adams. Mrs. Adams, you were a first lady and a champion for women's rights long before it was fashionable.
19: If we mean to have heroes, statesmen, and philosophers, we should have learned women.
2: Amen. Indeed, James Madison, another former president, we have quite a few of them here today, co-authored the Federalist Papers that helped to win ratification of the Constitution. President Madison?
20: Liberty may be endangered by the abuse of liberty, but also by the abuse of power.
2: Now, some listeners may not know that the American Revolution divided Native American people. Some tribes sided with the colonists and others with the British. Our next guest is Mohawk Indian Chief Thayendanegea, also known by his English name, Chief Joseph Brant. He sided with the British during the Revolution and was actually considered one of Britain's finest officers, leading battles against those rebellious colonists. Chief Brant, please explain why you chose to oppose the colonists.
21: Indeed, it is very hard when we have let the king's subjects have so much of our lands for so little value. The Mohawks have on all occasions shown their zeal and loyalty to the great king, yet they have been very harshly treated by his people.
2: And finally, Thomas Paine, a corset maker by trade, later a journalist and a pamphleteer who authored Common Sense, or as the British called him, a propagandist. Mr. Paine, what quote would you like to share?
13: These are the times that try men's souls. The summer soldier and the sunshine patriot will, in this crisis, shrink from the service of their country. But he that stands now deserves the love and thanks of a man and woman. Tyranny, like hell, is not easily conquered.
2: Thank you, thank you. Now for our first question. How important do you believe it is to have media that is independent, free from control by the government or by powerful corporations? President Jefferson, let's start with you.
10: Where the press is free and every man able to read, all is safe. Where left to me to decide whether we should have a government without newspapers or newspapers without a government, I should not hesitate a moment to prefer the latter.
2: Ambassador Franklin, as a former newsman yourself, can you weigh in on the trend toward media censorship of controversial issues?
11: Whoever would overthrow the liberty of a nation must begin by subduing the freedom of speech. If all printers were determined not to print anything till they were sure it would offend nobody, there would be very little printed.
2: President Madison, why is a free press important to you?
20: To the press alone, checkered as it is with abuses, the world is indebted for all the triumphs which have been obtained by reason and humanity over error and oppression.
2: Next question. Recently, a whistleblower...
20: Whistleblower? Do you mean a fife player?
2: No, a whistleblower is someone who sounds an alarm.
20: Oh, like Paul Revere, our good friend who warned us that the British were coming.
2: Something like that. This whistleblower revealed that the government has been spying on Americans and accessing our telephone and internet records.
11: Phones? Internets? What manner of inventions are these?
2: Ambassador Franklin, I'll be happy to show you how to tweet and surf the net after our interview. I believe you'll be amazed.
13: Tweet?
2: But now the government argues that knowing who we communicate with is necessary to protect us from terrorists. Yet others say this violates our constitutional liberties. Ambassador Franklin, what's your view?
11: They who can give up essential liberty to obtain a little temporary safety deserve neither liberty nor safety.
2: Huzzah! Edward Snowden, the whistleblower who leaked the classified documents, proving that our government has been spying on Americans' phone and internet records, has been charged with treason. There is a very vigorous debate going on as to whether he is a hero or a traitor. King George, what's your definition of a traitor?
13: A traitor, of course, is anyone who does not agree with me.
11: Now you can see why they called him Mad King George.
2: Mr. Henry, in a very famous speech, you denounced the Stamp Act and declared that only colonists should have the right to levy taxes, not the king, and you went on to foment rebellion. Some in the crowd even shouted treason. What was your response?
12: If this be treason, make the most of it.
1: No new taxes.
2: It sounds like the original Tea Party movement. Chief Brandt, you traveled to Europe and were warmly received at the British court. But you raised some royal eyebrows when you were introduced to King George here. Tell us what you said.
21: I told the king, I bow to no man, for I am considered a prince among my own people. But I will gladly shake your hand.
12: Shake hands with no man.
2: President Madison, in your day, the Barbary pirates were considered terrorists. Now drones, spies in the skies, are being deployed along our borders.
20: Spies in the skies? Do you mean balloons, such as the French launched in Paris?
2: Drones, actually, are unmanned flying machines, Mr. President.
20: Flying machines? Imagine that.
2: Do you believe changing times warrant more intrusion into our privacy to assure that foreign terrorists are not plotting against us?
20: If tyranny and oppression come to this land, it will be in the guise of fighting a foreign enemy. It is a universal truth that the loss of liberty at home is to be charged to the provisions against danger, real or pretended, from abroad.
2: Thank you, Mr. President. Mr. Henry, what do you have to say about these recent erosions of our constitutional liberties?
12: Guard with jealous attention the public liberty. Suspect anyone who approaches that jewel.
3: Huzzah! Huzzah! Huzzah! Huzzah!
2: President Washington, are you concerned about a chilling effect on free speech if journalists are monitored?
16: If the freedom of speech is taken away, then dumb and silent we may be led, like sheep to the slaughter.
2: Mrs. Adams, you once urged your husband, John, to remember the ladies when the Constitution was written.
19: That I did, though he did not listen.
3: Shame!
14: As to your extraordinary code of laws, I cannot bit laugh, my saucy bride. We know better than to repeal our masculine systems.
2: You may both find it of interest to know that a constitutional amendment finally granted women the right to vote.
19: Excellent. Excellent.
2: Though it didn't happen until 1920.
19: Mercy, what took those men so long?
2: Good question.
14: My heavens, this subjects us to the despotism of the petticoat.
2: But even now, in the year 2013, women are still earning only 77 cents for every dollar earned by men. Mrs. Adams, is your advice to your husband still valid today?
19: Certainly. All men would be tyrants if they could. If particular care and attention is not paid to the ladies, we are determined to foment a rebellion, and we will not hold ourselves bound by any laws in which we have no voice or representation.
2: Strong words indeed. Mrs. Wheatley, you once sent a poem to Britain's Earl of Dartmouth, both celebrating American independence and making a case for abolition to bring freedom to African Americans. Can you please share some of that verse?
22: No more, America, in mournful strain of wrongs and grievance, unredressed complain. No longer shalt thou dread the iron chain which wanton tyranny with lawless hand had made, and with it meant enslave the land. Should you, my lord, while you peruse my song, wonder from whence my love of freedom sprung, whence flow these wishes for the common good, by filling hearts alone best understood. I, young in life, my seeming cruel fate was snatched from Africa's fancied happy seat.
2: Thank you. Times have changed since then. The Emancipation Proclamation freed the slaves in the 1860s, and later, African Americans were granted equal rights. Today, we even have a black president.
3: Glory! Hallelujah!
23: Hallelujah!
2: Your efforts were a key part of those changes. In a letter to a well-known minister here in the colonies, you likened slaveholders to the ancient Egyptians who enslaved the Israelites. As one of the early voices in the abolitionist movement, tell us what words you used to spark his conscience.
22: For in every human breast, God has implanted a principle, which we call love of freedom. It is impatient of oppression and pants for deliverance. And by the leave of our modern Egyptians, I will assert that the same principle lives in us.
2: Speaking of Israelites fleeing Egypt for a better life elsewhere, immigration is a hot topic again here today, as it has been for many, many years. President Madison, what is your view?
20: America was indebted to immigration for her settlement and prosperity. That part of America which had encouraged them most had advanced most rapidly in population, agriculture, and the arts.
2: Some broadcast media today foments bigotry and racism. President Jefferson, do you find that troubling?
10: Broadcast media? It sounds narrow-minded. Bigotry is the disease of ignorance, of morbid mind. Here in America, we are destined to be a barrier against the returns of ignorance and barbarism.
2: Thank you. Chief Brandt, the revolution had an unfortunate consequence for Native Americans, who in seeking to protect their lands and cultural heritage were actually called barbarians. When the war was over, the British ceded lands in America, not to the tribes who fought alongside them, but to the colonists. The war fueled resentment by colonists against those tribes that sided with the British and led to even worse oppression of some Indian tribes. But now in our time, the Idle No More movement has arisen, standing up for Native American rights. What are your thoughts on this?
16: Idle No More. If this effort demands respect for our sovereign rights, I rise in support. We are tired out in making complaints and getting no redress.
2: Most of our guests today have advocated for rebellion and fought in the Revolutionary War. In recent years, however, America has gone to war far beyond our own borders, even starting a preemptive war in the Middle East. What are your views on war and peace, President Jefferson?
10: Peace and friendship with all mankind is our wisest policy, and I wish we may be permitted to pursue it. I have seen enough of one war never to wish to see another. The spirit of this country is totally adverse to a large military force.
2: President Adams, what are your thoughts?
14: Great is the guilt of an unnecessary war.
2: Mr. Franklin, how about you?
0: There was never a good war or a bad peace. Wars are not paid for in wartime. The bill comes later.
19: The bill does come later.
2: Speaking of bills, I'm sure Tea Party listeners out there would want me to ask you about the national debt. President Jefferson, what are your thoughts on that?
10: The principle of spending money to be paid by posterity under the name of funding is but swindling futurity on a large scale.
2: Gun violence is on the rise in America today. As a revolutionary, what is your take on the Second Amendment, President Madison?
20: Americans have the right and advantage of being armed, unlike the citizens of other countries whose governments are afraid to trust the people with arms.
2: King George, what's your reaction to these armed upstarts in the colonies defeating that powerful British military force of yours?
13: Knavery seems to be so much the striking feature of its inhabitants that it may not, in the end, be an evil that they will become aliens to this kingdom.
2: So much for diplomacy. My next question is for Ambassador Franklin. A diplomat himself and a man of science known for his many inventions, including reportedly flying a kite in a storm to prove the workings of electricity.
5: Dear me, that was a shocking experience.
2: Ambassador, technology has seen many advances since your day, including radio and television, instant communications that use electricity.
5: So the power of lightning has been harnessed at last.
2: Yes, it has. But now some factions want to defund scientific research and discredit scientists on issues such as climate change, and not the kind you wrote about in Poor Richard's Almanac, I might add.
5: The rapid progress true science now makes occasions my regretting sometimes that I was born too soon. It is impossible to imagine the height to which may be carried in 1,000 years the power of man over matter. Agriculture may diminish its labor and double its produce. All diseases may, by sure means, be prevented or cured, not even excepting that of old age, and our lives lengthened at pleasure.
19: Oh, it would be nice to have our lives lengthened.
2: President Jefferson, how important is science in your view?
10: When I contemplate the immense advances in science and discoveries in the arts which have been made within the period of my life, I look forward with confidence to equal advances by the present generation and have no doubt they will consequently be as much wiser than we have been, as we than our fathers were, and they than the burners of witches.
2: The Supreme Court, in a case called Citizens United, ruled that corporations have the same rights as people, and that restrictions on corporate contributions to candidates may not be limited. Mr. Payne, you warned about corporate power in your Rights of Man.
13: Corporations have a more extensive evil effect than what relates merely to elections. They are sources of endless contentions in places where they exist, and they lessen the common rights of national society.
19: Thomas Paine speaks the truth.
2: President Jefferson, the Occupy movement is a protest movement that's arisen over the power of big banks. How seriously do you take such concern?
10: I believe that banking institutions are more dangerous to our liberties than standing armies.
2: Now that's a revolutionary thought.
16: Yeah.
2: Chief Brandt, in our time, as in the time of the British Empire and colonial days, The rich and powerful sometimes seem to be above the law. You've had some strong words to say on this subject.
21: In the government you called civilized, the happiness of the people is constantly sacrificed to the splendor of the empire. Hence the origin of your codes of criminal and civil laws. Hence your dungeons and prisons.
2: Can you tell us how justice has traditionally been meted out in your Native American society?
21: We have no prisons.
2: Really?
21: We have no written laws. And yet judges are as highly revered among us as they are among you, and their decisions are as much regarded. We have among us no exalted villains above the control of our laws. Daring wickedness is here never allowed to triumph over helpless innocence. The estates of widows and orphans are never devoured by enterprising swindlers. We have no robbery under the pretext of law.
2: Can we imagine how different our world would be if this system were in place today? Now, on another topic, religious freedom and separation of church and state. You founding fathers have some differences of opinion, I understand. Let's start with President Madison.
20: The purpose of separation of church and state is to keep forever from these shores the ceaseless strife that has soaked the soil of Europe with blood for centuries.
2: Amen. Amen. Mr. Payne, will you please tell us your opinion?
13: All national institutions of churches, whether Jewish, Christian, or Turkish, appear to me no other than human inventions, set up to terrify and enslave mankind and monopolize power and profit.
2: Ambassador Franklin, what's your view?
0: In the affairs of this world, men are saved not by faith, but by the want of it. But to follow by faith alone is to follow blindly.
2: Recently, we've seen a trend towards secrecy by our government. How important is it to assure that media can serve as watchdogs to bring forth truth, Mr. Henry?
12: The liberties of a people never were nor will ever be secure when the transactions of their rulers may be concealed from them. Yes. Yes.
2: On a lighter note, let's take some questions about pop culture. Another innovation recently is video games. I am sure our younger listeners will want to hear your views on gaming, Ambassador Franklin.
0: Games lubricate the body and the mind.
6: That sounds like Ben Franklin, doesn't it?
2: You charmer, you. One constitutional amendment that was passed and later repealed was a prohibition on alcohol. Winemaking has become a growing industry in our region, as it has long been in France, where you spent a great deal of your time, Ambassador. What are your views on imbibing those fruits of the vine?
0: Wine is constant proof that God loves us and loves to see us happy.
2: Amen. President Jefferson, you have been a champion of creating a strong public education system. But today, the price of college has risen sharply, though the current administration is striving to increase funds to help students. Can you tell us who you believe should be entitled to an education and why you think that is important?
10: The most promising genius, whose parents are too poor to give them further education, to be carried at the public expense through the college and university. The object is to bring into action that mass of talents which lies buried in poverty, and thus give activity to a mass of mind which, in proportion to our population, shall be double or treble of what is in most countries.
7: Hear, hear.
2: Thank you. Media bias is a growing concern in modern times, since the consolidation of media has put most major media outlets into the hands of a few big corporations. Mrs. Adams, do you believe it is important for people to hear multiple points of view?
19: I've always felt that a person's intelligence is directly reflected by the number of conflicting points of view he can entertain simultaneously on the same topic.
2: Thank you. What advice would you give to those who feel that it's just too much trouble to get involved in protecting our democracy, Mrs. Adams?
19: We have too many high-sounding words and too few actions that correspond with them.
2: Mr. Payne, do you agree?
13: The more difficult the conflict, the more glorious the triumph. An army of principles can penetrate where an army of soldiers cannot.
2: Mr. Henry, what's your advice to the citizens of today?
12: The battle is not to the strong alone. It is to the vigilant, the active, the brave. Yeah.
2: President Adams, what's at stake here? Is there a risk in complacency?
14: Liberty cannot be preserved without general knowledge among the people. Remember, democracy never lasts long. It soon wastes, exhausts, and murders itself. There never was a democracy yet that did not commit suicide.
4: Perhaps it takes truth and an informed populace for democracy to survive and thrive. President Washington, what are your closing thoughts as we celebrate the birth of independent media here today?
16: Truth will ultimately prevail where there is pain to bring it to light.
4: President Adams, what advice do you have for our listeners and for future generations?
14: Knowledge will forever govern ignorance, and a people who mean to be their own governors must arm themselves with the power which knowledge gives.
7: Yeah. Well said.
4: Yes.
7: Well said.
4: Yes. Ambassador Franklin, are you concerned about election integrity?
0: Democracy is two wolves and a lamb voting on what to have for lunch. Liberty is a well-armed lamb contesting the vote.
4: President Jefferson, we'll let you have the final word here on this Independence Day celebration with KNSJ.
10: I thank KNSJ for inviting us here to remind Americans today why we fought for the independence we won in 1776. I hold it that a little rebellion now and then is a good thing and is necessary in the political world as storms in the physical.
4: Thank you. If people do stand up for those rights enshrined by you founding fathers and mothers, how optimistic are you for our nation's future, President Jefferson?
10: I like the dreams of the future better than the history of the past.
4: Thanks to all of you for joining us on this very special 4th of July celebration, and I hope that everyone listening will have a festive and spirited Independence Day.
8: Yeah. Yeah.

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1: What to the American slave is your 4th of July? I answer, a day that reveals to him more than all other days of the year the gross injustice and cruelty to which he is a constant victim. To him, your celebration is a sham.
0: What to the slave is your 4th of July? We'll hear Frederick Douglass's 1852 Independence Day address, read by the late, great James Earl Jones. Then, to journalist Karen Hall, author of the new book, Empire of AI, Dreams and Nightmares in Sam Altman's Open AI.
2: Every single community that I spoke to, whether it was artists having their intellectual property taken or Chilean water activists having their fresh water taken, they all said that when they encountered the empire, they initially felt exactly the same way, a complete loss of agency to self-determine their future. And that is when I realized the horizontal harm here is AI is threatening democracy. If the majority of the world is going to feel this loss of agency over self-determining their future, democracy cannot survive.
0: All that and more coming up. This is Democracy Now!, democracynow.org, The War and Peace Report. I'm Amy Goodman. Today in this special broadcast, we begin with the words of Frederick Douglass. Born into slavery around 1818, Douglass became a key leader of the abolitionist movement. On July 5, 1852, in Rochester, New York, Frederick Douglass gave one of his most famous speeches, What to the Slave is Your 4th of July? He was addressing the Rochester Ladies Anti-Slavery Society. The legendary actor James Earl Jones read the historic address during a performance of Voices of a People's History of the United States, based on Howard Zinn's iconic book. The late great historian introduced the address.
3: Frederick Douglass, once a slave, became a brilliant and powerful leader of the anti-slavery movement. In 1852, he was asked to speak in celebration of the 4th of July.
1: Fellow citizens, pardon me and allow me to ask, why am I called upon to speak here today? What have I or those I represent to do with your national independence? Are the great principles of political freedom and of natural justice embodied in that Declaration of Independence extended to us? And am I, therefore, called upon to bring our humble offering to the national altar and to confess the benefits and express devout gratitude for the blessings resulting from your independence to us? I am not included within the pale of this glorious anniversary. Your high independence only reveals the immeasurable distance between us. The blessings in which you this day rejoice are not enjoyed in common. The rich inheritance of justice, liberty, prosperity, and independence bequeathed by your fathers is shared by you, not by me. The sunlight that brought life and healing to you has brought stripes and death to me. This 4th of July is yours, not mine. You may rejoice, I must mourn. To drag a man in fetters into the grand illuminated temple of liberty and call upon him to join you in joyous anthems were inhuman mockery and sacrilegious irony. Do you mean, citizens, to mock me by asking me to speak today? What to the American slave is your 4th of July? I answer, a day that reveals to him more than all other days of the year the gross injustice and cruelty to which he is a constant victim. To him, your celebration is a sham. Your boasted liberty, an unholy license. Your national greatness, swelling vanity. Your sounds of rejoicing are empty and heartless. Your denunciation of tyrants, brass-fronted impudence. Your shouts of liberty and equality, hollow mockery. Your prayers and hymns, your sermons and thanksgivings, with all your religious parade and solemnity, are to him mere bombast, fraud, deception, impiety, and hypocrisy, a thin veil to cover up crimes that would disgrace a nation of savages. There is not a nation of the earth guilty of practices more shocking and bloody than are the people of these United States at this very hour. At a time like this, scorching irony, not convincing argument, is needed. Oh, had I the ability and could reach the nation's ear, I would today pour forth a stream, a fiery stream of biting ridicule, blasting reproach, withering sarcasm, and stern rebuke. For it is not light that is needed. Reach the nation's ear, I would today pour forth a stream, a fiery stream of biting ridicule, blasting reproach, withering sarcasm, and stern rebuke. For it is not light that is needed, but fire.

0: proclaimed and denounced.
1: James Earl Jones reading the words of Frederick Douglass. When we come back, Karen Howe, author of the new book, Empire of AI, Dreams and Nightmares in Sam Altman's OpenAI.

0: This is Democracy Now!, democracynow.org, The War and Peace Report. I'm Amy Goodman. We turn now to the empire of AI. That's the name of a new book by the journalist Karen Howe, who's closely reported on the rise of the artificial intelligence industry with a focus on Sam Altman's OpenAI. That's the company behind ChatGPT. Karen Howe compares the actions of the AI industry to those of colonial powers in the past. She writes, quote, "The empires of AI are not engaged in the same overt violence and brutality that marked this history, but they, too, seize and extract precious resources to feed their vision of artificial intelligence, the work of artists and writers, the data of countless individuals posting about their experiences and observations online, the land, energy, and water required to house and run massive data centers and supercomputers," she writes. Karen Howe is a former reporter at The Wall Street Journal and MIT Technology Review, where she became the first journalist to profile OpenAI. Democracy Now!'s Juan Gonzalez and I spoke to her. I began by asking her to explain what artificial intelligence is.
1: So AI is a collection of many different technologies, but most people were introduced to it through ChatGPT. And what I argue in the book and what the title refers to, Empire of AI, it's actually a critique of the specific trajectory of AI development that led us to ChatGPT and has continued since ChatGPT. And that is specifically Silicon Valley's scale-at-all-costs approach to AI development. AI models in modern day, they are trained on data. They need computers to train them on that data. But what Silicon Valley did and what OpenAI did in the last few years is they started blowing up the amount of data and the size of the computers that need to do this training. So we are talking about the full English language internet being fed into these models, books, scientific articles, all of the intellectual property that is being created, and also massive supercomputers that run tens of thousands, even hundreds of thousands of computer chips that are the size of dozens, maybe hundreds of football fields, and use practically the entire energy demands of cities now. So this is an extraordinary type of AI development that is causing a lot of social labor and environmental harms. And that is ultimately why I evoke this analogy to empire.
2: And Karen, could you talk some more about not only the energy requirements, but the water requirements of these huge data centers that are in essence, the backbone of this widening industry?
1: Absolutely. I'll give you two stats on both the energy and the water. When talking about the energy demand, McKinsey recently came out with a report that said in the next 5 years, based on the current pace of AI computational infrastructure expansion, we would need to put as much energy on the global grid as what is consumed by 2 to 6 times the energy consumed annually by the state of California. And that will mostly be serviced by fossil fuels. We're already seeing reporting of coal plants with their lives being extended. They were supposed to retire, but now they cannot to support this data center development. We are seeing methane gas turbines, unlicensed ones, being popped up to service these data centers as well. From a fresh water perspective, these data centers need to be trained on fresh water. They cannot be trained on any other type of water because it can corrode the equipment, it can lead to bacterial growth, and

0: Most of the time, it actually taps directly into a public drinking water supply, because that is the infrastructure that has been laid to deliver this clean, fresh water to different businesses, to different homes. And Bloomberg recently had an analysis where they looked at the expansion of these data centers around the world, and two-thirds of them are being placed in water-scarce areas. So they're being placed in communities that do not have access to fresh water. So it's not just the total amount of fresh water that we need to be concerned about, but actually the distribution of this infrastructure around the world.
1: And most people are familiar with ChatGPT, the consumer aspect of AI. But what about the military aspect of AI, where, in essence, we're finding Silicon Valley companies becoming the next generation of defense contractors?
0: One of the reasons why OpenAI and many other companies are turning to the defense industry is because they have spent an extraordinary amount of money in developing these technologies. They're spending hundreds of billions to train these models, and they need to recoup those costs. And there are only so many industries and so many places that have that size of a paycheck to pay. And so that's why we're seeing a cozying up to the defense industry. We're also seeing Silicon Valley use the U.S. government in their empire building ambitions. You could argue that the U.S. government is also trying to use Silicon Valley, vice versa, in their empire building ambitions. But certainly, these technologies are not designed to be used in a sensitive military context. And so the aggressive push of these companies to try and get those defense contracts and integrate their technologies more and more into the infrastructure of the military is really alarming.
2: I wanted to go to the countries you went to or the stories you covered. I mean, this is amazing, the depth of your reporting. From Kenya to Uruguay to Chile. You were talking about the use of water, and I also want to ask you about nuclear power. Yeah. But in Chile, what is happening there around these data centers and the water they would use and the resistance to that?
0: Yeah. So Chile has an interesting history in that it's been under, it was under a dictatorship for a very long time. And so during that time, most public resources were privatized, including water. Because of an anomaly, there's one community in the greater Santiago metropolitan region that actually still has access to a public freshwater resource that services both that community as well as the rest of the country in emergency situations. That is the exact community that Google chose to try to put a data center in. And they proposed for their data center to use 1,000 times more fresh water than that community used annually.
2: And it would be free.
0: And it... You know, I have no idea. That is a great question. But what the community told me was they weren't even paying taxes for this, because they believed, based on reading the documentation, that the taxes that Google was paying was, in fact, to where they had registered their offices, their administrative offices, not where they were putting down the data center. So they were not seeing any benefit from this data center directly to that community. And they were seeing no checks placed on the fresh water that this data center would have been allowed to extract. And so these activists said, wait a minute, absolutely not. We're not going to allow this data center to come in unless they give us a legitimate reason for why it benefits us. And so they started doing boots on the ground activism, pushing back, knocking on every single one of their neighbors' doors, handing out flyers to the community, telling them, this company is taking our freshwater resources without giving us anything in return. And so they escalated so dramatically that it escalated to Google Chile, it escalated to Google Mountain View, which, by the way, then sent representatives to Chile that only spoke English. But then it eventually escalated to the Chilean government. And the Chilean government now has roundtables where they ask these community residents and the company representatives and representatives from the government to come together to actually discuss how to make data center development more beneficial to the community. The activists say it is the fight is not over. Just because they've been invited to the table doesn't mean that everything is suddenly better. They need to stay vigilant. They need to continue scrutinizing these projects. But thus far, they've been able to block this project for 4 to 5 years and have gained that seat at the table.
1: And how is it that these Western companies, in essence, are exploiting labor in the global South? You go into something called data annotation firms. What are those?
0: Yeah, so because AI, modern day AI systems are trained on massive amounts of data and they're that's scraped from the internet, you can't actually pump that data directly into your AI model because there are a lot of things within that data. It's heavily polluted, it needs to be cleaned, it needs to be annotated. So this is where data annotation firms come in. These are middleman firms that hire contract labor to provide to these AI companies to do that kind of data preparation. And OpenAI, when it was starting to think about commercializing its products and thinking about, let's put text generation machines that can spew any kind of text into the hands of millions of users, they realized they needed to have some kind of content moderation. They needed to develop a filter that would wrap around these models and prevent these models from actually spewing racist, hateful, and harmful speech to users that would not make a very good commercially viable product. And so they contracted these middleman firms in Kenya, where the Kenyan workers had to read through reams of the worst text on the internet, as well as AI-generated text where OpenAI was prompting its own AI models to imagine the worst text on the internet, and then telling these Kenyan workers to categorize them in detailed taxonomies of, is this sexual content? Is this violent content? How graphic is that violent content? In order to teach its filter all the different categories of content it had to block. And this is an incredibly uncommon form of labor. There are lots of other different types of contract labor that they use. But these workers, they're paid a few bucks an hour, if at all. And just like the era of social media, these content moderators are left very deeply psychologically traumatized. And ultimately, there is no real philosophy behind why these workers are paid a couple bucks an hour and have their lives destroyed, and why AI researchers who also contribute to these models are paid million-dollar compensation packages simply because they sit in Silicon Valley in OpenAI's offices. That is the logic of empire, and that harkens back to my title, Empire of AI.
2: So let's go back to your title, Empire of AI, the subtitle, Dreams and Nightmares in Sam Altman's OpenAI. So tell us the story of Sam Altman and what OpenAI is all about, right through to the deal he just made in the Gulf when President Trump, Sam Altman, and Elon Musk were there.
0: Altman is very much a product of Silicon Valley. His career was first as a founder of a startup and then as the president of Y Combinator, which is one of the most famous startup accelerators in Silicon Valley, and then the CEO of OpenAI. And there's no coincidence that OpenAI ended up introducing the world to the scale at all costs approach to AI development, because that is the way that Silicon Valley has operated in the entire time that Altman came up in it. And so he is a very strategic person. He is incredibly good at telling stories about the future and painting these sweeping visions that investors and employees want to be a part of. And so early on at YC, he identified that AI would be one of the trends that could take off. And he was trying to build a portfolio of different investments and different initiatives to place himself in the center of various different trends, depending on which one took off. He was investing in quantum computing, he was investing in nuclear fusion, he was investing in self-driving cars, and he was developing a fundamental AI research lab. Ultimately, the AI research lab was the ones that started accelerating really quickly, so he makes himself the CEO of that company. And originally, he started it as a nonprofit to try and position it as a counter to for-profit-driven incentives in Silicon Valley. But within 1.5 years, OpenAI's executives identified that if they wanted to be the lead in this space, they had to go for this scale-at-all-cost approach, and had to should be in quotes. They thought that they had to do this. There are actually many other ways to develop AI and to have progress in AI that does not take this approach. But once they decided that, they realized the bottleneck was capital. It just so happens Sam Altman is a once-in-a-generation fundraising talent. He created this new structure, nesting a for-profit arm within the nonprofit to become this fundraising vehicle for the tens of billions and ultimately hundreds of billions that they needed to pursue the approach that they decided on. And that is how we ultimately get to present day OpenAI, which is one of the most capitalistic companies in the history of Silicon Valley, continuing to raise hundreds of billions, and Altman has joked even trillions, to produce a technology that ultimately has a middling economic impact thus far.
2: We'll return to our conversation in a minute with Karen Howe, author of the new book, Empire of AI, Dreams and Nightmares in Sam Altman's Open AI. Stay with us.

0: This is Democracy Now!, democracynow.org, The War and Peace Report. I'm Amy Goodman. In this holiday special, we continue with the journalist Karen Howe, author of the new book, Empire of AI, Dreams and Nightmares in Sam Altman's OpenAI. She came into our studio in May. She talked about how AI will impact workers.
1: One of the things that we have seen is this technology is already having a huge impact on jobs. Not necessarily because the technology itself is really capable of replacing jobs, but it is perceived as capable enough that executives are laying off workers. And we need more, some kind of more guardrails to actually prevent these companies from continuing to try and develop labor automating technologies and try to shift them to producing labor assistive technologies.
0: What do you mean?
1: So OpenAI, their definition of what they call artificial general intelligence is highly autonomous systems that outperform humans in most economically valuable work. So they explicitly state that they are trying to automate jobs away. I mean, what is economically valuable work but the things that people do to get paid? But there's this really great book called Power and Progress by MIT economists Jerome Acemoglu and Simon Johnson, who mention that technology development, all technology revolutions, they take a labor automating approach not because of inevitability, but because the people at the top choose to automate those jobs away. They choose to design the technology so that they can sell it to executives and say, you can shrink your costs by laying off all these workers and using our AI services instead. But in the past, we've seen studies that, for example, suggest that if you develop an AI tool that a doctor uses rather than replacing the doctor, you will actually get better healthcare for patients. You will get better cancer diagnoses. If you develop an AI tool that teachers can use rather than just an AI tutor that replaces the teacher, your kids will get better educational outcomes. And so that's what I mean by labor assistive than labor.
0: And explain what you mean, because I think a lot of people don't even understand artificial intelligence. And when you say replace the doctor, what are you talking about?
1: Right. So these companies, they try to develop a technology that they position as an everything machine that can do anything. And so they will try to say, you can use this, you can talk to ChatGPT for therapy. No, you cannot. ChatGPT is not a licensed therapist. And in fact, these models actually spew lots of medical misinformation. And there have been lots of examples of actually users being psychologically harmed by the model because the model will continue to reinforce self-harming behaviors. And we've even had cases where children who speak to chatbots and develop huge emotional relationships with these chatbots have actually killed themselves after using these chatbot systems. But that's what I mean when these companies are trying to develop labor automating tools. They're positioning it as you can now hire this tool instead of hire a worker.
0: So you've talked about Sam Altman, and in part one, we touched on who he is. But I'd like you to go more deeply into who Sam Altman is, how he exploded onto the U.S. scene testifying before Congress, actually warning about the dangers of AI. Mm-hmm. So that really protected him in a way. People seeing him as a prophet. That's a prophet, right. But now we can talk about the other kind of prophet, profit. And how OpenAI was formed. How is OpenAI different from AI?
1: OpenAI is it was originally founded as a nonprofit, as I mentioned. And Altman specifically, when he was thinking about how do I make a fundamental AI research lab that is going to make a big splash, he chose to make it a nonprofit because he identified that if he could not compete on capital, and he was relatively late to the game. Google already had a monopoly on a lot of top AI research talent at the time. If he could not compete on capital and he could not compete in terms of being a first mover, he needed some other kind of ingredient there to really recruit talent, recruit public goodwill, and establish a name for OpenAI. So he identified a mission. He identified let me make this a nonprofit and let me give it a really compelling mission. So the mission of OpenAI is to ensure artificial general intelligence benefits all of humanity. And one of the quotes that I open my book with is this quote that Sam Altman cited himself in 2013 in his blog. He was an avid blogger back in the day, talking about his learnings on business and strategy and Silicon Valley startup life. And the quote is, successful people build companies. More successful people build countries. The most successful people build religions. And then he reflects on that quote in his blog, saying, it appears to me that the best way to build a religion is actually to build a company.
0: And so talk about how Altman was then forced out of the company and then came back. And also, I just found it so fascinating that you were able to speak with so many OpenAI workers. You thought there was a kind of total ban on you.
1: Yes. Yeah, exactly. So I was the first journalist to profile OpenAI. I embedded within the company for 3 days in 2019, and then my profile published in 2020 for MIT Technology Review. And at the time, I identified in the profile this tension that I was seeing, where it was a nonprofit by name, but behind the scenes, a lot of the public values that they espoused were actually the opposite of how they operated. So they espoused transparency, but they were highly secretive. They espoused collaborativeness. They were highly competitive. And they espoused that they had no commercial intent. But in fact, it seemed like they had just gotten a $1 billion investment from Microsoft. It seems like they were rapidly going to develop commercial intent. And so I wrote that into the profile, and OpenAI was deeply unhappy about it, and they would not refuse to talk to me for 3 years. And so when OpenAI took up this mission of artificial general intelligence, they were able to essentially shape and mold what they wanted this technology to be based on what is most convenient for them. But when they identified it, it was at a time when scientists really looked down on this term, even AGI. And so they absorbed just a small group of self-identified AGI believers. This is why I call it quasi-religious. Because there's no scientific evidence that we can actually develop AGI, the people who are strongly have this strong conviction that they will do it and that it's going to happen soon, it is just purely based on belief. And they talk about it as a belief too. But there are two factions within this belief system of the AGI religion. There are people who think AGI is going to bring us to utopia, and there are people who think AGI is going to destroy all of humanity. Both of them believe that it is possible, it's coming soon, and therefore they conclude that they need to be the ones to control the technology and not democratize it. And this is ultimately what leads to your question of what happened when Sam Altman was fired and rehired. Through the history of OpenAI, there's been a lot of clashing between the boomers and doomers about who should actually...
0: The boomers and doomers.
1: The boomers and the doomers.
0: Those that say it'll bring us the apocalypse.
1: To utopia, boomers, and those that say it'll destroy humanity, the doomers. And they have clashed relentlessly and aggressively about how quickly to build the technology, how quickly to release the technology.
0: And I want to take this up until today to, in January, the Trump administration announcing the Stargate project, a $500 billion project to boost AI infrastructure in the United States. This is OpenAI's Sam Altman speaking alongside President Trump.
2: I think this will be the most important project of this era. And as Masa said, for AGI to get built here, to create hundreds of thousands of jobs, to create a new industry centered here. We wouldn't be able to do this without you, Mr. President.
0: He also there referred to AGI, artificial general intelligence. Explain what happened here and what this is, and has it actually happened?
1: So Altman, before Trump was elected, he already was sensing through observation that it was possible that the administration would shift and that he would need to start politicking quite heavily to ingratiate himself to a new administration. Altman is very strategic. He was under a lot of pressure at the time as well, because his original co-founder, Elon Musk, now has great beef with him. Musk feels like Altman used his name and his money to set up OpenAI, and then he got nothing in return. So Musk had been suing him, still suing him, and suddenly became first buddy of the Trump administration. So Altman basically cleverly orchestrated a This announcement, where, by the way, the announcement's quite strange because President Trump is not, it's not the U.S. government giving $500 billion. It's private investment coming into the U.S. From places like SoftBank.
0: Which is
1: one of the largest investment funds run by Masayoshi Son, a Japanese businessman who made a lot of his wealth from the previous tech era. So it's not even the U.S. government that's providing this money.
0: And take that right through to now, that Gulf trip that Elon Musk was on, but so was Sam Altman,
1: yes,
0: to the fury of Elon Musk. And then a deal was sealed in Abu Dhabi.
1: Yeah,
0: that
1: so
0: didn't include Elon Musk, but was about OpenAI.
1: Exactly. So Altman has continued to try and use the U.S. government as a way to get access to more places and more powerful spaces to build out this empire. And one of the things, because OpenAI's computational infrastructure needs are so aggressive, you know, I had an OpenAI employee tell me, we're running out of land and power. So they are running out of resources in the U.S., which is why they're trying to get access to land and energy in other places. The Middle East has a lot of land and has a lot of energy, and they're willing to strike deals. And that is why Altman was part of that trip looking to strike a deal. And the deal that they struck was to build a massive data center or multiple data centers in the Middle East using their land and their energy. But one of the things that OpenAI has recently rolled out, they call it the OpenAI for Countries program. And it is this idea that they want to install OpenAI hardware and software in places around the world, and explicitly says, we want to build democratic AI rails. We want to install our hardware and software as a foundation of democratic AI globally, so that we can stop China from installing authoritarian AI globally. But the thing that he does not acknowledge is that there is nothing democratic about what he's doing. You know, the Atlantic executive editor says we need to call these companies for what they are. They are techno-authoritarians. They do not ask the public for any perspective on how they develop the technology, what data they train the technology on, where they develop these data centers. In fact, these data centers are often developed in the cover of night under shell companies. Like Meta recently entered New Mexico under the shell company named Greater Kudu LLC.
0: Greater Kudu?
1: Greater Kudu LLC. And once the deal was actually closed and the residents couldn't do anything about it anymore, that's when it was revealed, surprise, we're Meta, and you're going to get a data center that drinks all of your fresh water.
0: And then there was this whole controversy in Memphis around a data center.
1: Yes. So that is the data center that Elon Musk is building. So meanwhile, Musk is saying, Altman is terrible. Everyone should use my AI. And of course, his AI is also being developed using the same environmental and public health costs. So he built this massive supercomputer called Colossus in Memphis, Tennessee, that's training Grok, the chatbot that people can access through X. And that is being powered by around 35 unlicensed methane gas turbines that are pumping thousands of tons of toxic air pollutants into the greater Memphis community. And that community has long suffered a lack of access to clean air, a fundamental human right.
0: So I want to go to, interestingly, Sam Altman testifying in front of Congress about solutions to the high energy consumption of artificial intelligence.
2: In the short term, I think this probably looks like more natural gas, although there are some applications where I think solar can really help. In the medium term, I hope it's advanced nuclear, fission and fusion. More energy is important well beyond AI.
0: So that's OpenAI's Sam Altman. This is testifying before the Senate and talking about everything from solar to nuclear power, something that was fought in the United States by environmental activists for decades. So you have these huge, old nuclear power plants, but many say you can't make them safe no matter how small and smart you make them.
1: This is one of the things, of the many things that I'm concerned about with the current trajectory of AI development. This is a second order, tertiary order effect, is that because these companies are trying to claim that the AI development approach they took doesn't have climate harms, they are explicitly evoking nuclear again and again and again, as nuclear will solve the problem. And it has been effective. I have talked with certain AI researchers who thought the problem was solved because of nuclear. And in order to try and actually build more and more nuclear plants, they are lobbying governments to try and unwind the regulatory structure around nuclear power plant building. I mean, this is like crazy on so many levels that they're not just trying to develop the AI technology recklessly. They're also trying to lay down infrastructure and nuclear infrastructure in this move fast, break things ideology.
0: But for those who are environmentalists and have long opposed nuclear, will they be sucked in by the solar alternative?
1: But that, so data centers have to run 24/7. So they cannot actually run on just renewables. That is why the companies keep trying to evoke nuclear as the solve-all. But solar does not actually work when we do not have sufficient enough energy storage solutions for that 24/7 operation.
0: We're talking to Karen Howe, author of Empire of AI, Dreams and Nightmares, and Sam Altman's OpenAI. You mentioned earlier China. You live in Hong Kong.
1: Yes.
0: You've covered Chinese AI, U.S. AI for years.
1: Yeah.
0: Explain what's happening in China right now.
1: Yeah, so I have to sort of explain the dynamic between China and the U.S. first. So the U.S., China and the U.S. are the largest hubs for AI research. They are the largest concentration of AI research talent globally. China, other than Silicon Valley, China really is the only other rival in terms of talent density and the amount of capital investment and the amount of infrastructure that is going into AI development. In the last few years, what we have seen is the U.S. government has been aggressively trying to stay number one. And one of the mechanisms that they have used is export controls. A key input into these AI models is the computational infrastructure and the computer chips for installing into the data centers for training these models. And these computer chips are, in order to develop the AI models, companies are using the most bleeding edge computer chip technology. It's like every 2 years a new chip comes out and they immediately start using that to train the next generation of AI models. Those computer chips are designed by American companies, the most prominent one being NVIDIA in California. And so the U.S. government has been trying to use export controls to prevent Chinese companies from getting access to the most cutting-edge computer chips. That has all been under the recommendation of Silicon Valley, saying this is the way to prevent China from being number one and, like, put export controls on them and don't regulate us at all so we can stay number one and they will fall behind. What has happened instead is because there is a strong base of talent, of AI research talent in China, under the constraints of fewer computational resources, Chinese companies have actually been able to innovate and develop the same level of AI model capabilities as American companies with two orders of magnitude less computational resources, less energy, less data. So I'm talking specifically about the Chinese company Highflyer, which developed this model called DeepSeek earlier this year that briefly tanked the global economy because the company said that their training this one AI model cost around $6 million when OpenAI was training models that cost hundreds of millions, if not over tens of billions of dollars. And that delta demonstrated to people that what Silicon Valley has tried to convince everyone for the last few years, that this is the only path to getting more AI capabilities, is totally false. And actually, the techniques that the Chinese company was using were ones that existed in the literature and just had to be assembled. They used a lot of engineering sophistication to do that, but they weren't actually using fundamentally new techniques. They were ones that actually already existed.
0: So let me ask you something, Karen. The latest news, as you're traveling in the United States before you go back to Hong Kong, of Trump's attack on academia, how this fits in. How could Trump's attack on international students, specifically targeting the, what, more than 250,000, a quarter of a million Chinese students and revoking their visas, impact the future of the AI industry, but not just Chinese students, because what's going on here now is terrifying students around the world.
3: Yes.
0: And because labs are shutting down in all kinds of ways here, U.S. students as well deciding to go abroad.
1: This is just the latest action that the U.S. government has taken over the last few years to really alienate a key talent pool for U.S. innovation. Originally, there were more Chinese researchers working in the U.S. contributing to U.S. AI than there were in China, because just a few years ago, Chinese researchers aspired to work for American companies. They wanted to move to the U.S. They wanted to contribute to the U.S. economy. They didn't want to go back to their home country. But because of what was called the China Initiative, which was the first Trump-era initiative to try and criminalize Chinese academics or ethnically Chinese academics, some of whom were actually Americans, based on just paperwork errors, they would accuse them of being spies. That was one of the first actions. Then, of course, the pandemic happened and the U.S.-China trade escalations started amplifying anti-Chinese rhetoric. All of these led, and now with the potential ban on international students, all of these have led more and more Chinese researchers to just opt for staying at home and contributing to the Chinese AI ecosystem. And this was a prerequisite to Highflyer pulling off DeepSeek. If there had not been that concentration and buildup of AI talent in China, they probably would have had a much harder time innovating around circumventing these export controls that the U.S. government was imposing on them. But because they now have a high concentration of top talent, some of the top talent globally, when those restrictions were imposed, they were able to innovate around them. So DeepSeek is literally a product of this continuation of that alienation. And with the U.S. continuing to take this stance, it is just going to get worse. And as you mentioned, it's not just Chinese researchers. I literally just talked to a friend in academia that said she's considering going to Europe now, because she just cannot survive without that public funding. And European countries are seeing a critical opportunity, offering million-dollar packages. Come here, we'll give you a lab, we'll give you millions of dollars of funding. I mean, this is the fastest way to brain drain this country.
0: I mean, what many are saying, U.S.'s brain drain is their brain gain.
3: Yes.
0: And this also reminds us of history. You have the Chinese rocket scientist Chen Shui-sen,
3: yes,
0: who in the 1950s was inexplicably held under house arrest for years, and then Eisenhower has him deported to China. He becomes the father of rocket science and China's entry into space.
3: Yeah.
0: And he said he would never again step foot into the United States, even though originally that was the only place he wanted to live.
1: Yes, and there was a government official, a U.S. government official, who said that was the dumbest mistake the U.S. ever made.
0: We talk about the brain drain and the brain gain. Okay, again, some more rhyming, the doomers and the boomers. I want to talk about what an AI apocalypse looks like, meaning how it brings us to apocalypse, but
1: right,
0: also how people say it could lead us to a utopia. What are the two tracks, trajectories?
1: It's a great question, and I ask boomers and doomers this all the time. Can you articulate to me exactly how we get there? And the issue is that they cannot. And this is why I call it quasi-religious. It really is based on belief. I mean, I was talking with one researcher who identified as a boomer, and I said, you know, his eyes were wide, and he really lit up, saying, you know, once we get to AGI, game over, everything becomes perfect. And I asked him, I was like, can you explain to me, how does AGI feed people that don't have food on the table right now? And he was like, oh, you're talking about like the floor and how to elevate their quality of life. And I was like, yes, because they are also part of all of humanity. And he was like, I'm not really sure how that would happen, but I think it could help the middle class get more economic opportunity. And I was like, okay, but how does that happen as well? And he was like, well, once we have AGI and it can just create trillions of dollars of economic value, we can just give them cash payouts. And I was like, who's giving them cash payouts? What institutions are giving them? You know, like, it doesn't, when you actually test their logic, it doesn't really hold. And with the doomers, I mean, it's the same thing. Like, their belief is ultimately, what I realized when reporting on the book is, they believe AGI is possible because of their belief of how the human brain works. They believe human intelligence is inherently fully computational. So if you have enough data and you have enough computational resources, you will inevitably be able to recreate human intelligence. It's just a matter of time. And to them, the reason why that would lead to an apocalyptic scenario is, humans, we learn and improve our intelligence through communication. And communication is inefficient. We miscommunicate all the time. And so for AI intelligences, they would be able to rapidly get smarter and smarter and smarter by having perfect communication with one another as digital intelligences. And so many of these people who self-identify as doomers say, there has never been in the history of the universe a species that was superior to another species, a species that was able to rule over a more superior species. So they think that ultimately AI will evolve into a higher species and then start ruling us and then maybe decide to get rid of us altogether.
0: As we begin to wrap up, I'm wondering if you can talk about any model of a country, not a company, that is pioneering a way of democratically controlled artificial intelligence.
1: I don't think it's actively happening right now. The EU has had the EU AI Act, which is their major piece of legislation trying to develop a risk-based, rights-based framework for governing AI deployment. But to me, one of the keys of democratic AI governance is also democratically developing AI. And I don't think any country is really doing that. And what I mean by that is AI has a supply chain. It needs data, it needs land, it needs energy, it needs water, and it also needs spaces in which these companies need access to then deploy their technology, schools, hospitals, government agencies. Silicon Valley has done a really good job over the last decade of making people feel that their collectively owned resources are Silicon Valley's. You know, I talk with friends all the time who say, we don't have data privacy anymore. So like, what is more data to these companies? Like, I'm fine just giving them all of my data. But that data is yours. You know, that intellectual property is the writer's and artist's intellectual property. That land is a community's land. Those schools are the students' and teachers' schools. The hospitals are the doctors' and nurses' and patients' hospitals. These are all sites of democratic contestation in the deployment, in the development and the deployment of AI. And just like those Chilean water activists that we talked about, who aggressively understood that fresh water was theirs and they were not willing to give it up unless they got some kind of mutually beneficial agreement for it, we need to have that spirit in protecting our data, our land, our water, and our schools, so that companies inevitably will have to adjust their approach because they will no longer get access to the resources they need or the spaces that they need to deploy in.
0: In 2022, Karen, you wrote a piece for MIT Technology Review headlined "A New Vision of Artificial Intelligence for the People." In a remote rural town in New Zealand, an indigenous couple is challenging what AI could be and who it should serve. Who are they?
1: This was a wonderful story that I did where the couple, they run Tahiku Media. It's a nonprofit Maori radio station in New Zealand. And the Maori people have suffered a lot of the same challenges as many indigenous peoples around the world. So the history of colonization led them to rapidly lose their language, and there are very few Maori speakers in the world anymore. And so in the last few years, there has been an attempt to revive the language, and the New Zealand government has tried to repent by trying to encourage the revival of that language. But this nonprofit radio station, they had all this wonderful archival material, archival audio of their ancestors speaking the Maori language that they wanted to provide to Maori speakers, Maori learners around the world as an educational resource. The problem is, in order to do that, they needed to transcribe the audio so that Maori learners could actually listen, see what was being said, click on the words, understand the translation, and actually turn it into an active learning tool. But there were so few Maori speakers that can speak at that advanced level that they realized they had to turn to AI. And this is a key part of my book's argument, is I'm not critiquing all AI development. I'm specifically critiquing the scale at all costs approach that Silicon Valley has taken. But there are many different kinds of beneficial AI models, including what they ended up doing. So they took a fundamentally different approach. First and foremost, they asked their community, do we want this AI tool? Once the community said yes, then they moved to the next step of asking people to fully consent to donating data for the training of this tool. They explained to the community what this data was for, how it would be used, how they would then guard that data and make sure that it wasn't used for other purposes. They collected around a couple hundred hours of audio data in just a few days because the community rallied support around this project. And only a couple hundred hours was enough to create a performance speech recognition model, which is crazy when you think about the scales of data that these Silicon Valley companies require. And that is, once again, a lesson that can be learned, is actually there's plenty of research that shows when you have highly curated small data sets, you can actually create very powerful AI models. And then once they had that tool, they were able to do exactly what they wanted to open source and resource, open source this educational resource to their community. And so my vision for AI development in the future is to have more small, task-specific AI models that are not trained on vast, polluted data sets, but small, curated data sets, and therefore only need small amounts of computational power and can be deployed in challenges that we actually need to tackle for humanity. Mitigating climate change by integrating more renewable energy into the grid. Improving healthcare by doing more drug discovery.
0: So as we finally do wrap up, what you were most shocked by, you've been doing this journalism, this research for years, what you were most shocked by in writing Empire of AI?
1: I originally thought that I was going to write a book focused on vertical harms of the AI supply chain. Here's how labor exploitation happens in the AI industry. Here's how the environmental harms are arising out of the AI industry. And at the end of my reporting, I realized that there is a horizontal harm that's happening here. Every single community that I spoke to, whether it was artists having their intellectual property taken or Chilean water activists having their fresh water taken, they all said that when they encountered the empire, they initially felt exactly the same way, a complete loss of agency to self-determine their future. And that is when I realized the horizontal harm here is AI is threatening democracy. If the majority of the world is going to feel this loss of agency over self-determining their future, democracy cannot survive. And again, specifically Silicon Valley's approach, scale at all costs, AI development.
0: But you also chronicle the resistance. You talk about how the Chilean water actors felt at first,
1: yes,
0: how the
1: exactly.
0: artists feel at first.
1: Yes.
0: So talk about the strategies that these people have employed and if they've been effective.
1: So the amazing thing is that there has since been so much pushback. The artists have then said, wait a minute, we can sue these companies. the Chilean water activists said, wait a minute, we can fight back and protect these water resources. The Kenyan workers that I spoke to who are contracted by OpenAI, they said, we can unionize and escalate our story to international media attention. And so even in these, even when I thought that these communities, you could argue, are the most vulnerable in the world, have the least amount of agency, they were the ones that remembered that they do have agency and that they can seize that agency and fight back. And I think it was remarkably heartening to encounter those people, to remind me that actually the first step to reclaiming democracy is remembering that no one can take your agency away.
0: Karen Howe, author of the new book, Empire of AI, Dreams and Nightmares in Sam Altman's Open AI. Go to democracynow.org to see the full interview. And that does it for this special broadcast. I'm Amy Goodman. Thanks so much for joining us.
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5: 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Whether it's the search for inner peace, harmony in our closest relationships, or understanding in our workplaces, schools, neighborhoods, and beyond, we explore it here on Peace Talks Radio. From personal moments to global movements, we consider what it takes to build a more peaceful world. I'm Jessica Ticton. Journalist Brian Goldstone spent years following the lives of working-class families in Atlanta in his new book, There's No Place for Us, Working and Homeless in America. Housing is not just an economic issue. It's a foundation for peace, security, and dignity. In this conversation, Goldstone helps us understand how the struggle for shelter connects to the broader pursuit of justice and what it will take to build a more peaceful society where everyone has a place to call home. And later in the program, therapist Whitney Goodman explains how shifting the way we think about family can lead to more honest and peaceful relationships. First, here's my interview with Brian Goldstone. You describe the lives of families navigating homelessness with such intimacy and care, you know, which I loved. How do you see your work contributing to a more peaceful and just society?
6: Yeah, thank you. Thank you for your kind words. It really means a lot, and it's really great to be with you. I think a lot of journalists wrongly misconstrue their job as one of just simply presenting information. I don't see journalism that way. I see journalism as a way of being factual and not allowing in any distortions of the truth. But I also feel like, at least just speaking from my own work, there is a real moral and, I would add, political sensibility and orientation that, again, I hope will be evident, even in the times where I'm not speaking in my own voice, just in the decisions to foreground certain moments and to show the pain and the suffering that is so needlessly and in such preventable ways being inflicted on the families and children that I follow in this book. It's just that in following these five families over a period of several years, the reporting itself lasted 5+ years, but the time period covered in the book is like 2+ years. My hope is that by following these families in their journey, in their really desperate attempt to secure housing, this most basic human necessity, that we can at once pinpoint all of the policies and systems and structures that have been set up to actively militate against their stability, and also ways that we might imagine a different kind of future, a different kind of society. I should also add that in talking about these five families, they are very much meant to stand in for not thousands or tens of thousands, not even hundreds of thousands, but really millions of other families and individuals like them right now in America. So the scale of the problem truly is immense. And my hope is that my reporting and writing will contribute to a collective and very collaborative project of ensuring that this most basic human necessity is given to everyone in this richest nation on the planet.
8: Yeah, I guess in your intro, you say, today there isn't a single state, metropolitan area, or a county in the United States where a full-time worker earning the local minimum wage can afford a two-bedroom apartment. That's just a shocking statistic. My question is, what do stories of housing insecurity reveal about the foundations of a peaceful and stable community? I mean, if there's that many people in that situation, how can there be peace and stability as a nation?
6: To the extent that Americans are aware of the growing threat of housing insecurity in this country, I think very often these things can become abstractions that obscure the human toll of these phenomena. So talking about a housing crisis, even citing statistics like the one you just did, which I was absolutely shocked by when I encountered it, the fact that there isn't a single city, county, or metro area in the entire country where someone earning the local minimum wage, and it's important to note that that is the local minimum wage, not the federal minimum wage. The local minimum wage is often higher than the federal minimum wage, that even those earning the local minimum wage can't afford just a modest two-bedroom apartment. It should be shocking, but even a statistic like that can kind of become rote, and it can sort of lose the reality of the suffering that is contained within that statistic. Part of why my reporting method of kind of immersing myself as much as humanly possible in the day-to-day lives of these five families, the reason that felt so crucial to me is because I wanted them to encounter this human disaster, this human catastrophe anew. I wanted them to be shocked anew, to see it with fresh eyes. I have a background in anthropology. You know, in anthropology 101 courses, we say the purpose of anthropology is to take things that we have taken for granted, that have just become common sense or status quo, and really see it with fresh eyes. And nowhere, I think, is that more urgently needed than when it comes to housing in this country and what we've allowed housing to become, in effect, you know, hoarded up and auctioned off to the highest bidder. My hope is that the reporting that I've done and the way that these stories unfold will allow precisely that transformation to take place, where readers will be shocked out of the complacency, I think, that we as a country have approached housing with, that we've treated housing with.
8: Right. I think that's why it was so powerful, because of the way that you wrote it. I was so immersed in their lives. And it reminded me of another book that I loved so much, which is Random Family by Adrienne Nicole LeBlanc.
6: Approached housing with, that we've treated housing with.
8: Right. I think that's why it was so powerful, because of the way that you wrote it. I was so immersed in their lives. And it reminded me of another book that I loved so much, which is Random Family by Adrienne Nicole LeBlanc.
6: one of my favorite books of

0: two kids, and they continued to have casual encounters that resulted in pregnancy. What do you say to people who chalk this up to things like poor choices or irresponsibility?
1: Yeah, it's a really important question, because that is a very common response, not only to my book, but anytime an article is written about any kind of social injustice, really, anything having to do with poverty or the social safety net, a certain kind of reader will always focus in on the choices that people made and kind of neglect the larger structures. It felt very important to me to resist the urge, as I think a really kind of well-intentioned social justice journalism or research can do, which is, it's a tendency to present people as these like angelic figures who are just hardworking and making all the right choices, doing all the right things, and it's still not enough, or, you know, and kind of like trimming off all of their edges and blemishes. And for me, it was important just to show people how they actually are. I think it can be just as dehumanizing to deny people their flaws as it can be to simply present them in, you know, bad terms and in a bad light and pathologize them. So it felt really important just to show them as humans. And I think it's also important to show in that process that, at least with these particular people who I'm writing about in the book, you mentioned Britt, Kara, you know, they are their own harshest critics. There is no judgment that we can level at Kara for, you know, having children with different men that she hasn't already leveled at herself. In fact, that was one of the most heartbreaking things for me to witness during this process, even more than the larger, you know, structural forces, the systems that were, as I said, just militating against their stability. It was to see the shame that these parents had internalized, even when I was saying to them, look, you know, okay, fine, like, we all make bad choices, we all do things we regret, but like, look at all these ways that this could have been avoided, like, if these systems were designed differently, or if this exploitation was not so rampant. I think it is real that in this book, you know, four of the families of the five are comprised, you know, single mothers with their children. And the question of where are the men is not an unjustified question at all. I think it's equally important that one of the families is a two-parent household, and that even them, even having two incomes, is not enough to keep them from being pushed into homelessness. You know, someone came up to me after a talk the other day and said, you know, where are the fathers? Where are the men? Why aren't these women using contraception? And my response to that was to kind of flip the question around and say, you know, single parenthood, even single motherhood, is not a phenomenon that is unique to America. But what is more unique to America, at least among developed, you know, industrialized countries, is the fact that if you are a single mother, you are very likely to be consigned to a life of insecurity and poverty. And so I would turn that around on us as a society and say, why is it that being a single parent is so much more likely than in other peer countries to lead to this kind of lifelong insecurity, not only for the parents, but for their children as well? And that brings it back to just the utter lack of a social safety net in this country, a lack of subsidized childcare, a lack of health care, a lack of so many other things that, when they all come together, allows this kind of precarity to persist.
0: This is Peace Talks Radio. I'm Jessica Ticton, and I'm speaking with Brian Goldstone, author of There Is No Place for Us, Working and Homeless in America. Your sections of the book, you have Equilibrium, Storm, Possibility, Rupture, and then The New American Homeless. How did you decide to create these sections, and what's that story that you're telling in these titles?
1: I mean, when people say, oh, this book is beautifully written, or the structure is really compelling, or it really pulls you in, and all of that stuff, I should just say it was like so much the result of a collaboration with my editor. Her name's Amanda Cook, an absolutely incredible, not just human being, but an incredible editor. We

0: spent months outlining the book before I even began the process of writing it. I think my initial outline, it was just a mess of like, here's all of the drama up front. I'm going to lead with these really dramatic moments, these evictions at gunpoint, or the massive eviction of families from this low-income housing tax credit apartment in this gentrifying neighborhood. And Amanda was like, whoa, let's think about a different structure that's both truer to the chronology and the timeline, but also that I think it's important that Amanda recommended starting, for instance, with Michelle and her family on Christmas Eve, and Michelle is wearing a Santa hat and she's cooking Christmas Eve dinner for her kids and dancing to Michael Jackson with her teenage son. And the chapter ends not with some, you know, dramatic episode, but it ends with them building a gingerbread house together in their apartment. It was so important to have that kind of structure, because when the storm, which is the title of another part of the book, when the storm does take place and the rupture occurs, it is felt in a more visceral way by readers, because you see how avoidable that was and you see what life felt like before the crisis. And that kind of contrast is really important. I think so much reporting on poverty and even social science research on poverty, we only see people in their most anguished moments. And that, I think, neutralizes the effect of really grasping the magnitude of this, the meaning of it, because we didn't see what came prior.
1: Yeah, it also makes it more relatable, you know, because you do see those scenes that are normal family scenes, and you see kids being kids. You see a lot of things that I think, to your point, that tell a bigger story, a fuller story.
2: How does the stress of housing insecurity affect not just individuals, but the larger social fabric around them? So like schools, workplaces, and local economies.
0: I think as it emerges in this book, and this is definitely now my perspective on housing insecurity and homelessness, housing insecurity, it's like it emerges in the book as this kind of like corrosive substance that seeps into so many areas of life. A term that I encountered during this research that is used by public health experts to talk about the effect that all of this insecurity has on children is toxic stress. And just to like linger with that term for a moment, toxic stress, you know, stress so chronic, so debilitating that it literally chokes futures. It chokes long-term development. It alters brain chemistry. That is what we're talking about when we talk about housing insecurity. And conversely, we know that housing stability, its implications are equally far-reaching. Just as housing insecurity touches so much beyond housing per se, so too housing stability allows kids to begin to flourish in schools. It restores mental and physical health. I think I have this new appreciation for housing, having done this project and done this reporting, that housing really is the foundation upon which so much in our society, or at least a functioning society, is built. And it's why it feels especially pernicious and destructive that we have allowed, again, housing to just become this commodity that is auctioned off to the highest bidder. And we've allowed what a case manager in the book, Carla Wells, refers to as the housing hunger games, to just become our norm. And that housing hunger games, where this kind of survival of the fittest, where if you can afford these skyrocketing rents on your low wages, if you can manage somehow to stay in an apartment with your kids, great. But if you can't, well, you're left to fend for yourself. That is the reality for millions and millions of people in this country right now. And the consequences go so far beyond having a roof overhead in and of itself. It extends into education, healthcare. It touches everything.
1: Yeah, I mean, especially when it concerns peace, I was thinking about that. How that toxic stress, you could see that as the book progressed, the stress would get to some of these single moms, and the sort of violence or threat of violence and the
2: anger that would come out helped me understand, I guess, so much of what you're saying, how all these things are integrated.
0: You know, there's a moment in the book that I don't think I've spoken about publicly at all. No one has really asked me about this moment. It's a kind of minor moment in the book, but at the time it was so harrowing to witness. And it's when Kara is at the park with her children. They're celebrating Grace, Kara's daughter, celebrating her birthday. They're eating pizza. It's like a relative moment of happiness and calm for the family, for Kara and her four children. They're having pizza, they're eating cake, and everyone's kind of laughing. And then accidentally, Kara's son spills juice on Kara's cell phone. And immediately, the spell breaks, and Kara snaps at her son and curses at him. I comment, you know, in the book, I say someone passing by at that moment would have thought, okay, this is an abusive parent. Like the way she's talking to her children right now, this is like scary. And what they wouldn't know is that that cell phone was the only, was the key to Kara being able to provide for her children, because she was driving for DoorDash. She and her children were homeless at this point. She's driving for DoorDash. She needs the cell phone in order to get orders and to be a DoorDash driver. And if her phone breaks, she loses her means of earning money. And that prospect for her was so terrifying in that moment that it caused her to behave in that way. And so that's what we're not seeing, that when you walk by a scene like that in real life, we don't see the larger context. And yeah, you extrapolate from that moment and you see how anger and violence and paranoia, toxicity, all of these things can sort of extend outward. You see how road rage can become the norm, and, you know, but we're surrounded by people all the time who are dealing with varying degrees of this kind of anxiety and stress. And it affects the parents, it affects their children, it affects single people, married people, it affects everybody. It's very, very important to have that kind of perspective and understanding, I believe.
2: This is Peace Talks Radio. I'm Jessica Tickton, and I'm speaking with Brian Goldstone, author of There Is No Place for Us, Working Homeless in America. Working and Homeless in America. So you end the book with the line, we have the solutions, we have the resources. What we need now is the will to act. So what can everyday people do individually or collectively to foster greater housing justice and peace in their communities?
0: You know, one of the heroes in the book, L.A. Pink, when readers encounter her, I hope they encounter her the way I did, which is in real life, which is just as this, like, the sun breaking through the clouds, just like a glimmer of hope. I think that readers can emulate L.A. Pink in the sense that, like, Pink and many people like her, these are people who have the least to spare in terms of money, in terms of resources, but they are just giving the most. They are showing up for their neighbors in solidarity and care, even just in the kind of tone of voice that they use, even if they don't have the money, even if they don't have the resources, like, they're just showing up. They're putting their bodies, their physical bodies, in spaces where they encounter need, and they are meeting that need with what they have. And so I think that people who want to get involved in addressing this calamity of homelessness and housing insecurity, it can run the gamut from some small moments like that. Just, yes, that can be volunteering. It can be just like going to a food pantry on a Saturday morning and talking, not even volunteering, just talking to the people in line. What is your life like? Listening to people's stories. Some of the most transformative moments in the book are like when their material circumstances are being drastically changed through some intervention, but just where someone is listening to them and not cutting them off and just wanting to hear what it's like to be them, what it's like to struggle in this way, to work and work and work and more, it works and more, and it's still not enough. I do believe that as important as solidarity is, as important as individual acts of charity are, if this crisis is going to end, it is going to be because large-scale structural change was insisted upon at every level, local, state, federal. And, you know, something I have begun to say in talking about this book is that, you know, homelessness is a policy choice, and that is good news because it means that we can choose differently. It means that we can choose to enact different policies. It means that this kind of insecurity is not eternal and intractable. People need a place to live. It's voting for people who are not only going to have a rhetoric of addressing this crisis, but who are committed through policy to meeting this catastrophe with the urgency and resources that it requires, the investment that it requires. And another really important thing is just being in solidarity with tenants who are organizing for better conditions in their buildings, who are organizing for tenant rights and tenant protections that in many states don't exist, organizing for rent stabilization, things like that, where that can really make the difference between people being displaced or being able to remain in their homes. A huge piece missing from our kind of national discussion of homelessness is not just getting people off the street into housing they don't yet have, but preventing homelessness from happening to begin with. And that happens through eviction defense. It happens through emergency cash assistance for people who, because they missed one paycheck or their kid was sick and they don't have sick leave from work, they're on the verge of losing their home through an eviction. So how do we intervene in those moments to prevent homelessness from happening to begin with? So we need a really expansive vision, but I think what we need at the foundation of all of this is a kind of paradigm shift around how we think about housing to begin with. And I think, again, we need to be shocked that we have allowed the housing hunger games to become our status quo.
1: It really is about us all, like you said, thinking very differently about what housing means to all of us. And I think this is relevant for the show because we talk so much about how do we create more peace in our communities, in our lives, in our homes, in our own minds. And there is no way to do that if we are not concerned about the people who are living in our communities, in their cars, in these, you know, long-term stay motels. I mean, it's in every community.
0: I did an event recently with a woman named Sarah Nelson, who is the head of the Flight Attendant Union in America. She is just an incredible human being. She's a kind of dynamo in the world of labor organizing. And she read the book and she said something that could almost be an epigraph at the beginning of the book. She said, before we can fix the crisis, we first have to feel the crisis. And that, I think, is what I was trying to do in telling the stories in this way and in reporting the book in this way with this degree of intimacy, going beyond even the superficial details of people's lives and just going into these very private, very intimate moments to really allow readers to feel this crisis so that we can finally fix it. Because, you know, as I said earlier, treating it as an abstraction and even citing these figures often is not only is it not enough, but it's often at cross purposes with mobilizing the emotional fuel that is needed to pursue a different kind of society and a different kind of world. I'm all about empathy. I'm all about compassion, but I also think we need anger, that when Sarah said we need to feel the crisis, that we need to feel anger. I think anger is an underestimated emotion, even when it comes to peacemaking and creating a world, a nonviolent world. Those are not opposite things. And I think we need to be angry that people are allowed to suffer so needlessly and in such devastating ways all around us in our communities.
2: 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Tune in on part two for practical tips on turning duty into authentic connection. In part two of this program, we'll hear from a family therapist who's helping people break free. Whitney Goodman offers powerful insights on how to transform tension and create a family that feels less like a burden and more like a choice. That's coming up after this short break. For correspondent Amber Wortham, co-founders Paul Engels and Suzanne Kreider, I'm Jessica Tickton. Thanks so much for listening to and for supporting Peace Talks Radio. Back in a moment. Stay tuned.

0: This is Peace Talks Radio, the radio series and podcast on peacemaking and nonviolent conflict resolution. Whether it's the search for inner peace, harmony in our closest relationships, or understanding in our workplaces, schools, neighborhoods, and beyond, we explore it here on Peace Talks Radio. From personal moments to global movements, we consider what it takes to build a more peaceful world. I'm Jessica Ticton. On this edition of Peace Talks Radio, we explore what happens when we approach family the way we approach close friendships, with curiosity, respect, and a willingness to grow. Too often, family is tied to obligation, leaving unspoken expectations, old hurts, or broken bonds. But what if we shifted away from duty and towards chosen connection? In this episode, correspondent Ambar Wortham speaks with Whitney Goodman, a licensed family therapist, about how reframing family dynamics can reduce resentment and open the door to authenticity.
1: My name is Whitney Goodman, and I'm a licensed marriage and family therapist. I've been practicing for about a decade now, and I've always worked with family issues. But over the last 5 years, I've really honed in on working with dysfunctional families, especially estrangement between adult children and their parents. And I currently run groups at Calling Home, which is my online community that helps adults with family relationships. And then I still have a small online private practice in Florida as well. And I am also a mother of two.
2: Coming into your practice and why your specific focus on families, where other people may be familiar with the context of family therapy or therapy in general with individuals?
1: Yeah, I always wanted to work systemically. So thinking about how different groups interact with one another. I grew up with a very large extended family. Family has always been something that had a large impact on my life, for better or for worse at times. And I don't think that we can really separate the impact of family from our lives. And so I've become really interested in the ways that our family relationships can totally change how we interact with the world. I've done a lot of work as an individual therapist with family issues, but what I found was that I wanted to get all of those people together in a room so badly because I thought, gosh, if all these people could just meet each other, it would be so much more impactful than them talking to me. And I spent the better part of a year and a half building out this program to make that happen. And luckily, that has proven to be true. That has just been so incredible to watch these people with family issues find other people out there like them and learn and grow from those conversations.
2: It's so nice to know that you're not alone in those situations that can seem so isolating. What do you hear from your community of the challenges that they face with their family?
1: So the biggest feeling that gets echoed is this sense of, I thought I was the only one, and also feeling like there's something wrong with me if there's something wrong with my family. And I think we grow up hearing a lot of these messages of, oh, they come from a good family or a broken home. There's a lot of this language out there that really tells us that we are a representation of our family relationships, and that we should feel some sense of shame if those relationships aren't good or if they don't work out, when really it's so much more complicated and nuanced than that.
2: Absolutely. Hearing that you come from a large extended family, I definitely relate to that a lot. Would you be willing to share like how you fit within the universe of your large family?
1: Yeah, I am the oldest of three children. My parents are both one of four and have quite a lot of cousins. I think there's people in my family that we refer to as cousins that maybe aren't actually my cousins, but by blood at least. But I grew up really having this like more the merrier type of culture around family and having very large family gatherings, family being of the utmost importance. And then I also saw within my family, my extended family, fractured relationships and things that did not go the way that you would hope they would go for a variety of reasons. And I think it has shown me how valuable those relationships are, but also how impactful they can be in a negative way when they're not handled correctly or when things fall apart. And I've seen that echoed time and time again in my professional work as well.
2: For people who may be listening and resonate with either one of those of, yeah, I was always picked on, or that wasn't a big deal, was it? Could you share a little bit of what those interactions can do to these one-on-one relationships and how they can perhaps ripple across the family system?
1: When they think about rifts in families, you think it was this one big moment. And that's actually one of the false beliefs that I contend with a lot in this space, is people say, I had one fight with this person and then they stopped speaking to me. And that's rarely ever the case. It's usually like death by a thousand cuts. And then we have this one last big event that the other person labels as the rupture, but there was a lot that happened up to that point. And when I'm thinking about cousins or siblings in a family who have that type of dynamic, a lot of what is happening is that the adults are not intervening in those interactions at the time that they should. So they continue on as the kids age and become adults. Most children in a family are trying to find their place. What is my identity in this family? What am I known for? How do people see me? And when that consistently gets reinforced, whether that's through another child in the family or the adults, it's very easy to take on that role and feel like, I can't grow out of this. No one will see me any differently. And then we start to develop these bigger rifts between family members of, if we have two cousins here and one says, I feel like you think I'm inferior to you, or that you're better than me, or you've accomplished so much more, it can be hard to break out of those dynamics. And I find that sometimes that ends up leading to distance or estrangement, because that person feels like they cannot achieve their potential or be themselves within that family system because they've been put in this hole and no one wants them to get out. It's like everyone keeps being like, no, go back to the place that we put you in. And that's very hard. It's demoralizing.
3: This is Ambar Wortham, and I'm speaking with Whitney Goodman from Calling Home today on her show about finding peace within our homes by relating to relatives as friends rather than family.
2: That sounds so isolating as well. What do you think about the role of friendship in a person reclaiming their identity?
1: I think that can be so powerful, and often in the estrangement space, we're looking at friendship typically as chosen family. So the people that you are relating to in that way, and sometimes those people know this version of you even better than your family, because your family is stuck with the childlike version of you and they don't want you to grow out of that. I think sometimes for some people, it's easier for them to have surface level kind of light, like we talk about the weather and see each other on holidays, relationships with their family, simply because they don't have a ton in common other than being related. And there's a bit of luck involved in that too, right? When you find families who all share the same interests and political beliefs and religion, like that just happens sometimes. And if it hasn't happened for you and you feel very different in your family, I think that friendship can be such a great way to get those needs met and take the pressure off of your family relationships to meet those needs when it can't.
2: That is so interesting. It's more luck than anything. Can you delve deeper there?
1: Totally. So I think there are certain families where there is a really intense culture to all be the same, right? You're going to see that in certain religious groups, certain cultures, even certain parts of the country in the United States, where there are family systems that feel like we all need to go to the same college, have the same religion, marry this certain type of partner, and any dissent from that is very threatening to the family. And so you're going to see families where everybody commits to that because they don't want to be rejected. And sometimes on its face, I think those families look very cohesive and great, but sometimes there's people who are silently suffering in those families because they're squashing the real them in favor of being that way. Then you're going to find families that I think fall into that luck category where they really, truly just, they all like the same things and they get along and their personalities mesh well together. And part of that's by design, the parents doing a great job in raising them in a safe place and creating a good family culture, but also very lucky. And then I think there are families who have a much greater tolerance for differences and allowing the people within that family to pursue their own lives and develop their own identities, and they can tolerate that.
2: You shared that and I felt an exhale. No. It's sometimes just the luck of the draw. It doesn't have to be this inherent thing, but sometimes there's this pressure to feel like there is.
1: If anyone is listening to this and you're the person in your family that feels like I'm the only one that's different, I'm the only one that doesn't fit in, there's no reason to blame or shame yourself for that, because sometimes it really just is that you're the one that's different and your family can either embrace that or reject it. And when they reject it, it's not your fault. That's what's happening. And that's not always a sign that you should then try to conform. It's very difficult because who wants to have to be the one to say, I either have to hide myself or change, or my family's going to reject me, or I have to remove myself from this. I think that it's so immensely painful. And that's the one hill I really will die on, is that nobody wants to have to be rejecting their family. It's very difficult.
3: This is Ambar Wortham, and I'm speaking with Whitney Goodman from Calling Home today on her show about finding peace within our homes by relating to relatives as friends rather than family.
2: What does that rejection feel like in the body, that people want to ignore or push away from that as much as possible?
1: I've really heard it be equated to a death, the way that it feels to have someone cut you off, or to be the one doing the cutoff. Is both sides are immensely painful for different reasons. And I think that when you have to end a relationship, especially with a parent, which is a lot of what I work with, it can really feel like you're losing a limb, because that is one of your earliest attachment relationships. It's someone that you spent your life with, you expected to have in your life forever. And it's a very strange type of grief, especially if that person is still alive.
2: Maybe the person who's listening is, I've tried so many times, or why doesn't the other person listen to this or hear this out? What are some of the recommendations you have maybe for the other family member who is oblivious to this desire to connect or to resolve this conflict that's between the two parties?
1: Yeah. The obliviousness is something that I hear about a lot, that the person who's typically on the receiving end of the estrangement might feel very shocked, or even that's on the receiving end of a complaint prior to any like cutoff happening of, oh my gosh, I did not know that this was going on. I'm blindsided. I'm shocked. And I think that it's okay to have that feeling, because some of us are not paying attention out of survival. Like, we just don't want to see what's going on in the family. We don't want to be aware. And when that awareness is forced in your face, there's a problem. It's painful and it's jarring. And sometimes people need a minute to adjust. But then I think that we have to be honest that repair, like true repair, not brushing things under the rug, requires both parties to really be honest about how much power they have in that relationship. Some of these family relationships are between equals and some are not. And I'm a big believer that unless a parent is like elderly or disabled or can be taken advantage of in that way, they typically still have power even over their child in adulthood. But with siblings, things can be different, or with cousins. And so thinking about the power differential, and also about what do I need to be accountable for here? And what do I need to apologize for, repair, and change my behavior around? And I think that when we can learn that skill within our families and not equate apologies or repair with like, I'm a bad person, but just that this is part of relationships that are long-term, we have a lot better chance of repairing and continuing those relationships.
2: I never thought about that in that way. Our familial relationships being long-distant relationships. I never...
1: Yeah.
2: That's so interesting.
1: Yeah, because I think throughout history, they weren't that way in a lot of ways. Our family relationships were a given because we would work with our families. We would live on their property. In some cultures, they would dictate who you would marry. They would be involved in raising your children. That now you can move away from your family. You can just not call them. There's so many ways to achieve distance now that we didn't used to have that also makes it harder to maintain and these relationships in a legitimate way.
2: I'm not a therapist at all. Why do you think the dynamics between friends and family is so different? Could you share a little bit of that paradox with friends and family and the treatment we receive from them?
1: This is something that I feel like I am fighting against regularly within my work that I'm very passionate about. We tend to assume that because our relationships with family are unconditional and really set in stone, that we should be entitled to treat people any way, and they cannot end that relationship because we are family, where we might instead reserve better behavior for our friends because we feel like there's a little bit more risk involved in losing those relationships. And I really think that family should treat each other the best. If we are going to be using that standard, it's not that I can treat you any way and you can't walk away. It's actually that I should be treating you so well because you are my family. And one thing that I typically butt up against in my work is that a lot of people will tell me my family member treated me horribly behind closed doors, whether that's a parent, a grandparent, but I saw them go out and be so nice to other people. And even people who are in abusive marriages, like witness this as well with their partners, of I know that they're capable of it. And I've seen them do it and they do it for other people, but they're not doing it for me at home. And that can be a really difficult thing to wrap your head around, especially as a child.
2: I know growing up, one thing my mother always told me was that I wasn't one of her little friends.
1: Very common line. Yes.
2: But for people who have age mates or maybe siblings within their families, what are the tools they can use to treat their little cousin or their younger sister more like their best friend?
1: I think it's so important in adulthood for siblings, cousins, people are on like equal footing in the family to establish adult relationships outside of the hierarchy of the family. So that means that I have a separate relationship with my sister outside of the relationship that we have with our mother. And a lot of times there can be a lot of triangulation happening where mom steps in and gossips about the sister, and then the sister goes to this one. And so it's really important that those adult siblings say, let's imagine that we just met each other out and we became friends. How would we develop a relationship together? And there is a process of really getting to know that person in adulthood and allowing them to become someone different than they were.
2: What would you say are the benefits of just trying that out at least?
1: Yeah. Whenever I'm talking about the work with families, I'm always trying to hold these two realities that like family relationships are incredibly important and valuable to our lives, and dysfunctional, abusive, harmful relationships have a very big negative impact. And if there is a person who is saying, I just don't really know this person anymore, I want to connect with them, but they're not harmful to me. That's the type of person that I would say it's probably worth putting in some effort to get to know this person, because you don't know where life is going to go, when you might want to have this relationship, what it might be like to connect over your shared history and your values and your culture and your lineage, that just having that connection is valuable. And sometimes those connections become more valuable to us as we age or as we have children. We want to invest in that more. And sometimes you have to wait until that becomes more of like a value for you. But if this person is actively hurting you and it's not behavior you would tolerate from a friend or anyone else, then no, probably not a good relationship to invest a lot of effort in.
3: This is Ambar Wortham, and I'm speaking with Whitney Goodman from Calling Home today on her show about finding peace within our homes by relating to relatives as friends rather than family.
2: What about those relationships where people don't even know why they don't talk anymore? What would you say are like ways to mend that relationship after some time of either no contact or just no effort?
1: Yeah, I think it's okay to just call it out and be like, somebody has to break the ice. Mentioning that there's been some distance, a lot of time has passed. If there was a rift that didn't get resolved, if that's truly what you want to do, is try to fix that. I wouldn't immediately go to let's plan a trip together, but like slowly getting back into that person's orbit, especially because I do find that a lot of these rifts, especially between like cousins, aunts and uncles, sometimes they come from an older generation's issues that they were having. And so then you didn't get to spend time with those kids, or you didn't meet this person. And once that is over, you can find like shared commonality and form a relationship.
2: I really appreciate you bringing that up, because that's one element that the cousins brought up, Michelle and Kelly.
1: Oh, interesting. They brought up, okay.
2: They brought up this element of inherited conflict, if you will. And
1: Great word.
2: Have you heard of, within your group or just like in your general practice, of how people have navigated those waters of wanting to be friends with their relatives, but feeling like it's a betrayal almost too?
1: It of course depends on the level of the betrayal. So I have dealt with families where there is a specific type of abuse that is quite horrible that's happened. And if you were to interact with that other person, it's the person that harmed them. And it would be akin to having a relationship with someone's like attacker, very different. But there's other situations where it's just like Aunt Jane doesn't talk to Aunt Sally, and she tells you that everyone that was born in her lineage is awful and terrible. And that's not true. They are all their own people. And so we sometimes have to understand that some of these older generations are very much trying to protect themselves, and that we have to take the lead of saying, I love you, Aunt Jane. I think you're wonderful. I understand where you're hurt, but I also want to have a relationship with this family member. And I hope that you can see that I'm not doing this because I want to hurt you or do anything to you, but I want to connect with this person. This also tends to happen a lot once people pass. And then you see people start to reach out and try to reconnect when that person is gone. But it's very sad when it takes until that time.
2: In a way to be proactive, to not have tragedy lead reconnection, what do you think are elements of friendships that people who do want to truly be friends with their relatives can adapt and bring that into their familial relationships?
1: Sometimes people now are much more willing to have fun with their friends and show interest in one another's like hobbies or activities and try to find shared experiences. Sometimes with family, it's just like, because we're family, we should just hang out instead of trying to get to know what the other person likes and is interested in and planning things to do together that would be fun. I believe that the act of repair and saying sorry is sometimes easier in friendships because it feels less scary. And so some people struggle with it across the board, but some people are a lot better at it with their friends. And that's the number one thing I think we need to bring into our family relationships is repair and the ability to admit when we've hurt someone.
2: That is a whole word. Older generations may not say I love you, but I will make you some food or something like that. Mm-hmm. Do you have any ideas or tips for other ways to say I'm sorry, other ways to acknowledge?
1: Yeah. The biggest thing is stop doing the hurtful thing. I've talked to people like this. I never heard the word I'm sorry from my mother, but she stopped criticizing me constantly about this thing after I brought it up to her, and now we can have a better relationship. Things like that, that if you feel like you can't get the words out or it's just not how you typically show love, maybe just listening and trying to change your behavior and showing it that way could really change your relationship. The number one thing I hear from people is if they would change their behavior in the present, I could have a relationship with them.
2: Wow. That sounds so...
1: It's so simple, but so complicated at the same time.
2: When did you start to notice the shift from your family being your family to your family becoming your friends?
1: Oh, gosh. I noticed a big shift in how I felt probably after I had my first child and I was married, that I felt very much like I was my own family now. And that made me start relating to people in my family differently, I think, and seeing them more in that light than maybe someone who was in charge of me or responsible for me or something. And your parents move into the role of like grandparent, which then creates this different type of arrangement. That really made me feel like, oh, now I'm in the parent role in a lot of ways. And it feels different than when I was in more of the child role, even as an adult.
2: What I will do, I'll ask you this. Is there anything that you want listeners to take with them as they think about utilizing friendship as a tool for relating to their relatives and repairing relationships for peace?
1: I think we touched on this some earlier, but I think sometimes for people that if you can get the needs for connection and acceptance and all of that from other relationships in your life, sometimes it allows you to find some distance between you and your family and also not rely on them for all of your acceptance and nurturing and all of that. And it can make it feel a little bit more palatable to be around them, even if you don't have a ton in common, because you know that you have these other relationships to meet that need. And I think you'll find the sense of inner peace knowing that even if you can't fully connect with your family, that there's other people out there that see you for who you are and love you for who you are. And that can be just as meaningful.
0: 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Nola Daves Moses is our executive director. Ali Adelman composed and performs our theme music. For correspondent Amber Wortham, co-founders Paul Engels and Suzanne Kreider, I'm Jessica Tickton. 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

0: 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I choose a different genre every week, and we explore all the music ever recorded in the whole wide world. California punk, African pop of the last 50 years, 30s cabaret society, doom metal, bubblegum, Rat Pack Lounge, songs of, by, and for witches, Bollywood. Well, you get the idea. 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
3: 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Happy birthday. 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Happy big freaking birthday. Come on. 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

0: 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Hope you appreciate that. We do. That set started with a 45 RPM copy of America from Prince and the Revolution. That's from Around the World in a Day, psychedelic gem. Apparently you're terrified of communism, had no idea. Bob Dylan from Highway 61 Revisited. That's Highway 61. Confusing song as well. A lot packed in there. Dolly Parton doing that old chestnut, I guess made famous by Elvis and Nick Cave, In the Ghetto. Far out. Getting crazy. With Camper Van Beethoven driving around in Joe Stalin's Cadillac, and Uncle Jam from the LP Uncle Jam Wants You, Funkadelic. Thanks, fellas. Thank you for listening to Black Cat Wax. Thank you for listening to KNSJ. Hey, is that DJ Peanuts?
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0: All right, we got some more time. Let's get back into this. Get some good old American folk music.
4: DJ, like it or not.

boys gonna sing about that Rock Island Line, which is a mighty good road to ride. And in that road, the man gonna talk to the depot agent when he's coming out to cut with the Rock Island Line freight train coming back from New Lane just away. That man blows his whistle down there different than the men blow whistles here. Because he talks to the depot agent and tell him something. When that switchboard fall over that line, that means for that freight train to go in a hole. Man gonna talk to him. I got goats, I got sheep, I got hogs, I got cows, I got horses, I got all livestock, I got all livestock. Depot agent let him get by. When he get by, he got on. They gonna tell him he's going on now. 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Oh, Rock Island Line.

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0: Oh, the struggle is real. Nice work, Like It or Not. That set started with the Minutemen from Double Nickels on the Dime. They can drive 55, unlike Sammy Hagar. This Ain't No Picnic, you're telling me, brother. Lead Belly with Rock On Line from a Smithsonian's collection. Creedence Clearwater Revival from Willie and the Poor Boys. That was Don't Look Now, It Ain't You or Me. And from the same collection, there's Woody Guthrie, Do Re Mi. Oscar Brown Jr. from Another Mood, that's 16 Tons, the Merle Travis composition. And John Prine from a John Prine album. That's his first album? What album is that? Your Flag Decal Won't Get You Into Heaven Anymore. And that set closed out with Bruce Springsteen, the lead-off track from Darkness on the Edge of Town. That was Badlands. We got some more time. We got some more records. Black Cat Wax on KNSJ 89.1 FM.
1: Let's get into the grooves.

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Unrest among minority groups. Panic in the Pentagon. As we're controlled gun. 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

0: Black Cat Wax reporting for duty. Salute goes out to DJ Like It or Not. Thank you for listening. That set started with Staple Singers from City in the Sky, 1974, off Stax. That was Washington, We're Watching You. Fishbone, that was Turn the Other Way. And Nina Simone with Everything Must Change. A little more Funkadelic for you. Thanks for listening. Be kind to each other. Catch you on the flip side.
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people of the Earth, this universe, and others. How's it going? This is DJ Super Rob, and this is Welcome to Thrill Spray. That's right, folks. It's Welcome to Thrill Street, New Year Edition 2026. Hot spankin' new. But is it?

How's it going, folks? DJ Super Rob here. In a continuous nervous breakdown at the state of the world and my life, all at the same time. How's it going, guys? So, this is Welcome to Thrill Street once again. Our last new show was Christmas, so this is pretty fun.

sometimes I have to remind myself that this is the short intro, short in quotation marks. How's it going, folks? This is your host with the most, DJ Super Rob, and we got a good show for you today. So this is going to be, it's a new show, but it's not necessarily new music. What I'm going to give you is my favorite music from 2025. Now, my thinking process is, it's only been about 9 days so far into the new year. There's just, quite frankly, not a lot of new music on a new music indie show. And then we're only 9 days into the year. But I might be able to scrape up something. We're going to mostly do my favorites from 2025 in the first half of the show. Some tracks I really liked. And then in the second half, we're going to continue with that, but we're also going to throw in, let me see if I can surprise you guys with a few, off-kilter new stuff that's come out. There's maybe one or two things. I want to start off, obviously, by, telling everybody how disappointed I am in humanity as a whole, but you know what? We're going to persevere and go through it, and part of that is through playing music. Speaking of music, Jimmy Brown was on the most recent Office Hours Tim Heidecker show. That was kind of fun. He was always in character. He was just sitting there drinking and made everybody sandwiches with like this yellow cream or something. It's kind of mayonnaise with mustard. I don't know. But anyway, we're going to play you a bunch of music. We have some of my favorites from the last year, including like Just Mustard, Ribbon Skirt. There's so many, it's hard to pick. I tried to play stuff that I didn't play repeatedly last year, but maybe you will hear some of those too, like OCs. I'm gonna put a Wet Leg song in that I like, Head Coatees, some Geese, Witch Fingers. There's just a lot of stuff, so it was a long year, and

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5: Yes, I did. I saw a woman psychiatrist, and she said I was OCD, one cool dude, and she understands the way I think right now, and everything's cool, everything's copacetic, everybody's happy.
9: Ooh, yeah. You know what I'm talking about. It's macho. Unjustifiably.
1: I can only do that for about 30 seconds. So, how's it going, everybody? It's
9: ooh, yeah, DJ.
1: DJ Super Rob. Will I stay DJ Super Rob this year? I don't know. I might change my DJ name again. I've done it before. I'll do it again. So, what are we playing that first half of music? I know you want to know, and I'm going to tell you. We start out with Frankie and the Witch Fingers. That was Conducting Experiments. I really liked the Frankie and the Witch Fingers album last year. I ended up coming back to it a lot. And I like that track. Then we played Geese, 100 Horses. So, I gave the Geese album a listen when it first came out. And, you know, has some good tracks. Like, it's interesting. It's not like necessarily the type of music I'm always gonna like pick to jam to, but you know, I thought it had some qualities for sure. And 100 Horses was just one of the more fun tracks, so I played that one. After that was Just Mustard with Endless Deathless. So I found Just Mustard pretty late in the year last year, so they're actually kind of new also, like a month and a half old. Just Mustard, Endless Deathless. I really like the bands. I'd honestly play a second track from them if I was doing double shots today, but I have too many bands to play, so we ain't doing dubs today. After that was Flowers for the Dead with See-Through. I didn't know about Flowers for the Dead until I saw them live at the Wombo show with Ribbon Skirt, and they were really good. That was See-Through. That was also Ribbon Skirt, of course, who I also saw at the bar. Soda bar, yeah, that's right. Ribbon Skirt with Wrong Planet. After that was obvious, you know, Wrong Planet, amazing song, one of my favorites of the year. Testbot, it's I think her most played song on her music app. Robber Robber, that was Sea or War from Robber Robber. Pretty fun band, hard to say too many times. And the last track was Wet Leg with Pokemon, because I've been playing the heck out of the new Pokemon game. I saw reviews that it was bad, but honestly, it's pretty good. I'm digging it. With what's going on in the world and what's been going on in my life, having a stupid game to play where I'm enslaving monsters to my will, you know, feels all right. Honestly, it's keeping the demons away. At least I hope it will. All right, so what do we got for you guys and girls and everyone in between? Well, first I got to do the legal stuff. So you're listening to KNSJ 89.1 FM, Descanso, serving San Diego and the San Doggy Augiego region. 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And also got to shout out my man Conrad Prebus and his foundation for helping us out as well. That's the good stuff. Alright, so what are you going to hear in this next set of tracks? Oh, I got some bangers and mangers for you. We got Wednesday coming out. We got the Boojums, who I really liked. And the fellow that I mentioned at the beginning of the show, Manchester's favorite 19-year-old alcoholic. So I hope everybody is doing well. I am not. So with that said, let's get back to the music. This is KNSJ 89.1 FM, Descanso, San Diego. Woof woof!

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1: Can you remember the tallest man you've ever seen? I say 8'11 1/10".
0: If that explanation seems far-fetched to you, then how do you explain the witnesses who claim to see a giant? I'm Jonathan Frakes. Squeeze this, rub this, listen to this. I'm Jonathan Frakes. The sounds it emits are far more intense than the usual annoying squeaks. In fact, they are sounds that seem to come from the depth of hell itself.
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Yep. Aren't we all the Grim Reaper sometimes? Well, I'm DJ Super Rob. You have been listening to Welcome to Thrill Street. 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That's right, that's where our antenna is. Serving San Diego and the San Doggy Oggy Ego region. Woof woof. Legal ID accomplished. So how's it going, folks? You've been listening to Welcome to Thrill Street. It's our first show of 2026. As I alluded to earlier, not the best start for my year. Listeners to the show will probably be aware that for a while I was looking for a job and found a job. Very nice job. Paid pretty well. Benefits, all those good things. And then January 2nd came around and they said, well, salary man. Have you heard of layoffs? I'm like, layoffs? Layoffs? And they're like, no, layoffs. Also, here's all the money for the month that we have for you. Good luck. So that's been fun, you know. It's nice to pretend for the few days now that, I've been in the state to be like, hey, I'm on strike. The world's terrible. I'm on strike. I'm not working until these villains are brought to justice. Boy, I guess I was ahead of the curve. But anyway, you know, I'll bounce back. I'm sure we all will, but these are really rough times for a lot of people. They're scary, terrible times for a lot of people. We are literally living in one of the darkest timelines, and I don't know how to get out. So, you know, in order to keep my sanity, I've been kind of disassociating, taking a few days off from being a human, playing a lot of the new Pokemon Z to A. My starter was Fernalligator, the water type. He's like a little dinosaur, and then he becomes a big dinosaur. And then when you Mega Evolve him, his little arms have spikes and his head has like a flip thing, and it makes a big jaw. At first I hated it, now I'm kind of okay with it. Anyway, so how are you dealing with your mental breakdowns? So let's tell you what we played in that last set of music, shall we? So, since the break, we played you a track from Wednesday, Reality TV Augment Bleeds, the Wednesday album from 2025. I think it's really good. The Head Coatees was after that with the KKK Took My Baby Away. It's sad that that song is so very appropriate. It's weird. It's almost like I'm living in the darkest timeline. Anyway, yeah, the Head Coatees, they're a fun band from the UK, mate, and I really liked the surprise album they dropped last year. Now, after that was the Boojums with Football. The Boojums, I gotta give a shout-out to the YouTube algorithm. I don't usually shout out horrific algorithms, but you know what? Every once in a while. Yeah, I found them with Football. The Boojums, I gotta give a shout out to the YouTube algorithm. I don't usually shout out horrific algorithms, but you know what? Every once in a while. Yeah, I found them through the algorithm, and they were actually a really fun band, and I've listened to

block them from their origin. Anyway, Guided by Voices was after the Moojums. That was Phantasmagoric Upstarts. That was off their most recent album. I expect another one probably in weeks. It's Guided by Voices. They're literally always making albums. That's what makes it tough to be a Guided by Voices fan. It's like, okay, I love them. I love what they put out. I love their music. But they make so many albums that their songs just kind of fade into each other. You know? And I mean, yeah, there's the songs you know and love, but, like, lately, there hasn't been a bunch of their tracks from the new albums that I'm like, oh, that's the banger off the track. They're all just pretty good. Maybe I should be happy with that. I don't know. After that, we had Jim E. Brown, Manchester's favorite permanent 19-year-old. I opened my mouth too wide today, and it hurts. We've all been there, Jimmy. Like I mentioned earlier in the show, I saw that Jim E. Brown was on Tim Heidecker's Office Hours. He was a delight. He's a character. I talked to my buddy in Philly, because as you listeners know, I am originally from the East Coast. So I talked to my buddy in Philly, who might go to see Jimmy Brown sometime this month. If he does, I'm going to ask him for a full report of the show. He's also friends with the guy that does the public access show down there. I'll tell you more about that in another episode once that deal comes through. Alright, so after Jimmy Brown, the last track before the hour was Stereolab, Fed Up With Your Job. Boy, I sure was, actually, before. Yeah, it was the most stressful job I think I might have ever worked. So, this next set, the music you just heard moments ago, after the hour break and all the KNSJ gives you all their stuff, we started out with Viagra Boys, Bog Body. Viagra Boys, they're probably one of my top 10 bands right now. I don't know where I'd place them in the 10, but they're in their top 10. I really enjoy their music. I think they're really vibrant. Viagra Boys and Idols really are just hitting on a certain vein that, like, you know, it just feels resonates with me. So that was one of my favorite tracks from last year. A lot of the Viagra Boys album was part of my favorite from last year. I just picked Bog Body because I really like the vibe, but honestly, I could have picked like 5 tracks off that album. After that was OC's Protection. Over the Christmas break, I treated myself because I had a big salary job, and I bought myself a really nice record player. Let me tell you, if you haven't invested in a record player, and I'm talking about Hundo 50, 2 Hundo range, which I know is a lot for a lot of people, it certainly was a lot for me, but there's a real difference in the sound quality, like especially if you look up, they have some of those like top 10 record players. This was like their probably best economy option, and boy, it makes everything sound good. And it really makes the new OC's album, which I got on vinyl, sound really good as well. Protection, that was the track from the OC's. I really like it. I love the OC's. I really hope they put another album out this year. And the final track was Commitment. They're a band out of Philly, as I mentioned in the opening of the track. And that track was Hellraiser. Now, we got a lot more show to do. I'm going to hit you with a few more of my favorites from last year, just to kind of shout them out, because I feel bad if I didn't. And then we're going to hit you with some brand new stuff. So, next track is going to be a track from Earth Tongue. The track is called Dungeon Vision. And you're also going to hear some stuff. Dry Cleaning has a brand new album. And it's literally just from the first to now. So this year, the Dry Cleaning album, I think, is my favorite album of 2026 in the short 9 days that we've been here. And I'm going to play you a track from it. I really, really like this album. I had to stop myself from listening to it to record this show just to make sure I would hit the due date, the time to release. I love this new Dry Cleaning album. I'm going to say it, not spray it. Maybe I will spray it. You don't know me. Man. Okay, but it's a little bit of that old juice, huh? Remember the old live show years ago before COVID when we did this live? Oh boy, some of that juice. All right, so let me hit some of the legal stuff.

real quick while I'm thinking of it. 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Now at their, it says new location, it's not new, they've been there for years now, 3610 University Avenue in City Heights. More information can be found at folkartsrarerecords.com. Sorry, I'm coughing and keeping it in. I'm lazy today. 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They're at 1055 F Street in the East Village. I feel bad because I have not been in since the big expansion. But if you like comic books, if you like video games, if you like cool toys from your youth, like Ninja Turtles, all that kind of stuff, Now or Never Comics, they sell that stuff. And you can find out more at nowornevercomics.com. I want to thank them for always being a supporter of the show when no one else would. When there was one set of footprints, I was like, where's the other set? And Now or Never Comics was like, I carried you and gave you a copy of Saga, the new volume. 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Yeah, it's been a rough year so far. Things will surely get better. You know, it's not like we're descending into some fascist nightmare state where, you know, people that aren't cops go around shooting people, detaining people, throwing people in cars. You know, just anarchy in the streets and chaos, and the opposition party is nowhere to be found. They're just kind of hanging out and being like, ah, it's cool, you know, America falling apart. We'll just hang out and we're going to write a strongly worded letter about the proceedings. So hey, you know, that's cool. It's not like that's happening. It's just a weird dream I had. Anyway, yeah, you're listening to Welcome to Thrill Street. It's a great, happy show about music, and we got a lot of good stuff for you. We do. Also, we got some new promos, too. I'm really excited. I got the Dropbox today from KNSJ. I got brand new promos. I cannot wait to share them all with you. We'll see how many we get through today. We'll play a few. I always enjoy the promos. I do. So, we'll see what we get. Alright, so, next track is Earth Lounge with Dungeon Vision. You're, of course, listening to DJ Super Rob. This is episode 159, show 159 of our 1,000-part series, Welcome to 3 Street, exploration of newest in new good music of the indie variety and other varieties. Title subject to change. DJ name subject to change. Life subject to change. Alright, so let's get into it. That's why I picked a long bed. This is what happens, folks. You're like, why don't you talk more? Well, this is what you get. Alright, so welcome to Thrill Street. We got more music for you. The new stuff is coming in this next batch, and I'll tell you a little bit more about it. There's also I'll tell you more later. Okay, we'll break mic again. Welcome to Thrill Street. Thanks for listening. I'm going to try to do more shows this year. I'm really going to step up my production value because, you know, what else do I have going on? Anyway, yeah. Let's do it to it. Giggity, giggity goo. And, yeah, my sanity is totally, totally cool. What? I talked to a psychiatrist, and she said I was OCD, one cool dude. So that's going well.

Well, hell, I guess according to The Rock's Rolex, it's taking a long time for that piece of trash to come. The Rock really couldn't tell, so what he's gonna do is go on and throw this stone cold. The Rock smells trash.

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6: All right, well, what did we hear in that last series of sweet, sweet music? So, I played for you Earth Lounge, Dungeon Vision. After that, we played Die Spits, Throw Yourself to the Sword. Die Spits show was so much fun this year. I had a great time. After that, we played Ty Segall, Fantastic Tomb. You know, I didn't listen to the newest Ty Segall album, 2025, as much as I wanted to, but it was still pretty good. After that, we played you Wombo, Danger in Fives, the Wombo show with Ribbon Skirt. Amazing. Mind-blowing show. One of my favorite shows of 2025 that we went to. Ribbon Skirt and Wombo. Oh, it was such a good combo. And after that, last track I played was from my buddy Ben Wentz. That was Paul Bearer's Charcoal. Ben put out his album last year that I really dug, and that was one of my favorite tracks off it. All right, so now it's time for new stuff. So we're going to start this set with a band called Dry Cleaning, which I really like. And after that, we're going to play you another track that I really like. So everything in this series that I'm going to play right now, brand new, just came out between January 1st and January 9th. So you talk about new music, buddy, I got it. All right, let's hear it.

0: Okay, well, we're here. We made it. It's the end of show 159. Happy New Year, I guess, right? Here's what we played on the last part of the show. We started with Dry Cleaning. That was Secret Love, Concealed in the Drawing of a Boy, off of Dry Cleaning's brand new album, Secret Love. I feel like it came out the 3rd, I want to say. It's got a lot of good tracks on it. Honestly, if I could have fit the 2nd track off the album, I would have. That's going to be in the next show. The album's really good. It's just the kind of music I love. It really puts me in the right place. So that's Dry Cleaning, Secret Love, off their album, Secret Love. And the 2nd and 3rd track I played, I snuck in a double shot. I know I wasn't going to, but I lied. Lying's cool, right? It's 2026. Lying's cool. So that was Salt, S-A-U-L-T, with God Protect Me From My Enemies. And the 2nd track was Chapter 1. The album is called Chapter 1. I didn't know much about Salt, S-A-U-L-T, but I found them via one of my dark listening ventures and to the show. And I really like it. I'm going to listen to more of both those albums, Dry Cleaning and Salt. I literally had to stop myself from listening to both the albums just so I get the show done. There are a few other albums that have potential that you might hear in the next show. There was a Cat Persona rapper that I have to listen to a little bit more that actually had amazing beats. I don't know if they did the beats themselves or not. The beats were fantastic. There was a few other good things too. So hopefully everybody is having a better 2026 than I am. You know. That cough in. Hang in there. Do your best. Our final track for this show is going to be a track from one of my favorite hip-hop artists. It's also the cleanest track, the cleanest hip-hop track you'll ever hear. It is, of course, Aesop Rock's Roadway Rappin'. I got a 45 of this song as a gift for Christmas. And the 45 is a little buzzsaw. I've never seen a 45 record like that. It's amazing. And you know what? I'm just going to play that at the end. Some of you folks are like, oh, I had a hip-hop in my indie show. You know what? I'll put it at the end then. It's fine. But I really like the track. Anyway, this has been DJ Super Rob. You've been listening to Welcome to Thrill Street, a presentation of KNSJ 89.1 on your and my FM dial, coming straight out of this console like a hurricane or, I don't know, something. Anyway, thank you all for listening. This was show 159, recorded on the 9th, 2026. That's still weird to say it, I guess. Who knew that we'd all be here? Who knew that I'd be here? Anyway, this is our last track, Aesop Rock's Roadway Rappin'. I've been DJ Super Rob. This is Welcome to Thrill Street. Stay tuned to the next KNSJ program. They're all bangers, folks. And thank you so much for listening. All right, let's tie up this thing.
1: A hand.

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Welcome to This is Moon Life. I'm your host, Mitch, and I'll be playing all your favorite dark, moody, melancholy, and beautiful songs. 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

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With a lovely salute to the man, Bonnie Whaler. Rest in paradise. You know, we just getting started right here on KNSJ, 89.1 FM. KNSJ.org to the world. And as we move, we're going to check in with one of my favorites, the one and only Ellie Mack. Doing lots of things right about now. Are we going to be seeing her in San Diego?

We're saying big up to Koa, the whole InnerVision family. No stranger to San Diego, always putting in work. Touring up and down the West Coast right about now. Let's go.

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Company. Big enough Ross I won. 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Always up for vibes. Goodness gracious. As a move. One more time from Ellie Mac. 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

And as we move, what's up, Big Bad Tune? Absolute classic business. And three veteran DJs on the one. Bigging up Gongzilla, bigging up Ragamuffin, bigging up Gargamel. I'm talking about Damian Marley.

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One love we say. 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

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I want to say big mahalos for tuning in. Stay positive with your boy right here on KNSJ. We got time for about one more tune. And as we move, I want to pick up the Slackers, all the way from the East Coast, no strangers to San Diego.

0: I've been slacking each and every single time. Thank you for sharing the whole fam. And big up yourself if you can hear my voice. Goodness gracious. Big mahalos for tuning in. To stay positive with your boy right here on KNSJ. Till next time, keep it locked to KNSJ. Till next time, be excellent to yourself and be excellent to everyone else. You know, we're all in this thing together. Your boy DJ Marco loves you very much, and I'll see you next time. Aloha.
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4: 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Happy birthday. If there's any birthdays out there, there usually are. Happy big freaking birthday. Come on. 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

0: 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Hope you appreciate that. We do. That set started with a 45 RPM copy of America from Prince and the Revolution. That's from Around the World in a Day. Psychedelic gem. Apparently you're terrified of communism. Had no idea. Bob Dylan from Highway 61 Revisited. That's Highway 61. Confusing song as well. A lot packed in there. Dolly Parton doing that old chestnut, I guess made famous by Elvis and Nick Cave, In the Ghetto. Far out. Getting crazy. With Camper Van Beethoven driving around in Joe Stalin's Cadillac, and Uncle Jam from the LP Uncle Jam Wants You, Funkadelic. Thanks, fellas. Thank you for listening to Black Cat Wax. Thank you for listening to KNSJ. Hey, is that DJ Peanuts?
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4: DJ, like it or not.

boys gonna sing about that rock on line, which is a mighty good road to ride. And in that road, the man gonna talk to the depot agent when he's coming out to cut with the rock on line freight train coming back from New Lane this way. That man blows his whistle down there different than the men blow whistles here. Because he talks to the depot agent and tell him something. When that switchboard fall over that line, that means for that freight train to go in a hole. Man gonna talk to him. I got goats, I got sheep, I got hogs, I got cows, I got horses, I got all livestock, I got all livestock. Depot agent let him get by. 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They gonna tell him he's going on now. 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
1: Nice work, like it or not. That set started with the Minutemen from Double Nickels on the Dime. They can drive 55, unlike Sammy Hagar. This ain't no picnic, you're telling me, brother. Lead Belly with Rock On Line from a Smithsonian's collection. Creedence Clearwater Revival from Willie and the Poor Boys. That was Don't Look Now, It Ain't You or Me. And from the same collection, there's Woody Guthrie, Do Re Mi. Oscar Brown Jr. from Another Mood, that's 16 Tons, the Merle Travis composition. And John Prine from a John Prine album. That's his first album? What album is that? Your Flag Decal Won't Get You Into Heaven Anymore. And that set closed out with Bruce Springsteen, the lead-off track from Darkness on the Edge of Town. That was Badlands. We got some more time. We got some more records. Black Cat Wax on KNSJ 89.1 FM.
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Unrest among minority groups. Had it in the Pentagon. Past still control the gun. Love can't be legislated. 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

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Just push it on the block. 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

0: Black Cat Wax reporting for duty. Salute goes out to DJ Like It or Not. Thank you for listening. That set started with Staple Singers from City in the Sky, 1974, off Stax. That was Washington, We're Watching You. Fishbone, that was Turn the Other Way. And Nina Simone with Everything Must Change. A little more funkadelic for you. Thanks for listening. Be kind to each other. Catch you on the flip side.
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You're listening to 89.1 KNSJ Descanso San Diego. I hope you enjoyed the wide and wonderful world of music with James Call. I'm Brandy. This is Strangers in a Fire Radio. Tonight I have music coming up from John Cale, YMO, Tube Way Army, The Dance Society, Sextile. Right now I'm going to play a band that I saw when I was just a kid. They opened for The Church and I hadn't heard of them, and they quickly became one of my favorite bands. They kind of have that talk singing thing going on like Art Brut and Felt does. This is Blue Airplanes.

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I just played The Pogues. I have more music coming up from Wall of Voodoo, Varsovia, which are a really cool band from Peru, Adam and the Ants, Sinead O'Connor, Lust for Youth, Kate Bush, and here's Ruth.

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If you want to find me, you can find my Instagram. It's strangers_in_a_fire. And I'm going to leave you with Soft Moon tonight.

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4: Welcome to the Ralph Nader Radio Hour. My name is Steve Scrovan, along with my co-host, David Feldman. How's it going, David?
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4: And our intrepid producer, Hannah Feldman. 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
4: 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Guess who that is? Ralph Nader. 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
7: Hello, everybody.
4: Ralph, we want to remind listeners of our offer to get Matthew Ho's Armistice Day speech. Tell us about that.
7: Yes. Matthew Ho, who's a 10-year Marine veteran in Iraq and Afghanistan, is disabled, made an address at a historic church in downtown Boston last fall, which I see as the greatest speech by a veteran since Smedley Butler wrote his War is a Racket, the most decorated Marine general in history back in the late 1930s. And we're offering it in print free to anybody who writes in 2 weeks. So last week, we got a good response. There's 1 week left, listeners. You can get this print by Matthew Ho, and it is a tremendous eye-opener to a lot of people about war and peace and the way veterans are edified for propaganda purposes by the Pentagon and the military-industrial complex. And Steve will tell you how to get it.
4: 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And you just press that button and it'll take you to the place you need to go to get the copies of Matthew Ho's speech.
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4: On today's program, we welcome back economist Dean Baker, and we will discuss a number of issues on which he has been elaborating in a series of articles in Money Trail. One of those issues is Social Security. Yes, a very important question. If budget hawks in Congress insist on maintaining that Social Security poses a big problem for the federal budget, why aren't they screaming from the rafters about Trump's proposed military budget, which is more than twice as big? The other issue is government fraud, waste, and abuse. Elon Musk was supposed to be solving that problem for us, but it turns out they were looking for fraud in all the wrong places, among the poor, when it was right in front of them all along, among the rich and powerful. Next up, we welcome back journalist and ocean activist David Helvarg. He's the founder and executive director of Blue Frontier, an ocean policy and media group. And he's also the author of the new book, Forest of the Sea, The Remarkable Life and Imperiled Future of Kelp. We'll talk to him about why kelp forests need our protection. As always, somewhere in the middle, we'll check in with our tireless corporate crime reporter, Russell Mokhiber. But first, the fraud was coming from inside the House, the White House. David.
5: Dean Baker is a senior economist at the Center for Economic and Policy Research, where he authors Beat the Press, his regular commentary on economic reporting. He has written several books, including Getting Back to Full Employment, A Better Bargain for Working People, The End of Loser Liberalism, Making Markets Progressive, False Profits Recovering from the Bubble Economy, and The Conservative Nanny State, How the Wealthy Use the Government to Stay Rich and Get Richer. Welcome back to the Ralph Nader Radio Hour, Dean Baker.
8: Thanks a lot for having me on.
7: Yeah, welcome back, Dean. You can see from David's introduction that you deal with basic economic issues, distributable issues, and how the conservative capitalists use the government for their own ends, a kind of corporate socialism. Well, you've recently written a very provocative column. You have compared the Trump increase in the Pentagon budget of $500 billion or more with politicians saying, we can't afford to increase the Social Security Trust Fund. Can you explain clearly, as you usually do, to our listeners, the thrust of your article?
9: Yeah, I mean, one of the points I've made, not just in this context, but many, many other contexts, that people will hear big numbers. They'll hear $300 billion. Sometimes even the foreign aid budget was $25 billion. And they'll go, oh my God, that's a lot of money. That's money out of my pocket. It's causing the government deficit, whatever. That's because they haven't given it any context. And I'm not blaming people for not knowing the budget. People have jobs. They have day jobs. I'm an economist. I'm looking at the budget all the time. That's not most people. And what I always say is that reporters should take the responsibility to put these numbers in a context that make them meaningful for the people who read them, people who hear them on the radio or TV. So we have this projected shortfall, and it's a reasonable projection now, I'd say, because we're only a few years out, going to have a deficit of around $300 billion a year. Is that a lot of money? Well, it's not trivial, a little less than 1% of GDP. But you have Donald Trump puts on the table, he wants to increase military spending by $500 billion. So, I mean, maybe he won't get that. I sure hope he doesn't get it. But in any case, if we could, in any conceivable world, afford to pay $500 billion to increase the military budget, surely we can afford to pay $300 billion to ensure that everyone gets their Social Security benefits. So it's just a case, put it in context. I'm not going to say it's a small number. It isn't. But it's smaller. $300 billion is smaller than $500 billion. And that's really not a disputable point.
7: Of course, Trump didn't break it down into why the generals need another $500 billion to go from $1 trillion to $1.5 trillion military budget, which is over half of the operating expenditures of the entire federal government. The operating expenditures like Department of Agriculture, Department of Treasury, Department of State, Department of Interior. That's one context that should be placed before the American people. And it's also unaudited. The Pentagon is violating every year since 1992 a congressional requirement on all agencies to present annual audited budgets to the Congress. And they have not done that. They've tried to do it recently. It's cost hundreds of millions of dollars to outside accounting firms, and they haven't passed muster. This, for example, the Army doesn't even know where a lot of its positions are around the world. The Air Force doesn't know where its parts are in warehouses around the world. It's totally chaotic, totally wasteful, and huge cost overruns by the greedy military contractors like the F-35 plane and Lockheed Martin. Now, it's very important that you bring that into the public discussion, especially on Capitol Hill, because the Democrats and Republicans in recent years have actually increased the military budget beyond what the generals have asked for. It's a bipartisan increase, and they don't even really have rigorous appropriation hearings on the proposed military budget by the president anymore. It's just pushed through Congress. So if you had a good response to pitting the military budget increase up against the need to shore up Social Security, which, of course, is for the people and is rigorously audited, and it has very few percent administrative costs, and these Americans need it to live on, and they spend it almost entirely. They don't hoard it. Elaborate that. I would think that you got a pretty good response.
9: If you can get the two placed side by side, apart from the military contractors, and I guess a few people really love the military for whatever reason, I don't think many people would say, oh, yes, we should be increasing the military budget like that. And your points are exactly right. I mean, there's so much waste in there. And if you go back to when Elon Musk was running around with Doge and he's going around, oh, we're going to get waste, fraud, and abuse. Well, mostly they were looking at the places where, I'm not going to say there was none, but there clearly was not a lot. If you want to get waste, fraud, and abuse, take your chainsaw to the Pentagon because it's all over the place. But Musk never touched it. And it's unfortunate that we just can't get it framed that way. So they'll find someone who got Medicaid that wasn't eligible because their income was too high last month and make a big deal about that and yell fraud, fraud, especially if the person's Black. But with the military, God, everywhere there's millions of dollars, sometimes hundreds of million dollars. Donald Trump Jr. just signed up with a firm producing drones that just got a, I think it was a $600 million contract from the Pentagon. This is everywhere. But unfortunately, they do their best to shield it from public examination.
7: Yeah, and there's another difference as well, is that the military budget increase proposed by Tyrant Trump is not paid for. It just increases the federal debt and passes it on to our children and grandchildren, whereas Social Security is paid for. Every month, there are deductions from tens of millions of workers' paychecks, for example. Comment on that.
9: Yeah, well, we have a designated tax for Social Security. Again, that will fall short. It's projected to fall short, I should say, as of 232, but it has been entirely paid for. So every cent that's been paid out in benefits since the program got started in the late 30s was paid for through the designated tax. So we're all paying this tax. We see it in our paychecks, or see it come out of our paychecks, I should say. And that's been the case for 90 years now. And by contrast with the Pentagon, it just, you write the check and there's nothing to offset that. There's no claim that there's some designated tax for that. So in that sense, the larger the military budget, yeah, it absolutely does increase the deficit.
7: Here's another article you wrote that should be an eye-opener. He takes apart DOGE, the criminal enterprise rampaging through the federal government last year, headed by felon Elon Musk. And they promised $2 trillion of savings. And, you know, they just wrecked one agency after another, particularly the Agency for International Development. Can you tell us in summary fashion the kind of wreckage and how it affected lives overseas and lives and livelihoods here in America?
9: Yeah, I mean, Musk openly took pleasure in laying off workers, that we have all these government workers that weren't doing anything. And you have big bureaucracy, of course, you're going to find two, three, four, whatever. There's someone who's been, and that's not true just in government. Go to Microsoft, go to any major corporation. Sure, in a big bureaucracy, there'll be someone's not doing their job. Odds are Elon Musk didn't find those people. He threw out a lot of people, career people, people who've been in these agencies for 10, 20 years, and just said, oh, you're out on the street. And basically his guys admitted this. They didn't know what the hell they were doing. But where it had the biggest consequences, I mean, I'm sure we'll see it other places, but is with foreign aid. He just got a big kick out of that. USAID, he just shut it down. He boasted about that. He goes, last weekend, I fed USAID into the wood chopper. That's almost verbatim what he said. Now, what this meant was that you have people, and again, you could find waste in that program just like any other program, but this is a program that provided millions of people with medicine, with nutrition, with healthcare, and suddenly they couldn't get it. And the biggest deal there was the PREPAR program, the president's program for aid in Africa, set up under George W. Bush. So this is a bipartisan program, and it saved millions, probably tens of millions of people's lives by providing them with medicine for HIV. It had been a deadly disease. We developed medicines. I know Ralph worked on this, so I'm getting it set up, that we provided them medicines that are low cost. They were charging $15,000 a year here, but they were able to get generic versions, charged $200 to $300 a year, and literally provided millions of people with the drugs that allowed them to live normal lives. And Elon Musk was boasting, he killed that program. That's great. But millions of people, I mean, thankfully, I don't think it's millions yet, but if that program doesn't get restarted or funded somewhere else, you're going to see millions of people lose their lives.
7: Well, they know some of the death counts. Boston University researchers estimated over 600,000 in Africa died because of cutoffs by aid. You know, we're talking about, for example, tuberculosis medicine. We're talking about AIDS medicine. Little children dying because they don't get enough food supplements. And as you say, the budget of AID was peanuts. It's a few days budget of the Pentagon. And Musk had glee. He literally had glee in doing this. The level of sadism that Musk and Trump portrayed in those months when DOGE wildcatters rampaged through one agency and department after another like a juggernaut of destruction. I don't think it's ever come close to anything like that happening in American history. But the amazing thing that they've gotten away with is they're championing themselves as fighters against government fraud. And here's how they define fraud. They define fraud as Medicaid recipients who cheat or food supplement recipients who cheat. The real big fraud is corporate fraud on the government, on Medicare, on Medicaid. The estimate that I heard a few years ago is by the government is that commercial fraud by criminal billing practices has stole $60 billion with a B from Medicare in 1 year. And they did the same type of fraudulent billing for Medicaid and government contracts. The military contractors are full of all kinds of shenanigans, as you pointed out. Now, here's a figure by the nation's leading expert on healthcare billing fraud, Malcolm Sparrow, a professor at Harvard University and applied mathematician. Government contracts, the military contractors are full of all kinds of

0: And that amounts to over $400 billion this year, at least 10% of all healthcare expenditures. And Mehmet Oz, who's in charge of Medicare and Medicaid programs in the Department of Health and Human Services under Robert Kennedy Jr., as we speak, has not latched on to that. I've brought that to his attention through his immediate assistance, but he displayed interest, but I haven't heard from him. That's the real fraud, isn't it? In your article, you say the wealthy commit more fraud. Explain.
1: Yeah, absolutely. And, you know, the story that you have the beneficiaries, it literally doesn't even make sense. So you think about that with Medicaid. So we're saying we have people on Medicaid that are committing fraud. No one gets a check from Medicaid. What would that even mean? Like, you signed up for Medicaid and you weren't eligible. So that would mean that they might be making a payment to a doctor or hospital that they don't actually have to make because you didn't qualify. I'm sure that happens sometimes, but it's not like someone's living high on the hog because they were able to get Medicaid to pay for their doctor's visit when it actually shouldn't have. Again, that's not zero, but my God, all the things, you know, just as you're saying, Ralph, we have billions that are going out to insurers, to hospitals that are ripping off the government, and they're worried that some guy, some woman has put down something wrong. And half the time, it's just an honest mistake. I mean, I've made mistakes on it. I have a PhD in economics. People have less education. Maybe they don't read that well. Yeah, they're going to make mistakes. And that's what we're worried about.
0: Well, Robert Weissman recently testified for the Senate on Trump's administration and fraud. And he showed that Trump and his Trumpsters are the ones who are committing fraud, producing fraud, covering up fraud, not the poor people around the country they claim are ripping off these benefit programs, as you've just mentioned. Give some examples here of Senator Rick Scott.
1: Yeah, I was just going to mention Rick Scott. He was the president, CEO of United Health, which is now, I don't know if it was true at the time, but it is the largest health insurer in the country. And anyhow, they paid a settlement of $1.7 billion. You can't say they actually were forced to pay a fine. They agreed to pay a settlement of $1.7 billion. But what you can say is companies don't just pay out $1.7 billion. They paid out $1.7 billion because they knew that they stood to lose a lot more if it actually went to trial. So he was the CEO of United Health at the time. And again, he's sitting in the Senate, U.S. Senator, and he'll get up there and yell about fraud. Well, he knows about fraud. He did a lot of it.
0: For sure. He was rewarded by Florida voters and elected governor of Florida before he became a U.S. senator. Once again, showing the voters are not doing their homework. This was widely publicized in Florida, his company's defrauding of Medicaid. But you see, if Trump really wanted to go after fraud, why would he fire 17 inspector generals in the first week of his administration in January 2025? Explain that.
1: Yeah, that was something that was infuriating. Didn't get anywhere near the attention it deserved. So the inspector generals, they don't generally get that much attention because they're not supposed to. They're not politicians. But these are people that oversee departments, agencies, and pretty much, there might be an exception, but pretty much every department has an inspector general associated with it. If you want to get rid of fraud, these are the people that have been doing it. They've been doing this in many cases 10, 20, 30 years. They have staff. They know what they're doing. They know where the problems are. And one of the stories with the pandemic, the Paycheck Protection Program, there was around $200 billion in fraudulent payments discovered by the Inspector General of the Small Business Administration. He was one of the people who was fired by Trump in the first week he was in office. So if you wanted to weed out fraud, you would listen to what these people say. You would give more resources. You would try to support them in their work because they're the ones doing it. And it was kind of incredible because I remember there was some occasion, I forget the exact, whether press conference, whatever, and they dismissed them. They said, well, if they were doing their jobs, why is the fraud still there? Well, they can't unilaterally take action. They write reports. They turn them over to Congress. They turn them over to the Justice Department. They can't just go and arrest people. So insofar as there wasn't action taken, that's the fault of Congress. That's the fault of the Justice Department. They did their jobs. They found the fraud. They identified it. They said, here, go after it. And the fact there wasn't adequate follow-up, which I'd say in most cases there wasn't, that's not their fault.
0: Well, he also fired them illegally. He didn't follow the statutory procedures of providing notice to Congress, etc. So he's firing the watchdogs in one department after another, or putting in, you know, cronies in their place.

0: fires authentically confirmed by the U.S. Senate.
1: Exactly. They put in a provision because he did this some in his first term, and they put it in, they changed the law to say that you cannot fire an inspector general without, I forget exactly, you have to provide notice. I forget the time period. You have to give notice, a cause. And he didn't do that. I think in any of the cases, there might have been one or two where he did, but in most of the cases, he did not.
0: And you mentioned in your article one of Trump's cardinal characteristics, which is he pardons violent criminals and he pardons fraudulent convicted criminals. Explain that.
1: Yeah, well, he's taken the pardon power of the president, which is in the Constitution. So in fairness, it's there. But he's taken that to extremes that no president's ever done anything like that. So we go back through prior presidents and it's become kind of a tradition in their last month or so in office. They go through a list of people. There's a process. They have a committee in the Justice Department that reviews them, and they make recommendations to the president. And usually the president follows their recommendations, not say 100%, because sometimes someone will be recommended for pardon. They don't do it, or they recommend someone who they chose otherwise. But generally, it's something done late in the term, right at the end of the term, and to a limited number of people. Trump has taken this to a whole nother level, where he's just pardoned people left and right. He famously pardoned all the January 6th people. Many of them were convicted of violent crimes, attacking police officers, destroying parts of the Capitol. He pardoned all those people. And then he's had this ongoing process where you have people that have committed, we were talking about fraud, many cases convicted of stealing hundreds of millions, even over a billion in one case. I'm forgetting the specifics of it. And it turns out most of these people have made contributions to Donald Trump's political action committee. So basically, he's selling pardons and selling pardons to people who commit fraud, people who commit violent crime. Not the sort of thing we've ever seen. Again, we can go back and see some questionable pardons, but nothing remotely on the scale of what we're seeing with Trump.
0: Which gets us to Trump and his family's own corruption, which is at record highs, blatant, open, shameless. And it's the subject, by the way, of a brand new book called MAGA Inc., The Enrichment of Trump and His Cronies. You've been following this. A lot of people are vague about what the nature of this corruption is. It's not money in envelopes sent to a high government official surreptitiously. It's much more meticulous, sweeping, orchestrated. Can you give our listeners some idea of the nature of that self-enrichment, corruption, and the violation of the Emoluments Clause in the Constitution?
1: Well, he's basically operating businesses out of the White House. The most obvious one is Trump crypto coin, that people want favors from him. They buy millions of dollars. I think someone bought $100 million of his crypto coin. So that's like basically just give me money, buy my crypto coin. So you're seeing that, but he has any number of other scams. The UFC fight, the ultimate mixed martial arts that they had on the White House lawn last week. He has an interest in that. He owns, I don't know exactly what percent, but he owns shares in that. He owns shares in any number of companies that he contracts with. He has the government contract with. So we've never seen that sort of level of abuse. Generally, a president puts their assets in a blind trust. There might be some exceptions, but that's been the case for through my lifetime. I'll just say, again, going back further, I don't know what Franklin Roosevelt did or whatever, but generally, it's been the pattern. Whatever wealth they had, they put aside. They didn't know whether their actions were helping or hurting their wealth. That's not the case with Trump. He knows exactly where his money is, and he's constantly giving contracts to companies where he has a stake in them. And again, none of that's hidden. We don't have to do any investigation. It's all right out in the open.
0: Well, as Citizens for Tax Justice pointed out years ago, if you restored the corporate and wealthy tax rates to the tax rates in the prosperous 1960s, you would raise hundreds of billions of dollars. You wouldn't have so much federal deficit. But it's just going in the opposite direction, and the Democratic Party is not making it a number one issue, even though, by the way, the polls show that 85% or more of the American people, that includes a lot of conservative voters, want to raise, or I would say restore, the very undertaxed, super wealthy, and corporations. So you got a left-right coalition, and the Jeffries and Schumer aren't picking up on it. How do you explain that?
1: Well, I'd explain it. You know the answer to that, Ralph. It's campaign contributors that they're counting they need money for their elections, and a lot of those people who are going to give the money don't want to pay higher taxes. So I think that's the story there.
0: Well, if the Democrats win in November and they take control of the House and or the Senate, as they should, against the most corrupt GOP in history, are they going to be ready, like the Heritage Foundation's 900-page report telling the Republicans when they won in 2024 what kind of legislation to pass, what kind of laws to repeal? Or are the Democrats going to simply clap their hands and proceed business as usual? Do you see any of the groups that you're related to or that you've worked with putting forth a proposal even before November as to what the Democrats should be obligated to do, starting with public hearings and legislation?
1: Well, a lot of people are putting forward proposals. I think the more important thing is the power. And we just saw this last night, actually. It's a great story that you have progressive Democrats that are challenging the mainstream. And in New York City, there were three progressive Democrats that won congressional seats. They won the nomination, but all but certain means they'll win the congressional seat in November against very centrist mainstream Democrats. So the bigger thing is going to be the political battle. I remember years ago, I was at a conference and we were talking about the Powell memo. For people who don't know, this is something written by Justice Powell before he was on the Supreme Court. It's in 71 there about how the business community has to unite and beat back the liberals, people like Ralph, who are causing too much trouble. And anyhow, it outlined how they should go about and do it. And much of it was followed. And they were very successful in beating back the liberals. So anyhow, someone at the conference said, well, we need our own Powell memo. And then someone responded and said, we have a Powell memo, many of them. And I'd say that there are a lot of really good proposals. So I have proposals, other people have proposals. The problem is the power. So can you defeat the Jeffries, the Nancy Pelosi's? She's, of course, leaving personally. But the point is, you have this centrist group that has dominated the party, controlled the party for decades. And it's a question of beating them back. And if you have enough people, Mamdani, AOC, Bernie Sanders, if you have enough people coming from the left and they have support in the country, then you'll move things. So the key thing is the political power. But we have the ideas. We have the policies.
0: Do you believe that the Democrats will recognize that a lot of the proposals we're talking about have left-right support? Conservative, liberal families want the same thing for their children, for public services, for upgrading public works, creating jobs, debloating the military budget. Do you think they recognize that?
1: I think there is a recognition of it. I think they're being very, I don't know if pragmatic is the best word for this, but they're saying, okay, I know that's where the votes are, but on the other hand, we need however many million to run for Senate, for this House seat, for whatever it might be. And the people that we're counting on getting it from don't want to hear those things. So that's a really big problem. It's very deep in our political structure that money has incredibly outsized influence.
0: Every time an election year comes, the Democrats don't talk about campaign finance reform because they don't want to unilaterally disarm. And it just gets worse and worse as the PACs, the corporate PACs, get bigger, richer, and more secretive in how they spend their money for or against candidates.
1: Even more important, that's the media. The media has always been corporate controlled. So it's not as though you had left wingers controlling CBS and, you know, the New York Times, whatever you might point to as the media. But you're seeing it being taken over by extreme right-wingers. So Larry Ellison, who's a Trumper, or his son, I guess, David Ellison, now controls CBS. And he put in Barry White, who's a total Trumper, running CBS News. And they might take over CNN. They're going to do the same thing there. We already had Rupert Murdoch, of course, has been started Fox News, controlling it for decades. So we're seeing the right take over the media. And that's a very, very serious problem. At the same time, the rest of the media is like under siege because their traditional model of being paid for by advertising, here I'm thinking newspapers, that's gone through the floor because all the advertising's on the web, going to Facebook, Google, whatever. So that's, to my mind, in some ways a bigger problem because it's not ads, obviously, campaign ads obviously influence people. They study this, they know how to do that. But what people see between the ads also influences people. And if that's all Rupert Murdoch, Fox News type stuff, we're in real trouble.
0: That certainly has already happened to help the Republicans win campaign after campaign. Well, we've reached the end of our time. We've been speaking with Dean Baker, economist, advisor to groups that matter, author, writer of contemporary articles, and the pride of Swarthmore College and the University of Michigan. Thank you very much, Dean.
1: Thanks a lot, Ralph. Good talking to you again.
2: 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We will link to his work at RalphNaderRadioHour.com. When we come back, we're going to find out why we need to start paying attention to kelp. But first, let's check in with our corporate crime reporter, Russell Mokyber.
3: From the National Press Building in Washington, D.C., this is your Corporate Crime Reporter Morning Minute for Friday, June 26, 2026. I'm Russell Mokyber. America has a hidden justice system. In that system, decisions are made in secret, and judges are paid for by the corporations that are being sued. Workers and consumers usually lose before these secret arbitration panels. And when they lose, they cannot appeal, and they cannot turn to real courts for help. They are trapped in the system when they sign on to a streaming service or a job. They are unknowingly signing on to a secret justice system called forced arbitration. Brendan Belew has now written an expose of this hidden justice system. It's called When Companies Run the Courts, How Forced Arbitration Became America's Secret Justice System. For the Corporate Crime Reporter, I'm Russell Mokyber.
2: Thank you, Russell. Welcome back to the Ralph Nader Radio Hour. I'm Steve Scrovan, along with David Feldman, Hannah, and Ralph. Kelp. I need some algae. Kelp. Not just any algae. Kelp. David?
4: David Helvarg is a journalist and ocean activist. He's the founder and executive director of Blue Frontier, an ocean policy and media group, and producer of Rising Tide, the ocean podcast. He has produced more than 40 documentaries for media outlets, including PBS and the Discovery Channel, and has written several books, including Blue Frontier, The War Against the Greens, and Forests of the Sea, The Remarkable Life and Imperiled Future of Kelp. Welcome back to the Ralph Nader Radio Hour, David Helvarg.
5: Thank you. Great to be here, David.
0: Welcome back. You know, David Feldman left something out, and I'm going to put it this way. How many hours in your life you think you spent in the oceans, scuba diving and investigating matters below the sea level?
5: Not enough. A few hundred diving, maybe a few thousand body surfing or just getting wet. But, you know, I'm privileged. There's 8 billion of us and only about 30 million are on the other 71% of the planet any given moment.
0: Well, it's just a way I want to point out to our listeners that David Helvarg is not only a writer about the ocean, an advocate to protect the ocean, but spends a lot of his time in the ocean. And that gives him a different kind of credential. Why don't you explain to people who don't really understand the importance of the ocean, not just economically, but to the survival of the planet. Can you explain the importance of the ocean?
5: Sure. It's the crucible of life on our blue marble planet. It's the oxygenation vent came out of the ocean. The algae and the cyanobacteria gave us our atmosphere. The cycle of water all starts evaporation from the ocean, which goes into the clouds over the mountains, comes back in the form of rain that feeds our crops and fills our rivers. The ocean is the driver of life and also major impact in terms of human activity, in terms of transportation, recreation, protein, energy, and just that sense of awe and wonder of being part of something larger than yourself. For the last 20 years, since you actually helped me launch Blue Frontier, I've been pushing with my colleagues in journalism the idea of the blue beat. The only resource in the ocean not fully exploited at this point is good investigative reporting and narrative storytelling, because people don't connect with it. You know, a lot of people think the environment ends at the shoreline, and that's really where 95% of the living space on the planet begins. We go out to stars. In 1977, there was a deep research vessel. They went down because there was volcanic activity miles below the surface. And when they got there, they realized there were these geothermal vents that were surrounded by life, by giant white clams and blood red worms and crabs. And it was the realization that not all life in the universe is photosynthetic. It's also chemosynthetic, that all these animals had bacteria that could convert this, what would to us be poisonous, high pressure energy into life. And now we're spending $5 billion sending the Europa rocket to the moon of the Europa moon of Saturn because it has an ice cover and we believe it has a liquid ocean below. And so we're going to look to probe to see if there's life in that ocean below that moon. And of course, we invest much less in an ocean planet that we know exists and that we know is full of life and that we've hardly gotten to know. I mean, we've only mapped at this point about 10% of the deep ocean with the resolution we've mapped. Mars and the moon and the other lifeless places out there?
0: Well, as you say, it's 71% of the surface of the planet Earth. It's very much a part of the increasing global warming. What happens when the ocean is experiencing more and more warming? And relate that to El Nino, because El Nino is coming again. It's going to affect heat and precipitation on land, including the United States. So listeners, you're not going to get away with just spending time in the hills of the United States without being affected. Explain that.
5: Because 90% of our anthropogenic human-caused global warming is being absorbed by the ocean. 90% of the heat that's generated by the burning of fossil fuels and deforestation and the like is being absorbed, which means that NOAA and 30 other institutions around the world last year determined that the ocean's hotter than it's ever been in the historic record, which is the mechanical record going back to when we could start measurements in the 1880s. Each year, the ocean warming has multiple effects. One is it's also absorbing the carbon dioxide along with the heat. I mean, the heat absorption is the equivalent of 5 Hiroshima bombs a second. The carbon dioxide is converted to carbonic acid, which shifts the pH of the ocean, so it's becoming more acidic. And that's threatening the survival of every shell-forming creature from zooplankton to clams to corals. And at the same time, we're seeing these marine heat waves. My latest book, Forest of the Sea, The Remarkable Life and Imperiled Future of Kelp, is because people at least know that corals are in trouble and they have some sense of what a coral reef is. People don't know that the planet has this other forest crisis, that kelp forests cover an area larger than the Amazon basin. And they're also being impacted by these marine heat waves that are growing every year. And as you add more heat to the system, it gets more energetic, which is why we have more and more extreme storms. I covered Katrina in 2005. I thought that would be a turning point. We had 1,800 people killed and 1 million environmental refugees. But the propaganda by the oil and gas industry is such that we keep having these disasters from a warming ocean planet. We see the melting of the Arctic ice. You know, instead of an alarm bell, it became a dinner bell for all the shipping industries and people who want to exploit the oil and gas in the increasingly open Arctic waters. So we're in this crisis point, and I'm more frustrated than despairing because we know what the solutions are. It's creating the political will to enact them. The ocean, as I say, is absorbing 90% of our heat, our average temperature, even though they're having record-breaking heat in Europe right now with temperatures around 100 degrees. Our average surface temperature would be about 125 degrees if not for the ocean's ability to absorb heat, but it's a limited ability. And the effects, as I say, are it's acidifying, it's warming. We're changing the physical nature of the ocean, right? Its temperature, its chemistry, its circulation, even its color.
0: It's also a huge garbage dump for plastics and other pollutants, chemical particulates and otherwise. Dump it into the sea, dump it into the ocean. It's big, it'll absorb it. And now it's getting into the seafood that are harvested and sent to restaurants and kitchens in the United States. Explain to our listeners what a marine park is. We have national forests, national parks on land, and previous presidents have started marine parks, including a big one off the shores of Hawaii. Explain marine parks and whether the Trump administration is going to try to roll that back too.
5: Sure, absolutely. We have national marine sanctuaries that are like national forests. They're not full protection, but like the law, the 1972 National Marine Sanctuary Act says you can't drill within marine sanctuary borders. And of course, to troll California is threatening to have oil leases up and down the coast, including in these national marine sanctuaries where that's breaking the law. They're breaking the law about 6 ways. They see how much law breaking they can get away with, and then they pull back. Then you have national marine monuments, which are like the national monuments that started with Teddy Roosevelt in 1906. First, they were in wetlands. Now you have places like Papa Hanamakuakea off northwest Hawaii, which is 70% of the U.S. coral reefs. It's an extensive, it's larger than all our national parks combined. And it was created initially by the Clinton administration. George Bush expanded it. It's a bipartisan protected zone. The world, including the United States, has committed to 30 by 30, protecting 30% of the ocean by 2030. And we already protect 27% with our marine monuments in the Pacific, which he now wants to open up to commercial fishing and deep sea mining and other extractive industries as they come up with them. And I don't think it's going to happen, but the threat is there. I mean, we're in a stage of celebrity fascism where laws, including the law of the sea, are being ignored, with deep sea mining being another example. You ask about El Nino earlier. It's a natural cycle of warming in the Pacific that changes global weather. But with all that added heat that I talked about from the burning of fossil fuels, this El Nino is predicted to be the strongest in recorded history, which is going to mean less storms on the East Coast, more storms and runoff, more torrential rain across the country, huge impacts on agriculture on the West Coast, on the East Coast. It's a moment that's very extreme.
0: These marine sanctuaries actually work to improve the survivability of species, don't they?
5: I've dove in marine sanctuaries off of California where there's been a 400% increase in biodiversity. You see big fish, you see, you know, big lobsters, and there's even the spillover effect. A lot of fishermen now support marine protected areas because, you know, it's not that hard to figure out. When you stop killing fish, they tend to grow back. When you protect an area, it's protected. And then there's the spillover effect where they, in marine biology, they call them BFFs, big fat females, which is the fish that are most productive. Not a line I'd use as in barb, but these are the fish that grow to size. And then there's more baby fish, more fry that hatch. And so you have these healthy marine parks, and then you have healthy ecosystems expanding beyond them, including marine wildlife that's commercially available for protection. So we have our Peter Benchley Ocean Awards in May. We held them at the Monterey Bay Aquarium, and the global award we gave to the president of the Azores, who's established a huge marine protected area around the Azores that includes incredible kelp forests, which again, provide habitat for salmon and cod and herring and a lot of species that wildlife we like to eat. But the short answer is yes, they work, and the science shows they work. And just like national parks, they're also bioreserves for the future.
0: Let's get to your great new book, which came out in early May, called Forest of the Sea, The Remarkable Life and Imperiled Future of Kelp. You know, I went through elementary school, high school, college, law school. I never heard the word kelp. You say it's critical to the global ecosystems. Can you explain it to our listeners?
5: Sure. Kelp forests. I mean, people, as I said earlier, know coral reefs. And I talked to my friend Sylvia Earle, her deepness, who says, yeah, people like warm, comfortable environments. And coral and kelp are like the ivory and ebony of the ocean. Kelp are in cold water. They generate $500 billion a year in goods and services in terms of fisheries, food. They're the mother seed for the seaweed industry, which is generating 40 million tons a year. It's part of aquaculture is now larger than wild fishing. There's 130 million tons a year of seafood that we grow versus 90 million that we're still extracting from the ocean. And of that 130 million tons, 40 million, as I say, is seaweed. It's both a food source, but it also gives us algae, the kelp. It's what they call evolutionary convergence. They look the same, but they aren't the same as plants. Trees are, their cellular structure is all cellulose. You can't do much with sawdust. You can't eat it. 40%, 60% of these kelp, which are like the bamboo of the sea, they grow a foot, 2 feet a day. And 60% of their cells is cellulose and 40% is algae. And algae in the 1920s, they discovered, was a great emulsifier and stabilizer. And so it's in all our processed foods. It's in all our cosmetics and medicines. I mean, people say, well, kelp, yuck, or algae, yuck, but it's in our shampoo, it's in our toothpaste, it's in our lipstick, it's in ice cream, it makes the ice cream creamier instead of icier. It's in the chicken nuggets, and therefore it makes sense that it's also in the heartburn medicine. But again, people, this is, I opened the chapter one of my book on a salmon river in Alaska, because people know salmon are these heroic, Homeric ocean and river fish. They don't know that part of their life cycle, when they leave the rivers, they go into the kelp forest and they eat phytoplankton until they're large enough not to become prey. And so it's a nursery for salmon and cod and herring. I just did a story for American Indian Magazine on herring roe on kelp, which is a traditional food for indigenous people for thousands of years since humans came to the Americas along the kelp highway. And otters, of course, are the keystone predators that keep the kelp healthy. So it's not just the billions that like coral reefs, they also protect our shorelines from erosion and calm the storm waters. And they generate oxygen. I mean, half our oxygen comes from microalgae in the ocean, from phytoplankton. And another 20% comes from a combination of the kelp forest and the seagrass meadows and the mangroves and the salt marshes that give us another 20%. So literally more than every other breath you take, you can thank the salty part of the world that is our oceans, our kelp forests, and our coral reefs and the like.
0: Well, in your book, you estimate that 50% of the kelp has been destroyed and it's on its way to extinction off our shorelines. Why is it endangered?
5: It's endangered, as with corals. I mean, when I started Blue Frontier 20 years ago, the main threats were overfishing and pollution, oil, chemical, plastic, nutrient pollution. Today, that's being overwhelmed by these marine heat waves. And we had one that came to California, we called it the blob, in 2013. And within a few years, 95% of the bull kelp north of the Golden Gate was gone. And this is for 300 miles. One of my chapters, Fort Bragg, which is also the theme of our documentary, Sequoias of the Sea, it's a community of 7,000 that depended on the kelp. When it went away, the urchin fishery went away, the 25 to 30 million a year they got from the recreational abalone diving fishery went away because the kelp supports all these other species. And without the kelp, in lieu of the kelp, the other effect of this heat wave was it killed off most of the sea stars on the West Coast, literally billions, over 90%, including the last predator, sunflower sea star, that was eating these little purple urchins. The otters were long gone because of the hunting. The big fish and big lobsters were gone because of overfishing. The last predator on these urchins were these monstrous 24-armed, cannibalistic, fast-moving sea stars that would eat these little urchins. When they died off because of the heat, the sea star wasting disease was supercharged by that marine heat wave. Then these little urchins came out of their hidey holes and they multiplied 10,000%. And basically all the kelp forests were replaced by these urchin barrens. And then they go into this dormant state. They call them zombie urchins. And they can survive for years. You know, the gonads, which is where we get our uni for sushi, they kind of contract and they just cover the bottom. The only thing you can do is go out there with hammers, which I've been diving with people who are literally hammering the urchins. And it's worked. I mean, in Southern California, I dove on 80 acres of kelp forest that's been restored. People hammering the urchins out and replanting new fresh spore. And it's interesting that the people who used to be at each other's necks, the fishermen and the tribes and the environmentalists and the scientists, they're all now working together to try and restore the kelp. And there's some possibility when you make the real commitment. South Korea, the fisheries agency, understands that wild kelp forests are essential to their food security. So they invest $29 million a year, and they've brought back 50,000 acres of wild kelp, and they plan to have 125,000 acres restored by 2030. So you can do it. The scientist I talked to in Tasmania, he says, we can restore some of the kelp, but it's expensive. And if we don't get off fossil fuels, if we don't reduce greenhouse gases, we lose them all by the end of the century, the kelp forests, the coral reefs. So this is the localized challenge. Is I go diving with people who are removing urchins and restoring kelp. And I call them the seaweed rebels, the marine grassroots folks. There are thousands of people around the world doing this. We're just not doing it at scale. There's a recent study that says for $14 billion, we could bring back something like 10 million acres of kelp. You can protect the existing kelp, which they're doing in Argentina and Chile and elsewhere, and the Azores. We can restore kelp. It's more expensive, but it's doable because, as I say, my friends who do coral restoration, they take a fragment, they cement it onto a dead coral, and if it grows 12 inches in a year, they're thrilled. With kelp, you create the environment where it can come back. It'll come back 100 feet in a year. So, and then the larger issue, though, is it keeps getting beat down by these increasing numbers of marine heat waves, where there are parts of West Australia where the kelp forests are becoming tropical coral forest because the change is happening. The heat is happening so quickly. So, yeah, as I say, I'm more frustrated than despairing because we know what the solutions are. You know, a quick transition to clean energy is actually market friendly at this point. It's the cheapest energy and the cheapest production, and it's happening. I mean, we get caught up in being trapped in our little bubble in the United States, but globally, the entire system is electrifying based on cleaner energy. China and Portugal and Spain, and when we bought the Strait of Hormuz, who benefited, I mean, everybody hurt, but who hurt less was China and Spain, because they've made the commitment to clean energy. They're not as dependent on those tankers full of petroleum.
0: I've asked David to give us a little brief reading of an excerpt from the book to give you an idea. It's as if you're with David and you have that feeling without even getting wet. I can't describe how vivid, how specific, how luminous, how inviting this book is. Forest of the Sea, the remarkable life and imperiled future of Kelp.
5: Well, I appreciate that. And of course, as you say, you know, it's an excuse to get wet. So Kelp is a new coral chapter. Of course, I had to go to Palau and dive in the coral, which is warm and beautiful. But, you know, kelp diving is like a full contact sport. I love it, too. So I end the book diving in Catalina. And then the last chapter is called Triage for the Ocean. At some point, I write that, you know, if you think I'm doom scrolling, give a few more pages. I then talk to Sylvia Earle, my friend, who's realistically optimistic. And then I end it with Italian philosopher Antonio Gramsci once wrote about a practical way to move forward in this life. Pessimism of the intellect, optimism of the will. And then he died in a fascist prison. Nonetheless, I believe that the seaweed rebels who've entangled their lives with macroalgae, immersing themselves in the science, restoration, protection, and digestion of the world's kelp forest, will in the end protect what they love, eat well, and die trying. We might even suggest that if we become stewards of the most basic building blocks of life, including algae and cyanobacteria, they may help us begin to heal the world. After all, like algae, we all come from salt water on both an individual and evolutionary basis. And as Isaac Dinesen wrote, the cure for anything is salt water, sweat, tears, or the sea. So when you return to the source, when you explore the dark, mysterious, and enchanting forest of the sea, you're also returning home to reconnect to the wonder and scary sacred wildness that is both within you and around you, and it can also be cold, wet, and awesome. It's like a large, fast-moving shadow in the kelp when there's only 6 feet of visibility and you think, hey, wait, what was that? It's life.
0: End quote. Thank you very much, David. Before we conclude, David, I want you to tell our readers how we first connected years ago and what that led to, so they can become active and engage with your efforts.
5: Yeah, no, I was got over 22 years ago. Blue Frontier, my first ocean book, had just come out. I was with my partner. She was had cancer, and you called. You read the last chapter, Seaweed Rebellion, about marine grassroots who have solutions. We just have to scale them up. And you liked it, and you suggested we start talking. And, you know, after she passed, I was thinking I'd go back to war reporting because I knew that was a good antidote to depression. This was when Bush Jr. was about to invade Iraq. And you offered to help me follow through on that Seaweed Rebel chapter and see if we could build a network of ocean activists. And I decided kind of we're always going to have wars. We may not always have kelp forest or coral reefs or healthy oceans. And so with your support, I recycled, as any good environmental reporter would, recycle the book Blue Frontier into an organization that's now been 20 years and more. And so I always, you know, appreciated your both your readership and your support for the work I do and many others.
0: Well, one of the things you did, you put out a directory of ocean preservation groups all over the borders, Pacific Gulf of Mexico and the Atlantic coast. You brought all these little groups together and enhanced their impact, among other writings. How can people join Blue Frontier? It's a 501c3 nonprofit. It's very lean and has had influence on members of Congress, and has had convocations in Washington and elsewhere. And David brings Blue Frontier to your community. He goes to places. How can they join?
5: We're a mean, lean ocean machine. Go to bluefront.org. And you can connect with us. You'll get a lot of information on our podcast, on our Ocean Climate Action, on our Kelp Educational Learning Project, i.e. Kelp. So it's at bluefront.org is our starting point. And then we have lots of projects off of that. When the Green New Deal, we read it and saw it didn't have any blue in it. So we partnered up with the Center for Blue Economy. We eventually got a Ocean Climate Action Plan that added $10 billion and $3 billion for greening ports, $7 billion for coastal restoration. The money all got out before Trump got in. And, you know, now it's all about rebuilding from the start. Your last discussion, I think that you once said, we were interviewing you and hope to do that again for a podcast. But you once talked about how when you bring your family to the beach and it's if it's closed down due to pollution, nobody goes, oh, well, I'm against government regulation, so I'm fine with this. You know, when you talk about your left-right coalition, I mean, the ocean's one of those places that people come together and realize that there's so much to be gotten out of it. This Como leader in Fort Bragg told me his arguments with bringing back the sea otters. He said, the fishermen, he says, just because you're on the ocean doesn't mean you own the ocean. And I think increasing numbers of people are beginning to understand how much we owe the ocean. And I think thanks to your support and others, we're just trying to spread the word that this is, you know, it's not God's green earth. It's God's blue marble, and it's precious. Well, and you need to defend it.
0: Well said, David. And listeners, have your children go to this website, bluefront.org, because it's very artistic, very graphic. David is a genius in communication here, and it's never too early for your youngsters to learn about the importance of the ocean. Thank you very much, David. Again, the book, you really will see brilliant writing here, writing that engages you, pulls you, entices you. It's called The Forest of the Sea, The Remarkable Life and Imperiled Future of Kelp. Thank you very much.
5: Thank you, Ralph, for all you do.
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2: Many of us are no strangers to late-night phone scrolling, only to find ourselves afterward unable to sleep, staring at the ceiling like owls. Indeed, research from around the world has shown that the quality and quantity of sleep has diminished. For years, the prevailing explanation for this insomnia has been that blue light emitted from our devices tricks our brains into thinking it's daytime, disrupting circadian rhythms and prompting wee hour restlessness.
3: Blue light at night is bad because it makes your brain think that it's not nighttime anymore, that it must be morning.
2: But now some scientists are challenging the idea that the glow of our phones is the reason we're sleepless and unsettled.
4: We went and tested it, and we couldn't find strong evidence for a bright screen affecting the time taken to fall asleep compared to a dim screen.
2: Welcome to Big Picture Science. I'm Molly Bentley. In our regular look at critical thinking, we turn a spotlight on blue light. Is it causing sleep difficulties? Hear why some scientists now doubt the link, but don't let our phones totally off the hook. And they zero in on other explanations. It's Skeptic Check Blue Light Special. The blue light is special. When the blue-colored light-emitting diode, or LED, was invented in the 1990s, it provided the crucial missing component to produce bright, energy-efficient white light. The breakthrough revolutionized electronics. We swapped our incandescent bulbs for efficient LEDs, and the screen displays on our phones, TVs, and monitors became more vibrant. So transformative was the blue LED discovery that its inventors received the Nobel Prize in Physics in 2014. The sun, though, is our biggest source of blue light. It produces it naturally. The short, energetic blue waves are one part of the rainbow of colors emitted from our star that combine to produce white light. And it's the blue light in sunlight that prompts your body's wakefulness. But as we know, we're exposed to more blue light than ever. The LED bulbs illuminating our ubiquitous devices bathe us in artificial blue light. And for years, studies have attributed the growing epidemic of insomnia, particularly among teenagers, to the blue light from our glowing screens. But recent studies challenge the conclusion that blue light means a bad night of sleep.
4: Back in 2011, we did a review paper looking at the relationship between technology use and sleep. And we were even under the belief that technology caused sleep issues, and we proposed all these different mechanisms. And then over the period of a decade or more, we were doing research to test this, other people were, and suddenly it was like, hang on, something's wrong here. I'm Dr. Michael Gradisar. I'm a sleep researcher and a clinical psychologist who specializes in the treatment of sleep disorders.
2: Michael, what I found most interesting about your conclusion that blue light from our phones may not be the sleep stealer we once thought is that you drew this conclusion years before the idea that blue light affects sleep took hold in the popular consciousness.
4: Yeah, that could be said. I mean, it really sort of started when we were doing a review of what aspects of technology could affect sleep, and we kept seeing in the research literature, and we're sort of talking like 2011, 2012, that a lot of people were mentioning that the blue light from screens could affect sleep, but we're also noticing that no one was testing it. And so you know, we had the luxury of being able to do that. You know, we had a sleep lab, and so we thought, well, let's go and test it. And so technically speaking, when it came to this whole concept that potentially the blue light from screens could make it difficult to fall asleep, the study that we published in 2014 was the first one in the world to demonstrate that really that isn't the case.
2: Okay, so what it sounds like is that people felt strongly that the artificial blue light was keeping us up. Are you saying that this idea has stayed in circulation for almost a decade while you have tried to chase it down? Do you call it conventional wisdom? Is it a rumor? Where did the idea come from?
4: Yeah, I think it's been a series of events. I mean, you know, if you go back, say, for example, early 2000s, it has been demonstrated that compared to other colors, blue light can suppress melatonin. It can make us more alert. Then what happened is probably circa 2012 or thereabouts, you had Apple releasing their iPad 2, and they actually had this kid that was looking at this iPad with this glow of light that had this blue tinge to it. And there was this massive uproar amongst the sleep community. So that's when we started to think, well, let's actually test it. No one's tested it. We went and tested it, and we couldn't find strong evidence for a bright screen affecting the time taken to fall asleep compared to a dim screen. We published those results in 2014. And I think the next major event happened the next year. There were actually two studies that came out that were still testing this idea. One came from Switzerland. It similarly didn't really show that there was much effect on the time taken to fall asleep, but it was the study that came from Harvard that got massive attention. And in their summary of their study, they say that the time taken to fall asleep was significantly longer. When you dig into the actual study, it took about 9.9 minutes. Now, that's a bit questionable. You know, is that really a meaningful difference?
2: But it sounds like when the researcher said it takes significantly longer, that was the phrase that stayed with the public.
4: Exactly. And what that means is it was, from a statistical point of view, longer. But the next step that you have to take is really, what does that mean? Is it a big enough effect? We found a difference, I think from memory, it was an average of 3.3 minutes longer if people used a bright screen that had this peak of blue light coming from it compared to a dim screen. And I think a lot of people understand units of measurement in terms of time, and they understand how long things take. So is 9.9 minutes really that meaningful? We found it was 3.3 minutes longer. And so what really happened is that in parallel, you had the research field that was still testing this idea, yet what was happening on the internet and through the media was this sort of rise in this belief that blue light from a screen will dampen your melatonin and make it harder to fall asleep.
2: It's really fascinating that, I mean, I just have to say personally, because I thought your research was very new, that this was established science and that you were in some ways an outlier. But it was the other way around. Because, Michael, you know, it feels right. Maybe that's why the idea had this currency, because it feels like staring into your phone for hours does turn you into an insomnia owl. So the causation felt right at a gut level.
4: Exactly. And I think this is, you know, besides the frustration I was feeling that because people kept saying this and it started to amplify, more people were saying it, yet the science wasn't really backing that up. I think my frustration also turned to a typical sort of curiosity, like what is happening here with the human condition where we go and provide this objective evidence, we do the thing. This is a great aspect of science when you're getting multiple people, independent groups, doing research, asking this question and finding the same thing. This whole concept of replication, which is, it's helping us understand the way the world works. But then you're getting people who you're explaining this to who are so resistant and wouldn't want to adopt this new information. They just reject it. And it really does show the power of people's own personal experience. If a scientific study or a scientific finding doesn't match their own experience, they're more likely to reject that scientific information. I think that's a part of the conclusion I'm currently at. There's a whole bunch of people that sort of go, yeah, I've had one experience, maybe a few experiences that I can remember when I was using technology and it affected my sleep. But those experiences, they also stand out. You're not going to remember the things where you use technology and you slept fine. And I think that it's interesting that you sort of say that this was thought as new research when it's been going on for a decade, because I think it's very hard to break through the noise of the internet. And one aspect I think that we are learning about science is the translation of science to the community. So what we did is that we got as many studies as we could find. It ended up being 11 studies by the time that we published this review in 2024, so that we can actually show people that if you look at the result from every single one of these studies, you're not getting this massive difference in the time taken to fall asleep. In fact, if you eyeball it and you average it, you're only talking about a few minutes longer to fall asleep after using a bright screen compared to a dim screen or reading a printed book or having blue light blocking glasses on.
2: Michael, let's bring it back to your research and to some of the specifics. So, and I really appreciate you laying out for us what it's been like to like wade through the dense forest of the internet with your message, trying to get to the other side. One thing that was interesting, very interesting, is that when we're staring at our glowing screens, they sure seem bright, especially at night. But what you found was that the screen light intensity was too low to actually suppress melatonin or to disturb our sleep. This gets us into a discussion of lux. Can you take us there, what lux means and what you learned about the lux of our screens?
4: Yeah, sure. So it needs context because probably 14 years before we published that study, I was doing clinical work helping people with their sleep, primarily their circadian rhythms. Circadian rhythms are our 24-hour body clock. Some people can be in their own time zone physically, but their body clock can drift. And so therefore, they're sleeping at the wrong times. Now, for context, you need a minimum of 500 lux intensity to be able to change the timing of their circadian rhythm. Ideally, we have like 1,000 lux.
2: Can I jump in there with just comparison? I believe a bright sunny day is 100,000 lux and an office desk lamp is 500 lux. Do I have this right?
4: Yeah, that is definitely the ballpark. And, you know, if people want to experiment, they can actually like download a lux meter on their phone, like an app, and just play around with it and point the camera at different directions so they can get a relative sense of how bright it is outside compared to inside.
2: And if they focus that meter on our screens, what's the lux level? And we should say once again that lux is the standard unit of measurement for light level intensity. So what is the intensity of our screens?
4: I actually haven't done it with one of these apps, but I can say that when we were doing this study in 2014, that got published in 2014, when I measured the lux, it was below 50 lux. And so I was sitting in the dark. I had an iPad 2 that had a white background. I had it on full brightness, and I basically had it sitting on my lap as I was sitting on this bed. And I had the lux meter right near my eyes to be pointing at this screen. And I realized that's not bright enough. We're not going to do anything with that. So then I actually raised my knees up. So I had the iPad resting on my knees closer to my face. Then I measured it and we had about a minimum of 50 lux, depending upon what was on the screen. And I will tell you now that it was so uncomfortable perceptually to have that bright screen. Like it was like, I don't really want to look at this, especially for an hour. Yet the lux coming from it was 50. So I think people can certainly have this perception that it is bright, but that doesn't match physiologically what is happening. And as a result, we don't see the outcome of people taking longer to fall asleep.
2: So you're saying that the intensity of the blue light matters. Now, blue light is in the visible wavelength, of course, and it is the shortest, most energetic. They are the shortest, most energetic waves of visible light. Just stepping aside to have a short discussion here about the physics, how do you compare the, what is the role of these energetic waves to intensity of light in producing a biological effect? Because they're still intense waves, but you're saying that the overall light intensity is not enough to have a biological effect.
4: So two concepts is intensity, which we're talking about lux, just to keep things simple. And the other concept is wavelength. So wavelength is really the color of light. So when we're talking about the colors of light, we're talking about almost like the rainbow. Like when it rains and you've got sun going through basically a water drop, it then breaks apart and you get the rainbow. Very similar to that Pink Floyd white beam that's going into a prism and then it's having those rainbow colors. And it's really the cooler colors, the blues and the greens, that are energetic, that have this ability at lower intensity levels, lower lux levels, to be able to suppress melatonin and shift the timing of the circadian rhythm. But one thing, that's not the end of the story. If you have red light, which is completely on the other side and has often been thought of as a placebo, if you have that at a higher intensity, we actually find that that has an effect. So we did a study where we compared green light versus red light in helping people change the timing of their circadian rhythms, like what I spoke about before, but often being thought of as a placebo. If you have that at a higher intensity, we actually find that that has an effect. So we did a study where we compared green light versus red light in helping people change the timing of their circadian rhythms, like what I spoke about before, but just in the

0: with blue light and not so much the other colors. But as soon as you raise the intensity up, then you're starting to see that there's really not that much difference.
1: Let's be clear about why correcting this conventional wisdom about blue light is important. And you've been talking about that, but I thought I'd give you a chance to say it clearly. With all the ways that phones can disrupt life, why is this misunderstanding about the role of blue light important to correct? In other words, what's at stake, Michael?
0: What's at stake is that if that's not the cause of the issue, then we are not addressing the issue. And I say that with a full belief, because when people come to us with sleep issues, they come from a whole range of different career, occupational, and educational backgrounds. But we guide them, and anyone can improve their sleep is what I'm under the belief of, if they're shown the right direction. And I think we are not showing them from a public health point of view, from a journalistic point of view, and a social media point of view. We are not educating them and pointing them in the right direction. And I think that that means that we're going to continue to have problems.
1: Well, Michael Gratizar, thank you so much for joining us.
0: And thank you so much for listening, because it's, you know, been a pain in the ass not getting people to listen.
1: Michael Gratizar is a clinical psychologist and sleep researcher who has spent decades studying sleep disorders. Well, Roland, we turn to you now. What did you make of Michael Gratizar's conclusions about the role of blue light and sleep?
2: I think one of the things which comes out of this is how enormously sensitive and adaptable the human eye is. So that if you think about it, it's easy for you to go outside on a bright sunny day and your eyes adapt to it, and you go inside and you can see everything quite clearly. But if you do that with a camera, it gets overexposed in the bright light outside. You can bring it inside and suddenly all the details are grainy, blurry, so on. You know, we don't appreciate how adaptable our eyes are. It just feels natural. And in fact, so coming up, I've been talking to one of the pioneers in all of this, Jade Dunlap, who, you know, was one of the people who worked out not only how our body clock works, but how it keeps in sync with the rising sun and the setting sun.
3: Defining characteristics of circadian rhythms, that they can be reset by changes in the environment. Light and temperature are the most common terms

Next, we get in step with our circadian rhythms and the biological mechanism by which blue light waves tickle your brain into wakefulness. This is our regular look at critical thinking on Big Picture Science, Skeptic Check, Blue Light Special.

0: Inside each of us is a clock that regulates our sleep and our wakefulness.
1: I'm Jay Dunlap. I'm a geneticist and molecular geneticist at the Geisel School of Medicine at Dartmouth. And I work on the molecular basis of circadian rhythms using genetics and molecular biology.
0: To better understand the role that artificial blue light might play in keeping us awake, we need to explore the fascinating science of natural blue light. After a 93-million-mile journey from the sun to our eyes, blue light waves signal to our brains that it's time to start our day. They set our circadian rhythms. But before the molecular genetics revolution of the late 1980s, the idea that our bodies were regulated by internal clocks was akin to pseudoscience.
1: Even when I was beginning, it was not respectable. I got grant reviews that likened rhythms to studying spoon bending. Because it sort of defied logic.
0: Now a lead researcher in a respectable field, Dr. Dunlap told Roland Pease that light sets our internal clocks, which generate our circadian rhythms. That's circa for around and dian for day, which in turn regulate almost all of our biological functions.
1: These are rhythms that have a period length of about a day, but not exactly a day, under constant conditions. And they're characterized by persistence, that is, they're robust and they continue to run under constant conditions. They can be reset by abrupt change.

0: changes in the constant environment, so abrupt changes in light or temperature or other things.
1: These are cycles, as it were, in things like metabolism, I guess.
0: Yep, you name it. Metabolism, behavior, almost any physiological parameter you can think of is controlled in a bigger little way by circadian rhythms.
1: And it's not just us. I think amongst the organisms you're interested in is bread mold.
0: Yeah, well, fungi are interesting, and they're sort of having a renaissance now. The fungi are the group of organisms that share the most recent common ancestor among the panoply of life. So if you go back, fungi are more similar to animal cells than our plants or bacteria or green algae or whatever. And things that fungal cells do, they tend to do in the same way that animal cells do. And so they eat carbon, eat glucose the same way, they make proteins the same way, they shuffle proteins around the cell in the same way. Their cell division cycle is very much the same. And the molecular basis of their circadian clock is very much the same.
1: What's a daily cycle look like with a fungus?
0: You mean what does it control?
1: Yeah, what do you see?
0: The most obvious thing is the way they grow. When they're growing in the daytime or late in the day, they will send hyphae up into the air and make spores. And when they're growing along at night, they will just run along the surface of whatever they're growing on, a piece of bread or an auger plate or whatever. But like with any organism, different fungi will use the clock to control different things. So the model system that we study was one of the classic genetic model systems. It's called Neurospora, the bread mold. It controls this growth habit. So the most obvious thing is this growth habit. But when you start digging in, just about everything is controlled in some way.
1: I mean, that sort of slightly surprises me that they would do that. For us humans, the point is, in effect, that, for example, we're ready to wake up when the sun rises.
0: That's right. People are ready to wake up when the sun rises, but clocks are adaptive, so they're not required. You can eliminate the clock and a cell or an organism will still be alive, but they don't deal as well with the environment. So clocks are used to anticipate these regular changes. So in that context, a fungus needs a clock just as much as people do, because it's a big deal when the sun goes down, right? It gets cold. There's no more DNA damage from ultraviolet rays. The availability of food could change. And, you know, for people, obviously, there's a gazillion things that are different when it's dark outside.
1: So we've got this sort of internal mechanism essentially to keep ourselves sort of maybe even slightly ahead of the game, but in sync with the environment in which we're living. And that changes throughout the day and night. And therefore,
0: it's to anticipate changes that the organism knows or can know will happen so that you're ready.
1: At background, I'm a physicist. And so this is a question which has always interested me. If you have a clock, then you have a mechanism that's driving the clock. And so, for example, with a classical clock, that's a pendulum that's swinging backwards and forth, and that regulates the way that the clock progresses. What's the pendulum inside me?
0: So it's an oscillator, as a pendulum is. But it's a self-sustained oscillator, so not like a relaxation oscillator. And it's a negative feedback loop. And in fungi and animals, it's a single-step negative feedback loop. You have two proteins that work together, a heterodimer, and that acts as a transcription factor. So transcription factors are proteins or complexes of proteins that drive gene expression. So this transcription factor, this heterodimer, sits on the DNA of clock genes, and it drives their expression.
1: So it's not a mechanical clock as a pendulum would be, right, but it's a sort of genetic molecular clock.
0: That's right. That's exactly right.
1: That sort of you get more of these proteins during the day or less, and or it's driving the rate at which the proteins are made and so on.
0: That's right. You get more of the proteins at some time, and then the proteins physically form a complex, and that complex feeds back and interacts with the heterodimer and turns it off. So you can sort of imagine this heterodimer makes RNAs, makes proteins, proteins feed back touch the heterodimer and make it not active, so you make less protein.
1: And that's sort of going up and down during a day, over 24 hours. Is that the idea of it?
0: That's right.
1: You have this genetic pulsing, as it were. I mean, it's incredibly slow. I always think of chemistry going on in my body being incredibly fast, but this presumably is taking 24 hours to do that sort of swing back and forth.
0: That's right.
1: Is it? Is there one place? Is there a bit in my brain or something which is doing this, or does every cell have something like this?
0: Almost every cell, with a very few exceptions. People used to think it was, and this is an interesting case of history of science, I think. People used to think it was all in this part of the hypothalamus called the SCN, the suprachiasmatic nuclei.
1: So some kind of master clock, as it were.
0: Yeah, that was right. People thought that was a master clock, and they thought it was a master clock because the output they were looking at was behavior. And through many years of hard work, they figured out that if you made a lesion in this suprachiasmatic nucleus, you lost the behavioral clock. So ergo, it must be that the clock was in the SCN. But then when a guy named Uli Schibler in working in Switzerland fell upon the fact that looking in cells in culture, these are mammalian cells in culture, that they had a clock too.
1: So even disembodied and cells do this.
0: These are cells that have been in culture for 25 years. And if you could synchronize them, then they had a clock also. So then people started looking in organisms, in insects, in multicellular organisms. And sure enough, almost all the cells have clocks, and they all run in the same way.
1: So it sounds like they're all talking together. It's collective action in a way.
0: That's right. They are all talking together, and they're talking together. So obviously neurons can talk to each other through electrical signals, but non-neurons can talk to each other by touching each other and by sending out chemicals that have receptors that can talk to each other. We have a rhythm in body temperature, and that impacts all the cells. So all cells are kept pretty much in synchrony.
1: Now, the other part of this, which I think is where we come close to what the subject of this edition of Big Picture Science is about, is that if I have a pendulum clock, I tend to have to go back there every few days because it's drifted out of sync with real time and I have to correct it. And as I understand it, our own body clocks need the same thing, that they will just drift off real time given the chance.
0: That's correct. So this is probably the second characteristic or third I gave for defining characteristics of circadian rhythms, that they can be reset by changes in the environment. Light and temperature are the most common terms. In the jargon, these are called Zeitgebers. From the
1: Zeitgebers, I like that.
0: For time givers. So fungi and mammals are reset in the same way, that you have this negative feedback loop. And light acts to increase the expression of these negative elements. So the heterodimer sits on DNA, makes proteins, and those are negative elements.
1: So it's sort of nudging the cycle from outside in a funny way.
0: That's right. Nudging the cycle from outside. So you can sort of imagine this. You can see my finger here drawing the curve. If the negative element and they're cycling in amount. Okay. So if you're on your way up to the peak and the organism sees light, you immediately increase expression. So that's like immediately jumping to the peak. So if it's on its way up and you see light, then you get a phase advance.
1: It sort of pushes it forwards.
0: Pushes it forwards. If it's on its way down and the organism sees light, it goes to peak. And that's like setting it back in time, back to the peak. So you get a phase delay. So it's, as you say, it's nudging it.
1: And that's what keeps it. That's what means that, in a sense, every day when I wake up and I see the sun in the sky,
0: that's right. It sets it to a point.
1: And it keeps it going.
0: And then it just runs from there, and the next day it does it again.
1: I guess the one other aspect then to tie this all together is these circadian rhythms are pretty important in terms of our health, because there are times when we need to be doing things and when we're not doing things, the body does sort of maintenance and so on. Give me a sense of why we have evolved these sort of daily cycles in the first place.
0: So we evolved them in order to anticipate regular changes. but they've come to be very important for how we normally operate. There's a great case in point, I think, are experiments done in Joe Takahashi's lab. They took a mouse and knocked out the clock in the pancreas. So it's a typical mouse. It runs at night, doesn't run during the day. And the only thing that's wrong with the mouse is it doesn't have a clock in its pancreas. Okay. And if you give it glucose, it still makes insulin. All that's normal. But within about 10 or 12 weeks, the mouse becomes diabetic. Okay. And that's presumably because loss of circadian regulation, because that's the only thing that's been changed. You've lost the clock. So it can still respond to insulin, respond to glucose, but the regulation has been screwed up. And there are other cases like this, that clocks are used to integrate in a large sense all of our physiology, so that your liver is talking to your kidneys and your muscle cells are talking to whoever they need to talk to, and your brain is sending out signals, and the receptors for the signals are there when they need to be there. And this whole thing is working together quite well.
1: But why does being out of sync feel so awful?
0: It's a great question, and I'm not the best person to answer it. Things that are happening at the wrong time of day. And when you disrupt this sort of mutual regulation, then you tend to feel badly. And a good example of this is jet lag. So it takes a couple of days to reset these things for everybody to get back into sync. So that's when you're jet lagged. When some of you're clocking at one time of day and the receptors for other things are tuned to that, and the other part of your clock, your brain is saying notes, it's the other time of day. So we all experience, or most of us have experienced, this circadian dysfunction. That's why blue light at night is bad, because it makes your brain think that it's not nighttime anymore, that it must be morning, or it's a long day.
1: So you think it's plausible then that seeing blue light at the wrong time of day can be disruptive to our sleep patterns, or at least to our, I guess, physiological cycles?
0: Yes. Yeah, I think that's been demonstrated, and I'm not the best person to talk about that, but I think that's established fact. Okay. Seeing blue light at the wrong time of day will disrupt your sleep.
1: Jay Dunlap, thanks very much for talking about this to Big Picture Science.
0: Yep, it was fun.

0: Jay Dunlap is a geneticist and molecular geneticist at the Geisel School of Medicine at Dartmouth.
1: Molly, I think you'll get now why it is that I bought into this idea that blue light could actually change our sleep patterns if we were using our devices wrong. You know, the physiology is there, the biology is there. And I never even thought to question it when people started saying, change your habits with your devices, because I was all set up for it.
0: Kind of amazing that this research that Jay was describing just a few decades ago was not deemed credible.
1: Well, you got to think that it's, I come back to this idea that it's so instinctual that you wake up in the morning and we don't particularly worry about it, that actually what's happening is this body clock is getting your blood pressure raised a bit in the morning. It's getting your heartbeat ready. So basically, it's like when the pilot is doing the systems check on the plane before you take off. You've got to do that, and then the plane's ready to go. And if you wake up suddenly without that preparation, you feel groggy. So to work out that this is going on, and that this is this sort of chemical, molecular pendulum that swings back and forth over 24 hours, and there's so much chemistry going on in any case, in your body, I can understand why people were thinking this is all a bit wooshu wooshu stuff. It's hard to do.
0: Is that the British term for it?
1: I'm sure I borrowed it from an American.

0: Coming up, an expert who has studied the effects of blue light on people's health.
1: I think there's a lot in the literature discussing the impact of light at night on health and well-being, and there's no question that there is an effect. But I think the biggest effect, and something that we are not talking too much about, is the fact that we are being exposed to too little light during the day.
0: It's Skeptic Check, Blue Light Special on Big Picture Science.

0: As we heard, the complicated biology of our body's clock is guided by exposure to light. Natural blue light from the sun prompts wakefulness, but we also heard research that suggests that the intensity of the blue light emitted from our phones isn't strong enough to keep us up in the wee hours. The reality is that the interplay of light and sleep cycles is complex.
1: Hi, I'm Mariana Figueroa. I'm a professor and director at the Lighting Health Research Center at the Icahn School of Medicine in New York.
0: Dr. Figueroa has studied the effects of light on our health. In a conversation with Roland, she sheds light on this interplay, including a surprising finding about sunlight.
2: I'd like, Mariana, to take you back to some of the earlier research you did, which rather than talk about too much light at night affecting our circadian rhythms, you've also done work on too little light during the day. And in fact, that sounds like quite a big deal.
1: That is absolutely right. You know, I think there's a lot in the literature discussing the impact of light at night on health and well-being, and there's no question that there is an effect. But I think the biggest effect, and something that we are not talking too much about, is the fact that we are being exposed to too little light during the day. When you think about the built environment, and that's particularly true in the United States, for example, where they have those deep core buildings, or if anybody has ever visited nursing homes, for example, in the United States, these tend to be extremely low light levels during the daytime hours. And what's important is that your visual system, it's much more sensitive to light than your circadian system, for example. So all of us are able to navigate in the space during the day. We're able to do our visual tasks. We're able to see what we need to see. But that doesn't necessarily mean it's impacting our biological clock, because we are designed to be outdoors during the day. And if you think about how much more light you have outside compared to what you have indoors, it's a huge difference.
2: So that's really interesting to me, because I think of the classic office space, for example, being all those glaring strip lights, which I think have having lots of blue light in them, and quite cold, as it were, kind of light compared to natural daylight. But it sounds like that's still not enough to sort of excite this daily regulation.
1: Yeah, it's interesting, because being glary doesn't necessarily mean it's being effective. Right? It could be glary simply because you are able to see a direct view of the light bulb. That alone is glary, right? And yes, it is true that offices tend to be higher light levels than, for example, the homes. There's no question about it. But it is still border of activating your biological clock. So to give you an idea of numbers, you're probably exposed to about 200 lux at the eye in offices without any windows, just indoor offices. And outdoors in a bright sunny day, you are being exposed to 50 to 100,000.
2: So my question then is, if we go back to this idea that some people, office workers and so on, aren't getting enough light during the day, have you actually seen that having an impact on these sort of signals or on people's sleep patterns? That's the important part.
1: You know, there is some studies that show that getting more light during the day increases the amplitude of your melatonin levels at night. So the hypothesis is if you have lower of melatonin during the nighttime, you have less of a signal that it's nighttime, so it gets confusing, for example. We underestimate the importance of that light during the day and how important it is to improve sleep at night. So some of the work that we have done have shown that by increasing that amount of light during the day helps people sleep better at night.
2: I mean, you have brought us to the nub of the program, which is this question of whether sitting there with your iPad or your tablet or your phone and you're scrolling or whatever, and you're getting the blue light from the screen, is that actually disturbing our sleep patterns, or is that really an overstated effect?
1: Well, it could be both, because I think the most important thing that people don't talk much about it is the amount and the duration of that exposure. So people just focused on the blue light, which makes sense because we know that we're more sensitive to short wavelength or blue light. But if you are below threshold in terms of the amount of light, it doesn't matter if it's blue. 0 times 0 equals 0, right? So it won't have an effect. So higher light levels are worse because are more likely to have that effect. And the second thing is, if you do it for 5 or 10 minutes, it may not have enough duration to have an effect. But if you do it for 2 or 3 hours, it may have an effect. That's one thing. And the second thing, even if it's lower light levels and it's not having a physiological effect on your biological clock, it could be alerting you by, if you're watching an exciting movie or if you're reading things that are getting you upset, that in it itself can alert your system and it can make it harder for you to fall asleep.
2: Taking the risk of giving people a health advice, which I'm certainly not qualified to do, from what you've told me so far, it would probably be far more useful to get away from your screen and go out for an hour at midday and enjoy the outdoor environment for that time than to avoid, you know, or take special measures with your screen time late at night. And absolutely, it may be good in other ways as well.
1: Yes, absolutely. And if I can recommend, I would say go out in the morning earlier. And the reason why earlier might be better, it's because it helps advance your clock, because we humans have a biological clock that it's slightly longer than 24 hours. So for what we call entrainment, we need to advance by 10 or 15 minutes every day. And that morning light does that. And the second reason why this is very important, and again, any time of day would be good, it's because we have what we call photic history. So in other words, if you're exposed to higher amounts of light during the day, you're less sensitive to light at night. So what you're doing is you're minimizing your sensitivity to that screen at night. So if you're in a dark room all day, you might actually be more sensitive to that screen than if you do your walk and you get that light during the day. That helps with increasing sort of your threshold for that evening light to affect your biological clock.
2: A lot of people don't have this choice. They're actually shift workers and they're working in hospitals or in factories. And my understanding is that the disruption of their circadian rhythms is actually quite profound and has big health consequences, more so than any of this discussion about teenagers and their phones.
1: Yeah, I have to say my heart goes out to them because we need them. We are a 24-hour society. We need to have nurses and physicians in hospitals. And it's a very tough job. We have been doing some very interesting work. Two things. One is we have shown that red light, which does not affect the circadian system, is like a cup of coffee. It helps with increasing alertness in this population. So that helps shift workers at least stay awake and cope with trying to be awake when your body's telling you to be asleep. And the second study, which we're currently finishing up and we're getting pretty interesting results, is we did a lab study where we showed that if you covered one eye, instead of reducing your melatonin suppression by light by 50%, you actually reduce it by 90%. So you almost don't have suppression if you simply cover one eye. So what we're trying to do is have an orange filter, which removes all of the short wavelength and allows you to still have vision in one eye. And we're trying to see if that helps them with keeping them alert, but not suppressing their melatonin levels. And the reason for that is shift workers are at higher risk for diabetes, obesity, cardiovascular disease, cancer. And one of the hypotheses is that not just the circadian misalignment, because they're basically opposite to what their body's telling them to do, but there's also a hypothesis that the light they're being exposed to at night is suppressing their melatonin levels. And melatonin has what we call an oncostatic effect, so it helps with protecting against cancer.
2: Given what I've heard previously about the way that blue light can influence my daily circadian rhythms and so on, it felt reasonable the idea that now we were all looking at our mobile phones and so on at night, that really was being a disruptive thing. I mean, was there some kind of moral panic? Were people seizing on this particular mechanism as a kind of way to explain teenagers in particular their behavior now that they have their hands on small devices and so on?
1: I think yes. I think it would be an easy explanation. Obviously, the cell phones started. I believe before the cell phones, probably the teenagers were staying awake doing something else because it's natural for them to stay awake. And when the phones came, we could basically point to something that could be the cause of them staying awake. And obviously, it makes sense to think that because we are more sensitive to blue light, it makes sense to link to the phones. But I think that we're now learning that this is not the only thing that could affect. And honestly, teenagers staying awake till late are things that used to happen even before the phones came up and before they were staying looking at their phones.
2: It's annoying. I can't find it again, but I did see a headline from about the 1920s, saying that there's a study in the New England Journal saying that children reading books at night was damaging their mental health. Well, poor kids, they're always doing something wrong.
1: Yeah, well, I think that it's so natural, especially for teenagers, to tend to be more delayed, and they will find something to do except falling asleep, right? And I think the phones end up being a great sort of excuse to explain something that it's a physiological mechanism that happens with teenagers.
2: In a sense, the phones here are the symptom rather than the cause, probably.
1: Correct. They're sort of like they got the fault for something that it's physiologically known.
2: Mariana Figueroa, that's been an absolutely fascinating conversation. Thanks so much for joining us on Big Picture Science.
1: Thank you so much for having me.
3: Mariana Figueroa is a professor and director at the Mount Sinai Lighting Health Research Center in New York.
4: Well, Roland, that brings us to the big picture perspective in the show. Can you shine some light on what we've learned about blue light and the role of natural light on our biological clocks and on our health?
2: Well, I'll say it's only reflected light. But reflecting on what Mariana just said, yeah, the light from your tiny little device compared to the brightness of the daylight sun, I can see that they're just chalk and cheese, or I don't know, whale and minnow or something.
4: I'm sorry.
2: Well, why would your eye be sensitive to the tiny amount of blue light from your phone at night when it's actually set up to capture the warmth of the brilliance of the sun? I think that's the
4: okay
2: point.
4: What's interesting here is you're sounding certain about the latest science.
2: I'm quite convinced.
4: When earlier in the show you were talking about how you thought it seemed very natural and logical that this blue light coming from our phones would affect our biology, and now you're saying it seems very logical that it would not affect
2: It's that thing, a little knowledge can be a bit dangerous. I think it's the point of skeptic check is to go back and re-examine those presumptions that you have. So, you know, because, yeah, I've been lazy. I just went along with it.

0: We are bright-eyed and bushy-tailed about the talents of senior producers Seth Shostak, Gary Niederhoff, assistant producers Shannon Rose-Geary and Brian Edwards, and contributors Sikon Akbon and Roland Pease. I'm the executive producer of Big Picture Science, Molly Bentley. Also, a big thanks to our listeners and our Patreon supporters. The original music in the show is by Dewey DeLay and June Miyake. And this episode of Big Picture Science that considers what's keeping us awake at night is called Skeptic Check Blue Light Special.
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0: Welcome to Counterspin, your weekly look behind the headlines. I'm Janine Jackson. This week on Counterspin, a former UK Prime Minister famously sniffed, quote, "I think we have gone through a period when too many children and people have been given to understand I have a problem. It's the government's job to cope with it." Or, "I have a problem. I will go and get a grant to cope with it. I am homeless. The government must house me." And so they are casting their problems on society. And who is society? There is no such thing. There are individual men and women, and there are families. And no government can do anything except through people, and people look to themselves first. Close quote. That idea from Margaret Thatcher seems important to keep in mind as we watch corporate news reporters whistle past a directive from the Trump administration's Department of Justice that says that that whole thing about policies encouraging disabled people to be able to live in community with family, with friends, you don't need to do that. You can just lock them up. Why are mainstream news reporters disinterested in this memo from the Office of Legal Counsel that says that no laws, quote, require states to treat mentally disabled patients in the most integrated setting appropriate to their needs, close quote? Well, the memo, as folks like those at Disability Scoop remind us, doesn't alter the current law, but it very much could impact how federal agencies enforce the law. Is that the reason that elite media don't care that it's not actually a law? Or are disabled people, their lives, their possibilities, just off the screen? When states start forcing folks into institutions because they've been told they don't need to provide services, will it be a story then? And what kind of story will that be? We'll talk about this with Mia Ives-Rubley. She's Senior Director of the Disability Justice Initiative at the Center for American Progress. That's coming up today on Counterspin, and we're going to get right to it. Counterspin is brought to you each week by the Media Watch Group FAIR. The Rehabilitation Act of 1973 addressed the rights of people with disabilities in their interactions with the federal government, including entities that receive certain federal contracts. Section 504 of that act prohibits organizations and employers from excluding or denying individuals with disabilities an equal opportunity to receive program benefits and services. The hard-won Americans with Disabilities Act, passed into law in July of 1990, and specifically Title II of the ADA, emphasized disabled people's access to civic life. These laws have been interpreted for decades as meaning that our shared societal goal is to have disabled people live in community, with family, with friends. A new thing, a memo from the Office of Legal Counsel within the Justice Department now says, or maybe not. A professor at George Washington University cited on NPR, one of few outlets to take this seriously, says, "It is now the position of the United States government that people with disabilities don't have a right to be part of their communities," adding, "I can't overstate how significant this change in position is." Here to help us understand the meaning of this particular shift and how it fits within a broader engagement is Mia Ives-Rubley. She's Senior Director of the Disability Justice Initiative at the Center for American Progress, and she joins us now by phone. Welcome to Counterspin, Mia Ives-Rubley.
1: Thank you so much. I'm so glad to be here.
0: Well, this is a story about law, but we all know it's not about just what's legal to do or to not do. Mm-hmm. After the Rehabilitation Act, after the ADA, In 1999, we have Olmstead v. LC. This is two women suing the state of Georgia, and the Supreme Court agrees with reference to that existing legal underpinning that states have a legal responsibility to provide services that integrate people into communities, that integration is the goal, it's the best way forward. So now this person who wrote, this deputy assistant attorney general, says, quote, "We recognize this view of Olmstead's import is out of step with the common understanding of that decision with the federal courts," close quote.
1: Mm-hmm.
0: So what does this new memo, what does it mean? What could it mean? Why is it important?
1: So this memo doesn't change the current laws or the decision that the Supreme Court made in 1999. What it does is provide specific avenue for states to try to challenge these laws in the Supreme Court decision in hopes of getting it overturned by the Supreme Court. So, you know, people still have basic protections that emphasize their right to live in the community. But it provides this sort of crack in the armor mm-hmm. that will probably be utilized by certain states to try to reduce the amount of money that they're spending on things like home and community-based services and long-term support services.
0: Yeah, I see folks hearing it opens a window.
1: Mm-hmm.
0: It doesn't require anything, but it's offering something that we know that a lot of folks are going to take up.
1: Mm-hmm.
0: I want to say I'm creeped out by the memo saying that Olmstead held only that a state cannot institutionalize such patients, they're talking about people with disabilities, without justification.
1: Mm-hmm.
0: And then adds, what counts as adequate justification remains an open question. That reads like a line from a horror movie to me.
1: Mm-hmm.
0: Frankly, talk about who and what could be affected by this.
1: I think the two communities that I'm extremely concerned about is individuals with significant mental health issues. So individuals who may be diagnosed as bipolar or diagnosed with schizophrenia, individuals who have significant mental health issues and are more likely to be very vulnerable. These are individuals that need significant support to continue living in the community often. And so that's one portion of the population. I think the other portion of the population is individuals with developmental disabilities. So we're looking at people who have been diagnosed as autistic. This could include individuals who have different intellectual disabilities. It includes a wide variety of people, but these are individuals that are already significantly at risk of being institutionalized. The thing that worries me is this comes after a lot of the conversation that Secretary RFK Jr. has had about creating camps and work farms that I'm not being overdramatic in saying these sound similar to the work camps, quote unquote, and concentration camps that happened in Nazi Germany.
0: Right.
1: And the irony is that Nazi Germany got a lot of its eugenic policy ideas from the United States.
0: Which I think a lot of folks don't know. And I do think there's a kind of popular misunderstanding. If you see someone on the street who seems to be in mental health crisis, I think absent a coherent understanding of what could happen, what social supports might mean, there's a feeling of, well, just get them away from me. And I feel like that's what they're playing on. And that's what they're hoping will work in the popular imagination.
1: Yeah, and we've seen support for that across the political spectrum. And so some of these things, unfortunately, are popular amongst the general public. And I think without understanding the well-researched interventions that actually help people rather than incarcerate them, I'm worried about the direction that we are taking, because we have made so much progress towards ensuring disabled people have similar rights that non-disabled people have. You can see it getting reversed is really, really concerning. And to tell you the truth, as a person with a disability, kind of scary to me.
0: Well, I want to bring it into some broader context because, as I stated, this particular memo is not getting much attention, and it's now like almost a week old. So now it's an old story. You know, it's unclear what's going to happen. But you wrote with Casey Doherty an overarching account of the Trump administration's war on disability. So I would ask you to talk about how this newest thing really just fits. It's not an aberration. It fits with an all-out war on disabled people and on the laws that have been created to address and encourage the ability of people with disabilities to live in community. So what else do folks need to know? It's not just this. Trump administration is, it's a coherent attack.
1: Yeah, you can go all the way back to Project 2025, right? Where they literally lay out what they plan to do. And they are being quite successful in making progress on that plan. So there is this need, which you look at a lot of the quotes and memos from people like Stephen Miller, there is this push from this administration to get rid of anybody that they do not like or do not want to be in society. And so that means cutting rights and services to some of the most vulnerable populations in the country. And that in particular includes disabled people, particularly disabled people of color. We see that through a number of actions that have been taken, whether it's attacks on DEIA saying that we shouldn't try to ensure that laws that were created to disenfranchise and discriminate against specific populations don't get addressed in particular. And then we look at things like the OBBA, which strips things like SNAP and strips Medicaid. These are all programs that, in particular, disabled people are disproportionately reliant on. And what I found interesting, because I went to a couple of the hearings around some of these issues in the Senate and the House, was the continual statement by representatives and senators saying that this would not impact disabled people. But it was very clear that it would impact disabled people. It would impact everybody, but disproportionately it would impact disabled people. When I say in my piece around the war on disability is that Medicaid provides so much support for all communities. It is one of the pillars of our current healthcare system and covers a lot of the costs that everybody gets to benefit from, because it's not paying one specific provider. It is paying for a group of services and supports that an individual receives and helps to pay for things like rent of a building or land. It pays for physicians' wages. It pays for equipment. It pays for all of these things. And when you take out one of the pillars or significantly decrease one of the pillars that helps pay for our healthcare system, it collapses the system, right? And so we're looking at decreasing the support that much of the disability community relies on to be able to survive. By doing that, you cause more deaths, more fatalities, and decreasing the support that much of the disability community relies on to be able to survive. By doing that, you cause more deaths, more fatalities, and an increase in disability,

0: It's like, you know, crossing your fingers, you know, it's not going to happen to me. I'm going to make policy that doesn't involve that. It's weird. Mm-hmm. I'm just going to say it's weird. And then when media do their occasional story about disabled people, very much reads as a very special episode. Mm-hmm. They think that means they cover disability. And what I hear you saying and what we're both saying is disabled people are part of the story when you're reporting on air travel and when you're reporting on housing costs and when you're reporting on college scholarships. Like, it's not a once a year do a deep dive. What do disabled people care about? You know, it seems to me a major failing of news reporting that they can't somehow integrate people with disabilities into every story that they cover.
1: Yeah, I think people don't realize how much disability impacts the United States and the world. And it's been something that we at the Center for American Progress and particularly the Disability Justice Initiative team have been really trying to hammer home on, is that disability impacts every single policy that we create and that every single policy impacts disabled people. And one of the interesting things is that Representative Tom Keene Jr. just recently put out a public apology on why he was absent from work, and then discusses his severe depression, which is a disability. And yet, at the same time, he voted to cut a significant amount of Medicaid. And so I think there's this disconnect of understanding how disability impacts different policies and how much it impacts every single one of us.
0: Absolutely. And, you know, there is, and you're noting it, a kind of overarching storyline from corporate news media, and it's an unspoken backdrop to any individual story on a number of issues, mm-hmm. that the government is generously offering things and some bad people take advantage, and that's starving other worthy people of benefits. And there's a whole mm-hmm. problem with it's not a coherent argument. It's like a zero sum thing that some people are faking a need and probably that's why you're struggling, you know, but this still shapes media narrative around disability, mm-hmm. that it's somehow a grift. Somehow, if you look into it differently, it's yeah. a grift. And I just want to ask you, what, I mean, there is good journalism. I'm not saying there isn't, mm-hmm. but what would be the ingredients of journalism that could shift this narrative?
1: That's a great question. I think that, one, we need more disabled journalists. We have a couple that are currently doing a wonderful job reporting on disability, but they're few and far between. And I think that being able to train up the next generation of journalists to understand how disability impacts so many people is going to be essential. And the thing that I try to emphasize is that the disability community is just going to continue to grow. It's been growing exponentially since the beginning of the pandemic. And part of that is due to infectious diseases causing specific disabilities. Some of it is due to our crumbling healthcare system. And then some of it is due to the aging baby boomers. And us not understanding the intersection of policy and disability is going to be a real problem in the near future. I mean, it's already a problem, but it's going to be even higher of a problem coming up, because the AARP actually did a survey of folks that are coming up towards retirement or are already retired. And their survey asked them where they would like to retire and live out the rest of their lives. A majority of them said,

0: They wanted to live in their community. And with that being said, we have a major crisis on our hands because we don't have enough caregivers to be able to support that effort. And by stating that, oh, states can now ignore precedents, Supreme Court legal precedents, and ignore law, it's going to ensure that states don't actually put money and invest money and infrastructure around an aging population that is going to need the support. So what's going to happen is a lot of folks may be languishing in hospitals. Emergency rooms will continue to get significantly congested, and we're going to see a worsening of our health care overall. And we will see more people either homeless or incarcerated or dead.
1: Which only leads me to say finally that I wish that media would connect issues of incarcerated people, of disabled people, of deporting Haitians who, come on, who's taking care of your grandmother? Healthcare workers were saying the failure of media to connect the dots of the social support networks that exist in this country, to me, seems like a major failing. And I'm not trying to rant at you, but if you have thoughts about that and what media could do, I'd love to hear them.
0: Yeah, part of this is due to those who hold power are very good at separating people and pitting them against each other. And that gets reflected in media coverage as well. I think that a lot of times it's like, I'm going to cover this one issue, but I don't actually give it context. And I think a lot of people don't realize that policies don't live in a vacuum. What I often talk about when I'm talking about policy and the work that I do is I'm literally sitting there with a three-dimensional puzzle that I'm having to try and figure out how different things fit together or don't fit together and how I can get them to actually fit together. And one example of this would be, you know, during the height of the pandemic when they're giving out checks to everyday citizens, what we saw was that Congress didn't realize how that would impact disabled people who were on SSI. And that resulted in a number of people on SSI losing their eligibility status.
1: Right.
0: And so they actually had to go back and write up new policies that basically stated, A, you can ignore this payment and this asset for a couple of years.
1: Do you have any final thoughts about what we should know about this particular, you know, it's a memo, it's not a law, but maybe media are going to cover it. What should they ask as they cover this particular iteration? Any thoughts?
0: Yeah, I think, one, that this isn't new and that this is part of a general plan overall, and that it actually provides us a trajectory of where this administration is thinking on going and will help advocates and lawyers see how the administration plans to argue around this issue. So I think them releasing this actually provides us some information that we may not have had previously. So while it does open the door to states, it also provides us a roadmap in understanding what they plan to do.
1: We've been speaking with Mia Ives-Rubley. She's Senior Director of the Disability Justice Initiative at the Center for American Progress. They're online at AmericanProgress.org. Thank you, Mia Ives Rubley, for joining us this week on Counterspin.
0: Oh, thank you so much. I really appreciate you all covering this.
1: And that's it for Counterspin for this week. Counterspin is produced by the National Media Watch Group FAIR, based in New York. 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The show is engineered by Alex Noyes. I'm Janine Jackson. 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

0: Serving San Diego from high atop Monument Peak in the Laguna Mountains, this is KNSJ, where you can hear Talk of the Town with Mike Aguirre Monday through Friday from 8 to 9 a.m. and 4 to 5 p.m. It's an insightful program about what our country needs to be doing to get back on track. 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
1: 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I'm your host and producer, Dan Roberts. The Shortwave Report is a 30-minute review of news and opinion heard on the shortwave radio and the internet in Northern California. 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In today's edition, you'll hear reports from Germany's Radio Deutsche Welle and Radio Havana Cuba. We will begin with Germany's Radio Deutsche Welle. Clearly, one of the major topics in Europe this week was the all-time record-breaking heat in many countries. All the reports I heard directly attributed the heat to human-induced climate change, primarily due to fossil fuels. Europe is warming up at twice the rate of the global average, and as I record this, record temperatures are expected for many parts of the United States. The first report is an excerpted interview with Liz Bentley, chief executive of the Royal Meteorological Society in the UK. Then this week, German courts charged a Ukrainian member of the armed forces with being involved in bombing the Nord Stream pipeline in September 2022, which ended Russian-supplied gas to Germany through the Baltic Sea. The court then went on to accuse the Ukrainian government with involvement in the sabotage, which has been vehemently denied by Zelensky when the attack occurred. Then there was a DW special called How the U.S. Shapes the World, 250 Years of Power and Policy. It's a historical viewpoint on the U.S. celebration of 250 years since the signing of the Declaration of Independence. In this excerpted version, the questions of American isolation, diplomacy, and wars are considered. Researchers have counted 500 U.S. foreign interventions globally, a third of them are in Latin America, and a new one every year since 1974. The U.S. has also built one of the largest diplomatic networks in the world to maintain ties with other governments. In recent times, China has become the biggest diplomatic player in the world. Also in recent years, the U.S. global image has declined in 45 of 48 countries surveyed. Germany's Radio Deutsche Welle.
2: So the day we feared was coming has come. Europe boiled over the weekend and people died. The World Health Organization estimates 1,300 have died in Europe due to heat-related illness since June 23rd. 1,300 in a week in Europe. But if the week gone was scary...
3: Now, Europe is in the grip of an intense heat wave that's seen record temperatures across much of the continent.
4: Europe has been roasting day and night.
5: Take a look at these headlines. Heat record broken for a second consecutive day in Germany. Extreme summer heat is no longer exceptional for most of Europe and so many more.
2: The UK record for the hottest June day was broken for a third day in a row on Friday. It got to 40 plus in Poland, 41 plus in Czechia, and almost 42 degrees to the east of Berlin, 107 Fahrenheit in Berlin. So clearly we're motivated to have this discussion in this part of the world, not just about what we just witnessed, but about what's coming next.
6: Yeah, we're going to break 50 at some point.
2: That's Professor Liz Bentley, Chief Executive of the Royal Meteorological Society in the UK and the President of the European Meteorological Society, so she knows. For those hoping this recent heat wave was an outlier, that's not going to be the case.
6: Now, we're not just seeing them as kind of, you know, every decade or so. We're seeing them every other year, typically temperatures being broken like this. And that's going to become an annual event. And even if you look, go forward a few decades, we'll look back to the summer of 2026 and say, oh, that's quite a cool summer compared to what we get now. So it's not only becoming the new norm, it's actually going to continue to get more extreme beyond this, unless we can stop emitting greenhouse gases. Look at our climate models that obviously project decades ahead, but to the end of the century. And, you know, we can see that temperatures are going to increase. The longer we keep putting greenhouse gases in the atmosphere, those temperatures are going to keep going up. So 45 degrees is definitely on the cards in the UK. 50 degrees is on the cards across Europe. And that will only continue.
2: Is it then fear-mongering or just the truth about what is modelled to be coming?
6: You look around at other countries that are kind of, you know, used to 50 degrees happening, places like Dubai, into kind of Asia, you know, where 50 degrees happen on a reasonably, they just live very differently. They don't go out. They move from an air-conditioned home into an air-conditioned car, into an air-conditioned business office or shopping mall. And that's probably where we'll end up having to go across Europe if we need to survive in temperatures that start readily getting into the mid to high 40s. It's extremely frustrating when, you know, people are given airtime to just basically say it's a hoax and don't believe in the science, you know, when the science is so clear, it's just so obvious. And then, you know, drill, baby, drill. So going in the opposite direction, wanting to burn more fossil fuels to kind of, you know. So I think that's one element to it. But again, even if you look across the US, even though you've got the president of the US saying one thing, look across the different states, even Texas, that's a big oil state in the US, they are still moving very fast towards renewables. China, that's always been mentioned as well. Why should we bother in the UK or across Europe when China are just, you know, burning lots of fossil fuels? They are driving the green agenda. They've made some huge changes in renewables and electric vehicles over there, and they're making money as a country. So it's an economic decision as much as a climate decision. So there are numerous examples, big and small, right around the world, that I think give me hope, certainly, that, you know, despite the handful or more of people that are, you know, climate skeptics, don't believe in climate change at all. I've got to have hope. I get asked this an awful lot, and people kind of, because you're working in it and you're talking about it all the time, you know, there's a frustration there, absolutely, but absolutely hope. I mean, as I mentioned, you know, we know what the problem is. We're putting too many greenhouse gases into the atmosphere that's warming our temperatures around the world, making weather more extreme. So we know the problem. We know the solutions. It's really about driving action forward to make that change, and we can do it.
2: That's Professor Liz Bentley, Chief Executive of the Royal Meteorological Society in the UK and the President of the European Meteorological Society.
7: Some breaking news just coming in. German prosecutors are saying that Ukrainian state authorities ordered the 2022 sabotage of the Nord Stream gas pipeline linking Europe with Russia. So we're going to get more on this from DW political correspondent Matthew Moore. So, Matt, on Wednesday, we had authorities charging a Ukrainian man with being involved in the sabotage of the pipeline. Tell us what they're saying today.
8: Today we have the full charge sheet, Anya, and it is very interesting. In it, the Federal Prosecutor's Office lays out its case against Serhiy K, a Ukrainian national who was a member of the armed forces in Ukraine. And interestingly, the authorities say that the case here was prepared and executed on behalf of government authorities in Ukraine. That's highly significant, and it is the first time that a public body in Germany has pointed the finger for the Nord Stream bombing at the Ukrainian government.
7: So just to clarify, this is Germany accusing Ukraine of sabotaging the Nord Stream pipeline, obviously a major pipeline.
8: That's correct. This is the Public Prosecutor's Office, but saying that it believes that this operation, remember, this operation was carried out in September 2022, months after Russia began its full invasion of Ukraine. And they're saying that this operation, which damaged three of the four pipelines from Russia to Germany, was prepared and executed with the full knowledge and consent of the Ukrainian government. There's been huge speculation for years, really, about who's carried this out. And the Ukrainian President Volodymyr Zelensky has always denied that he was involved in the planning of it. And this will bring huge questions to both German political leaders and to Volodymyr Zelensky.
7: I mean, Germany is one of Ukraine's biggest supporters in its war with Russia, isn't it? So does this have the potential to really damage that relationship and that support?
8: It has the potential to undermine German public support for Ukraine. The reason for that is Germany, as you say, is spending a lot of money to support the Ukrainian civil society, but also the Ukrainian military in its defence. And there are political parties here in Germany, the far-right Alternative for Germany, for example, which is critical of that support and has, since this charge has been published, they have called for the complete stop of all aid to Ukraine. So there will be pressure now on Friedrich Merz, the Chancellor of Germany, to justify continuing to send aid to Ukraine, given that Ukrainian authorities are accused of carrying out a bombing of pub infrastructure that was hugely important for the German economy, that brought gas from Russia to Germany at the cost of billions of euros to build, and that there will be questions now why Germany is continuing to support Ukraine when the Ukrainian government destroyed that infrastructure.
7: Can you just give us a few more details, if we know them, about how this attack on the pipeline was carried out?
8: The charge sheet does give us some of those details, Anya. So Sehai K, this 50-year-old Ukrainian military officer, is alleged to have entered Germany from Poland on a false passport and met up with a team of other military personnel in the Baltic coast of Germany. They've rented a yacht there, transported highly explosive military-grade explosives to the yacht, spent a number of days on the yacht circling the Nord Stream pipeline area in the Baltic Sea, and where they're alleged to, with highly competent divers, to have planted explosives at up to 100 metres from the sea, on the seabed underwater, planted those explosives and then left the country. And so that's how this was alleged to have been carried out. But we need to really emphasise this. This is the charge sheet. This will be the source of court case to come in the regional court in Hamburg there in the coming months. And there, these allegations will really be scrutinised and put to the test.
7: DW political correspondent Matthew Moore. Matthew, thank you so much for bringing us up to date there.
9: From Vietnam to Iran, from Bosnia to the so-called Banana Wars. For 250 years, the United States has shaped the world, sometimes with diplomacy, often with force.
10: Our restraint is not inexhaustible.
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13: Just 2 hours ago, Allied Air Forces began an attack on military targets in Iraq.
9: But what has really defined its foreign policy? Is it this global engagement, or is it periods of isolationism? A country looking out to the world or turning away from it?
14: We will stop racing to topple foreign, and you understand this, foreign regimes that we know nothing about.
9: We'll come back to that claim, but let's start at the beginning. With this man, the US's first president warned against getting too involved abroad. A legacy of early isolationism that shaped the young republic. Fast forward into the 20th century. After World War I, economic crises and the scars of war made the US step back from global politics. It chose not to join the League of Nations, the world's first international peace organization. Some have called this a phase of isolationism. Cushy and her colleagues have collected data on all military interventions in the history of the United States. They counted more than 500 of them, ranging from large wars to covert actions, targeted strikes, or the massive show of force. Interventions have increased over time and not disappeared. The last year without a new intervention, 1974. Since then, the US has launched at least one military operation abroad every year. But some regions saw far more of it than others. The Middle East dominates today, but historically, one in three interventions targeted Latin America and the Caribbean. The reasons for interventions changed over time too. In the late 19th and early 20th century, economic interests played a major role. The so-called Banana Wars are one example. The US intervened in Latin America to protect its own interests and its companies, like the United Fruit Company. Marines were sent to countries like Cuba, Panama, and Nicaragua. Washington saw the region as its sphere of influence. One key goal was control of the Panama Canal, a vital route for trade and military power. In the late 1920s and 1930s, the US distanced itself from global politics while not giving up on intervening, as we have seen. But this stance ended in 1941 when Japan attacked the US fleet at Pearl Harbor. The United States entered World War II. It played a crucial role in defeating Nazi Germany and Imperial Japan. During the Cold War, ideology dominated, the central goal of US foreign policy, containing communism, often intervening out of fear that one country's shift could set off a domino effect. Vietnam became a proxy war between the US and the Soviet Union, one of many. After the Soviet Union collapsed, the United States was left without a major rival. The Cold War was over, but US military interventions increased massively. With unmatched military strength, with no rival power to stop it, intervention often became the default option for the US. Some interventions were carried out in the name of humanitarian goals, Somalia, for example, or NATO's intervention in Bosnia, aimed to protect minorities. After 9/11, security took center stage. The war on terror became the official justification for interventions in Iraq and Afghanistan. But across time, one pattern stands out. Military intervention became routine. But military power is only part of the story. In its 250-year history, the United States has also built one of the largest diplomatic networks in the world. Today, the US runs hundreds of embassies and consulates worldwide. They gather information and maintain ties with other governments. This day-to-day diplomacy often lays out the groundwork for something bigger: talks, negotiations, and eventually treaties. Take the Montreal Protocol. In 1987, countries agreed to phase out chemicals that were destroying the ozone layer. The United States played a key role. It pushed for the agreement and helped enforce it. Today, the ozone layer is recovering. It is seen as one of the most successful international agreements ever. More recently, cooperation has become less stable. Take the Paris Agreement on Climate Change. The United States helped negotiate it. But US President Trump later withdrew. And this is not just Donald Trump retreating from international cooperation. It is a long-term trend. Over the years, the US has deposited fewer multilateral treaties with the United Nations. Instead, it increasingly relies on one-on-one deals forged by its presidents. This changes the balance of power.
14: You're gambling with World War III.
9: Cooperation continues, but more often on US terms. And while the US network is still huge, China has caught up as the biggest diplomatic player in the world. And the US seems to be stepping back. So what defines US foreign policy? After 250 years, the pattern is clear: a long history of intervention. At the same time, the US has helped shape global cooperation through alliances, treaties, and institutions. But in recent years, it has stepped back from that role. And one thing stands out: what leaders say and what the US does are not always the same.
14: We will stop racing to topple foreign regime.
9: 10 years later, Trump attacked Iran with the aim of weakening its leadership and sent armed forces to Venezuela to capture Nicolas Maduro. In its 250-year history, US foreign policy has been praised by many for upholding this order, for bringing peace and liberty to the world, and condemned by others for its use of force and the pursuit of American interests. In recent years, the US has seen its global image decline in 45 out of 48 countries surveyed. And Americans themselves, they are also less satisfied with their country's position in the world. The US seems to be losing its undisputed global leadership. The world is becoming more multipolar, with countries like China gaining influence. If history is any guide, the United States is unlikely to step back and will continue to play an active role on the global stage.
1: 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Box 1162, Willits, California, 95490. I'm really grateful for all the donations. 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And if you're listening on a public radio station, please support them as well. We will conclude with Radio Havana, Cuba. Cuban Foreign Minister Bruno Rodriguez announced a request for a United Nations session next Tuesday to address the U.S. economic and now energy blockade and its multidimensional aggression against Cuba. In Peru, Keiko Fujimori, daughter of the former disgraced dictator of the country, appears to have won the presidential election, with overseas voters giving her the victory. Israel has continued to attack Lebanon, raising fears that Tel Aviv wants to wreck the peace deal with Iran. Israeli attacks continued in Gaza, while the so-called Board of Peace is planning a sweeping grant of immunity for itself and the ability to obtain public property for free. Radio Havana, Cuba.
15: Cuban Foreign Minister Bruno Rodriguez announced on Tuesday that Cuba has requested a UN session for July the 7th, next Tuesday, to address the U.S. blockade and denounce Washington's pressure to prevent the debate. In a press conference held in Havana, the Cuban foreign minister emphasized that the United States' multidimensional aggression against Cuba is not a future danger or a threat. It is a crime against humanity that is in full swing. Bruno Rodriguez denounced the energy blockade and other measures that intensify the blockade as an act of genocide, also classified as collective punishment and a massive, flagrant and systematic violation of the human rights of Cuban men and women and of international humanitarian law. The foreign minister affirmed that Cuba is not and cannot be a threat to the United States, a major military and nuclear power. Bruno Rodriguez said, "The blockade and the policy of aggression and hostility of the United States government against Cuba is a threat to the existence and well-being of the Cuban people and to the exercise of their human rights." The top Cuban diplomat recalled that the blockade has been condemned 31 times by the General Assembly with the support of the vast majority of the international community and expressed his certainty that this support will continue at the next session next Tuesday. Rodriguez denounced that the U.S. government has deployed an inconceivable effort to prevent the session, including pressure, blackmail, and threats against governments and foreign ministries of other states. He said that the permanent mission of the United States in New York is threatening to take legal action to prevent the General Assembly from meeting and deliberating on this issue. In Peru, Keiko Fujimori, the daughter of former dictator Alberto Fujimori, now appears poised to become Peru's next president. The far-right Fujimori has a 43,000-vote lead over leftist lawmakers Roberto Sanchez. Election officials say that only 40,000 ballots remain to be counted. Earlier, Sanchez said he would not recognize results of the presidential runoff, saying that votes cast by Peruvians outside of Peru were processed improperly. Sanchez received more votes than Fujimori inside Peru, but Fujimori won the election because she received 65% of the vote from Peruvians living outside of the country, primarily in the United States. Israel has continued to attack Lebanon after the new ceasefire with Hezbollah took effect, raising fears that Tel Aviv is trying to wreck the fragile agreement tied to wider efforts to end Middle East hostilities. Over the weekend, officials and diplomats from the United States and the Gulf separately told news agencies that the two sides had agreed to a ceasefire that would begin at 4 p.m. local time on Friday. Hezbollah and Israel reportedly agreed to halt hostilities after Qatar, the United States, and Iran brokered the ceasefire. According to a Gulf diplomat and the AFP news agency, requesting anonymity to discuss sensitive matters. The source said that the ceasefire aimed to stop the escalation in Lebanon from derailing a broader push to turn the interim U.S.-Iran agreement into a lasting regional peace deal. The Gulf diplomat told AFP that the deal followed a dangerous surge in fighting that threatened negotiations over ending the war with Iran and reopening the Strait of Hormuz to global shipping. The Israeli military has killed at least 47 people, wounded 97 others in attacks on Lebanon just in the past couple of days, according to the Lebanese Health Ministry. Shortly before the so-called ceasefire began, a senior U.S. official said that an agreement had been reached through U.S. and Qatari mediation with Iran's help. A Hezbollah official told Al Jazeera that the ceasefire would hold if Israel abided by it. A senior Israeli official said that two Hezbollah sources also confirmed the ceasefire to Reuters. He said that if Hezbollah does not attack us, then for us it is not a time of war. But Israel's attacks continued almost immediately, leaving residents in southern Lebanon questioning what the hell a kind of a ceasefire is this. Israeli attacks over the weekend killed at least four Palestinians in Gaza, including a 13-year-old boy who died from shrapnel wounds after shelling in the south of the Gaza Strip. And in related news, the so-called Board of Peace, set up by U.S. President Donald Trump to govern Gaza, is planning a sweeping grant of legal immunity for itself. That's according to The Guardian, the UK newspaper, which reports that a draft of the resolution would also let the Board of Peace obtain public property in Gaza free of charge.
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19: This is Miriam Raftery with the East County Magazine Radio Show on KNSJ 89.1 FM Descanso, the network for social justice. This 4th of July weekend, as our nation commemorates the 250th anniversary of the Declaration of Independence, America's promise of liberty and justice for all has become a more distant dream for many. Supreme Court rulings this past week strip away liberty for many legal immigrants now facing deportation, also reversing the rights of people fleeing persecution to seek asylum at our borders. But the justices also upheld birthright citizenship, protecting the children of immigrants born in the U.S. We'll have a report on those rulings, including one in a case filed by a San Diego immigrant rights group, on our show today. Then on Sounds of History, we reflect on our own region's history, where the Kumeyaay Native Americans have lived for thousands of years, long before 1776, when the U.S. gained independence from England. We'll also tell you where to find fireworks and other events across East County commemorating America's semi-sesquicentennial. Colonial rebellion against the British all started with protests over attacks on tea, as the Boston Tea Party highlighted. Taxes, though needed to support public services, continue to generate controversy to this day, including a proposed sales tax increase in Santee, where a divided all-Republican city council authorized putting the measure on the ballot. On the anniversary of the Supreme Court overturning Roe v. Wade, sending abortion regulations back to the states, San Diego Congresswoman Sarah Jacobs is speaking out on how that ruling has put women's health and safety at risk in many states, and which women's rights may be targeted next in the future. Supervisor Jim Desmond is speaking out against a high-voltage power line proposed to run through the heart of Anza-Borrego Desert State Park and some mountain communities in northeast San Diego County. The Society of Professional Journalists in San Diego has presented 4 awards to East County Magazine for our reporting, including a first-place award for our radio show here on KNSJ, and we'll have the tales. Rabies is on the rise in San Diego County, and health officials are warning the public to beware of rabid bats. Even if you're not bitten, you can actually contract rabies if a bat merely touches you or you touch the bat, due to saliva on a bat's fur that can transmit the deadly disease. From California News Service, hear about a push for climate measures in the state budget. And finally, we'll be re-airing our annual 4th of July special today, our mock interviews with our nation's founding fathers and founding mothers, who will share in their own words their views on the issues they confronted back in 1776, many of which are still topical today. So stay tuned for today's edition of the East County Magazine Radio Show, where East County matters. In the very week that the United States commemorates the 250th anniversary of the signing of the Declaration of Independence, several Supreme Court rulings have a direct bearing on the future of our democracy and the American dream. By a 6-3 vote, the justices struck down President Donald Trump's executive order that sought to end birthright citizenship. Trump's order, which was blocked by lower courts, sought to bar citizenship for babies born in the United States to parents who entered the country illegally or who are living and working here legally with temporary visas, such as students or workers. The Constitution's 14th Amendment states, "All persons born or naturalized in the United States and subject to the jurisdiction thereof are citizens of the United States and of the state wherein they reside." Trump tried to argue that the 14th Amendment's language was only meant to protect children of former slaves. However, courts have previously held that all children born in the U.S. are citizens, with the only exceptions, children of diplomats and children born to a foreign occupying force. Notably, the Supreme Court previously ruled that a child born here to Chinese immigrants is an American citizen. Yet 3 justices dissented. Conservatives Clarence Thomas, Thomas Alito, and Neil Gorsuch. Alito, in his dissent, claimed the 14th Amendment should only apply to those owing allegiance to the United States. Even conservatives Amy Coney Barrett, Brett Kavanaugh, and Chief Justice John Roberts joined with liberal justices Elena Kagan, Sonia Sotomayor, and Ketanji Brown Jackson to uphold the right of birthright citizenship. According to research by the Migration Policy Institute and Pennsylvania State University's Population Research Institute, more than 250,000 babies born in the U.S. every year would have been affected by the executive order. The Supreme Court majority's ruling protects millions of people who have been born in the United States to parents who are not citizens, as well as countless future generations of immigrants' children. Cecilia Wang, National Director of the American Civil Liberties Union, or ACLU, has stated, "This victory belongs to all of us and to the American people." But in other key decisions, the Supreme Court shut down opportunities for many who aspire to come to America and opened the door to mass deportations of many who have come here legally. The justices, in another 6-3 decision, ruled that the U.S. has the right to turn away asylum seekers at the border. The ruling overturns many decades of policy that had allowed anyone who sought asylum at the border a right to a hearing to determine whether they had a credible fear claim that could make them eligible for asylum to remain in the U.S. That case was filed by Al Otro Lado, an immigrant rights group here in San Diego, on behalf of 13 people seeking asylum. The ruling means that instead of requesting asylum while at the international border in Mexico or Canada, more people fleeing violence or persecution in their homelands are apt to resort to more desperate measures, crossing the border illegally. In East County's treacherous deserts and rocky mountainous terrain, for instance, since only people who enter the U.S. before requesting asylum are entitled to a hearing, with no guarantee that asylum will be granted. And in yet another 6-3 ruling, the High Court authorized the Trump administration to take away temporary protected status for Syrian and Haitian refugees. The justices overturned lower court rulings, opening the door to mass deportation of people granted temporary protected status due to war, civil unrest, or natural disasters that made returning to their home countries unsafe. Days after that ruling, the Trump administration initiated steps to cancel temporary protected status for thousands of migrants from 7 countries, Ethiopia, Burma, South Sudan, Yemen, Somalia, Syria, and Haiti, with others perhaps to come. Among the conditions that continue to make these countries unsafe are war, famine, and religious persecution, as well as the aftermaths of devastating hurricanes and earthquakes. The Statue of Liberty, long a beacon of hope for immigrants, promises welcome in America for all who are yearning to breathe free. But on the 250th anniversary of America's independence from Britain, the promise of hope for a better life in a new land that our founding fathers fought for, all of whom were immigrants themselves, is now being denied to many immigrants, now and in the future. Reporting for East County Magazine on KNSJ, the Network for Social Justice, this is Miriam Raftery.
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22: This is Carolyn Vail with East County Magazine's Sounds of History. This report is based on our new Hidden Histories of East County, column by journalist Debbie Sklar. As the United States prepares to celebrate its 250th anniversary in 2026, the national attention focuses on signing of the Declaration of Independence in 1776. But in East County, that anniversary represents only a brief moment in a much longer story. Long before there was a United States or California, Mexico, or the Spanish missions, the Kumeyaay people had already established deep ties to the land that today encompasses much of San Diego County.
19: Sick one.
22: Tribal chairman Cody Martinez says, "The Kumeyaay have been tied to the land that we now refer to as San Diego since time immemorial. As with many other Aboriginal cultures, the tribe's creation talks about coming from the earth itself." That connection wasn't simply about living on the land. It shaped every aspect of life. The Kumeyaay culture has always been closely tied to the natural environment. While people traveled seasonally between the coast, mountains, and desert, many villages remained permanent year-round communities, including those in what are now Mission Valley and Old Town San Diego. Their understanding of the landscape developed over thousands of years, following water sources, native plants, wildlife, and well-established trails that linked communities across the region long before modern roads. Many of those routes later influenced transportation corridors that crossed East County. The Kumeyaay imprint remains visible throughout the region in ways many residents encounter every day without realizing it. Place names including Poway, Hamishaw, Cuyamaca, Guate, and Hakumba all come from the Kumeyaay language, reminders that today's communities occupy a landscape whose history stretches back thousands of years. Chairman Martinez notes, in fact, the Interstate 8 freeway is known as the Kumeyaay Highway because it was built on a well-established Kumeyaay trail. Martinez believes that this long history is often overlooked when people discuss the region's past. He says, I believe it's important to people to know the history, and the history of the Kumeyaay and the San Diego region is thousands of years old. Our history did not begin with the Mission period or the California-Mexican period. Instead, those eras represent later chapters layered onto a much older story. Spanish colonization reached Alta California in 1769, followed by the Mission era, and after Mexico gained independence in 1821, the Rancho period. When California became part of the United States in 1848, ranching, mining, transportation routes, and eventually suburban development transformed much of East County. Yet each new chapter unfolded on land that had already sustained indigenous communities for thousands of years. That broader perspective becomes especially meaningful as communities prepare to commemorate America's semi-quincentennial. National anniversaries naturally focus on the nation's founding. Still, East County offers an opportunity to view history through a wider lens, one that recognizes the region's first people and the continuity of their presence. Despite centuries of upheaval following European settlement, Martinez says, the Kumeyaay story is also one of resilience. He observes, the Kumeyaay have survived and again are thriving, which is a beautiful story and moment in time, given a troubled and sad history since Europeans' immigration began. Today, Kumeyaay tribes throughout San Diego County continue preserving their language, cultural traditions, and history, while remaining an important part of the region's civic, cultural, and economic life. As America reflects on 250 years of its own history, East County offers an important reminder. The story of this land did not begin in 1776. It began thousands of years earlier and continues today through the people who have called it home since time immemorial. Several East County and inland San Diego communities are planning celebrations to commemorate the 250th anniversary of the signing of the Declaration of Independence. Lemon Grove will host an America's 250th anniversary celebration from 4 to 9:30 p.m. Friday, July 3rd at Traganza Heritage Park on Main Street. Activities include games, live music, and more. El Cajon will host fireworks on July 4th at Kennedy Park on Madison Avenue at 9 p.m. Earlier in the day, Family-friendly activities include train rides, arts and crafts, and games from 3 to 7 p.m., plus music by DJ Dan. Santee salutes America's 250th anniversary on July 4th at Town Center Community Park East, starting at 4 p.m. There will be food vendors and live entertainment, patriotic-themed desserts, red, white, and blue light-up foam sticks, an America 250th light-up marquee for photos, plus fireworks at 9 p.m. Ramona will host a family picnic followed by fireworks. A full day of activities is planned from 1 to 9 p.m. at 421 Aqua Lane, including live music, a cornhole tournament, fun zone, food and craft vendors, a display of tractors, cars, and motorcycles, patriotic performances, and opportunity drawings. Poway plans an old-fashioned 4th of July celebration on July 4th at Old Poway Park on Midland Road from 10 a.m. to 4 p.m. The turn-of-the-century-style event will feature patriotic entertainment, free children's crafts, train displays, and old-fashioned games. Poway will also have fireworks at 9 p.m. over the Poway High School Stadium and Poway Sportsplex. Reporting for East County Magazine on KNSJ, this is Carolyn Vale.
0: Santee City Council approved placing a 1% sales tax increase on the November ballot to give the city more funds to address long-delayed needs. If approved by a majority of local voters, the city's sales tax would increase to 8.75% and be in effect for 10 years. The measure passed the City Council with 4 votes required to place it on the ballot, and Vice Mayor by a majority of local voters. The city's sales tax would increase to 8.75% and be in effect for 10 years. The measure passed the City Council with 4 votes required to place it on the ballot, and Vice Mayor Ron Hall opposed.

0: roads, bridges, storm drains, new fire stations and equipment, playground and restroom replacements that total $327.7 million. But without additional income, it's unlikely all of those projects can be done. Councilman Rob McNeilis said, "We've lived on a shoestring budget as much as we possibly can." In February, a consultant's report on the feasibility of passing a sales tax hike found a large majority of those surveyed were pleased or satisfied with Santee's quality of life, and that 63% would support a half-cent sales tax to maintain that quality. Based on those results, the council decided to see whether a full 1% could find similar support. The new survey found that 58% would either definitely or probably support passing a 1% sales tax hike. The added sales tax would generate about $14 million annually to pay for the improvements. Hall told East County Magazine, "I was not happy with the proposed half-cent increase, but when it suddenly became 1%, I was out." He noted that San Diego County's Board of Supervisors is also considering placing a half-cent sales tax increase on the ballot, adding, "That could take Santee's sales tax up to 9.25%. People are already struggling now." There is no expiration on the county's proposed half-cent sales tax hike that is to be used for public safety and health initiatives, as well as fixes to the sewage crisis in the Tijuana River Valley. Dan Bickford, a Santee resident who worked on behalf of Santee's Prop S, a special half-cent sales tax hike for new fire stations and firefighters that failed 2 years ago, said that under the proposed tax, there was no guarantee the funds would go for necessary projects. He called the list of projects presented to the council a wish list that could be ignored by future councils. Council members said they didn't want to consider using general bonds to pay for the improvements because that would mean only property owners would shoulder the debt payments. This way, visitors to the city and residents alike would share the costs, they said. At the June 24th meeting, the council passed a $68 million general fund budget for the 2027 fiscal year, starting July 1st, that is $2.4 million more than the prior year, and anticipates ending with nearly $15 million in reserves. Santee, a city of about 60,000 residents, must allocate the biggest chunk of its budget to public safety. Its fire department is budgeted at $23.5 million, and the contract with the county sheriff's department is $19.1 million. Together, fire and county sheriff costs amount for nearly 64% of the total budget. Among the biggest challenges the city faces is the expected increase in a multi-year contract with the sheriff's department, as well as an increase in its agreement with the firefighters' union, according to a city report. The bulk of the city's revenue is derived from property taxes, slated at $25 million for the new fiscal year, up by about $1 million, while anticipated sales taxes are $18 million, up by $567,000 from the prior year. As the city's budget grows, so has the government's workforce. Despite a handful of vacancies and position consolidations, the city now has 166 full-time employees, up from 147 2 years ago. It has 44 part-time workers. Reporting.
1: Court overturned Roe v. Wade, kicking abortion rights back to the states to regulate, and many of them have, strictly. San Diego Congresswoman Sarah Jacobs, a Democrat, spoke out on her social media accounts this week on this anniversary and its devastating impact on many women, and which women's rights may be targeted next. Here's what Representative Sarah Jacobs had to say.
2: 4 years ago, conservatives on the Supreme Court overturned Roe v. Wade. But that was never the end goal. It was just the beginning. Since June 24th, 2022, we've seen the anti-abortion extremists' comprehensive agenda play out. They have totally banned abortion in 13 states and severely restricted it in seven more. They have forced doctors to deny or delay life-saving medical care for their patients. People have literally died because of it. They have criminally prosecuted hundreds of women with pregnancy-related crimes. They have introduced legislation in several states that would reclassify abortion

0: to homicide, putting at risk people who lose pregnancies for the death penalty. They have attacked access to telehealth and abortion medications. They have defunded providers like Planned Parenthood, who, by the way, provide a whole host of other life-saving medical care, like STI tests and cancer screenings. All of this is part of a much bigger agenda, much of which was outlined in Project 2025. Anti-abortion conservatives are strategically dismantling basic reproductive care infrastructure. They are restricting people's freedom and hurting their health and lives. They are weaponizing people's data, health records, digital footprints to prosecute and arrest them. And it's happening at the state level and at the federal level. Some of my Republican colleagues in Congress have even introduced legislation that would enact a nationwide abortion ban.
1: A free press is the foundation of our democracy. 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
2: Supervisor Jim Desmond has voiced strong opposition to the proposed Golden Pacific Power Link through the heart of East County communities and scenic areas, including California's largest state park. He's also speaking out against the process that would saddle local ratepayers with much of the cost without a voice in the decision. Golden Pacific Power Link is a 140-mile, 500-kilovolt transmission line that, if approved by the state, would run from Imperial Valley through Anza Borrego Desert State Park, then up through Valley Center, Palma, Rincon, and Warner Springs before connecting to a new substation near the former San Onofre nuclear reactor site. On Facebook, Desmond posted, "I want every resident of District 5 to hear about this now, before decisions get made without us." He added, "We are talking about steel lattice towers up to 200 feet tall. That is the height of a 20-story building, a right-of-way hundreds of feet wide, a $2.3 billion price tag, with San Diego County ratepayers covering about 9% of it." Desmond continued, "The route runs straight through our backcountry, and the communities that take the hit get no vote on the decision. That is not how this should work. I am going to fight it," he concluded. The Anza Borrego Foundation is also leading opposition to the proposed high-voltage line through California's largest state park. The ABF has set up an action toolkit on the website, theabf.org, for residents to take action. According to the project's website, Golden Pacific Power Link is a proposed project designed to add capacity, reduce congestion, and create more flexible routes for electricity to flow, helping support a more resilient and dependable grid now and in the future. But critics have questioned the need and object to destruction of views and habitat, as well as increased fire danger in a region ranked as having one of the highest risks for severe wildfires in the nation. Reporting for East County Magazine on KNSJ, this is John Tidwell.
3: The Society of Professional Journalists San Diego Chapter has presented four Excellence in Journalism Awards to East County Magazine editor Miriam Raftery and associate editor Karen Perlman. The awards honored our coverage of issues involving the El Capitan Dam in Lakeside, aerial firefighting readiness, the impacts of mass deportations, and our guide to travel in San Diego County's desert regions. I'm Miriam Raftery, and I received first place for an audio feature titled "Who Will Be There When They Come For You?" The interview with immigration attorney Nora Milner originally aired right here on East County Magazine's radio show on KNSJ. Perlman took second place for investigative enterprise story in the daily reporting category for her article, "Proposed Lakeside Sand Mine Owner Sues City of San Diego for Damages from Water Release at El Capitan Dam." Her investigative reporting detailed the dangerous conditions of the old earthen dam and the potentially catastrophic loss of life if it were to rupture. Her report spotlighted how the city's failure to repair or rebuild the dam necessitated releasing water, which raised the water table, resulting in a downstream property owner suing the city for destroying the site's sand mining potential. I also picked up a third-place award for investigative enterprise reporting for my story, "Does the San Diego Region Have Adequate Aerial Firefighting Capability for the Coming Season?" We initiated this investigative report after learning that CAL FIRE's Ramona Air Base would be closed for nearly a year and that an SDG&E air crane on which fire authorities had relied for aerial firefighting support was no longer available due to the manufacturer declining to renew the lease. Karen Perlman and I shared a third-place award for travel writing for our comprehensive piece titled Our Guide to San Diego's Desert Destinations. This article was written as part of a series of regional guides for East County Magazine's newly launched Visit East County section, highlighting travel and tourism destinations in San Diego's inland region. You can read and hear our award-winning entries at eastcountymagazine.org.
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4: This is Carrie Lynn Vail with a health alert. Rabies is on the rise, San Diego health officials warn. So far this year, 14 rabid bats have been found countywide. That includes 4 that tested positive in May at locations in Santee, the San Diego Zoo, and 2 at San Diego Zoo's Safari Park in Escondido. You don't have to be bitten to contact rabies, which is deadly virtually 100% of the time without prompt treatment and vaccination. Saliva on an infected bat's fur can enter a cut or scrape, infecting a person or transmit the disease if the person touches their eyes, nose, or mouth. If a rabies vaccine is administered immediately after exposure, before neurological symptoms begin, the vaccine is nearly 100% effective at preventing rabies. With summer approaching, the season when rabies detections are most common, county health officials are reminding residents how to stay safe. Bats play an important role in our local ecosystem by eating insects and pollinating plants. They are most active around sunset. People who come in direct contact with a bat or think they may have touched one should contact County Public Health Services at 619-692-8499 immediately. Public health officials remind residents, give wildlife space. Bats are protected species, and it is illegal to kill, harm, or keep them. If you touch a bat, wash the area with soap and seek medical advice immediately. Post-exposure vaccination is highly effective before symptoms begin. Rabies symptoms can take weeks to months to appear, but once symptoms start, the disease is almost always fatal. Bat bites can be too small to see. Any bare skin contact with a bat could be an exposure. Keep pets up to date on rabies vaccinations. Thankfully, rabies remain rare in California, thanks to prevention efforts and prompt treatment for those exposed.
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6: Climate groups in California are urging lawmakers to shore up climate programs in the budget, which is now in final negotiations. The California Air Resources Board recently made a regulatory decision that climate advocates say undermined last year's deal on the distribution of the Greenhouse Gas Reduction Fund. They argue it could cut the bucket of funds in half. Allison Hilliard with the nonprofit Climate Center says even though the budget must be approved by Monday at midnight, legislators can work through the summer to reset the fund's priorities.
7: Now the state legislature has to reject the governor's Greenhouse Gas Reduction Fund expenditure plan and go back to the table and renegotiate to make sure those programs are first and foremost funded.
6: The Greenhouse Gas Reduction Fund is a reliable funding stream for programs that boost California's resiliency to drought, wildfires, and flooding associated with climate change. It also funds affordable housing near transit, which cuts down on vehicle pollution. In May, the California Air Resources Board also made big changes to the Cap and Invest program, adding billions in incentives to help oil and gas companies lower their carbon footprint. The board also lowered the amount available for rebates on people's energy bills. Katie Valenzuela with the nonprofit Communities for a Better Environment says the board acted after oil companies threatened to close refineries, which could hike the price of gas.
8: In this regulation, there's nothing that ensures that the refineries will not close or the gas prices will go down. All they did was give them a whole bunch of money in hopes that they won't follow through on their threats.
6: On their website, the California Air Resources Board defends the decision as necessary to protect consumers and the environment in light of federal cuts to climate programs and volatility linked to global events like the Iran war. For California News Service, I'm Suzanne Potter. 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
3: Next up, in honor of our nation's 250th anniversary, we will be re-airing our interviews with founding fathers and some founding mothers that we aired originally when our show launched back on July 4th, 2013.
9: This is Miriam Raftery with KNSJ. In honor of Independence Day and the birth of independent media here today, we have lined up some very special interviews. Have you ever wondered what our founding fathers would have said about the news events that are happening now in America? Well, we decided to ask them. That's right. We've conjured up the spirits of 1776, our founding fathers, and some founding mothers who fought for the liberties that we enjoy today. Of course, we couldn't really bring them back to life, but we have brought in actors to read in their own words the views of these revolutionary patriots, the radicals of their day. We asked them questions about the hot issues of our times, and the words they spoke over 200 years ago are as relevant today as they were back when America was born. Plus, in the spirit of bringing you all sides to this story, we have also brought in a leader from the Native American community during colonial times, as well as that ruler against whom the colonists rebelled, King George III. And now let's welcome our guests to KNSJ. Now, could each of you rabble-rousers please start by sharing a favorite quote with our listeners? Let's begin with former President Thomas Jefferson, author of the Declaration of Independence.
10: We hold these truths to be self-evident, that all men are created equal.
3: Inspiring words. Next, we have Benjamin Franklin, famed statesman, scientist, and newspaper editor. Ambassador Franklin, what's your quote for today?
11: Rebellion against tyrants is obedience to God.
3: Thank you, Ambassador Franklin. Next up, Patrick Henry, my ancestor and the former Virginia governor who called the British Stamp Act treason and helped foment the American Revolution.
12: Give me liberty or give me death.
3: King George, you had a little different view of this rebellion. Will you please share your reaction?
13: Once these rebels have felt a smart blow, they will submit.
14: Never. Never.
15: King George, feel the smart blows themselves.
3: Your Highness, it didn't quite work out that way. We are also honored to have with us George Washington, the first president of our nation, known as the father of our country, a leader famed for his integrity.
16: I hold the maxim, no less applicable to public than to private affairs, that honesty is the best policy.
3: Thank you, Mr. President. Our next guest is Phyllis Wheatley, known as the poet of the Revolution. She once wrote a poem and sent it to General Washington himself. Mrs. Wheatley, can you please share an excerpt?
17: Proceed, great chief, with virtue on thy side. Thy every action let the goddess guide.
3: General Washington later invited you to actually meet with him. Can you please read another of your revolutionary verses?
17: Thick as leaves in autumn's golden rain, such and so many moves the warrior's train.
3: Now, Mrs. Wheatley also sent poems to British nobility and had her work published in a colonial newspaper. Her accomplishments are even more impressive when you learn that Mrs. Wheatley was a slave at the time, educated by her masters, more fortunate than the vast majority of slaves, of course. She later gained fame for her eloquent defense of liberty for all people, but more on that later. Our next guest is John Adams, diplomat, and former president. What's your founding vision?
14: Government is instituted for the common good, for the protection, safety, prosperity, and happiness of the people, and not for profit, honor, or private interest.
18: Not for profit.
3: All right. Now we will hear from your wife, Abigail Adams. Mrs. Adams, you were a first lady and a champion for women's rights long before it was fashionable.
19: If we mean to have heroes, statesmen, and philosophers, we should have learned women.
3: Amen. Indeed, James Madison, another former president, we have quite a few of them here today, co-authored the Federalist Papers that helped to win ratification of the Constitution. President Madison?
20: Liberty may be endangered by the abuse of liberty, but also by the abuse of power.
3: Now, some listeners may not know that the American Revolution divided Native American people. Some tribes sided with the colonists and others with the British. Our next guest is Mohawk Indian Chief Thayenanegaye, also known by his English name, Chief Joseph Brant. He sided with the British during the Revolution and was actually considered one of Britain's finest officers, leading battles against those rebellious colonists. Chief Brant, please explain why you chose to oppose the colonists.
21: Indeed, it is very hard when we have let the king's subjects have so much of our lands for so little value. The Mohawks have on all occasions shown their zeal and loyalty to the great king, yet they have been very harshly treated by his people.
3: And finally, Thomas Paine, a corset maker by trade, later a journalist and a pamphleteer who authored Common Sense, or as the British called him, a propagandist. Mr. Paine, what quote would you like to share?
13: These are the times that try men's souls. The summer soldier and the sunshine patriot will, in this crisis, shrink from the service of their country. But he that stands now deserves the love and thanks of a man and woman. Tyranny, like hell, is not easily conquered.
3: Thank you, thank you. Now for our first question. How important do you believe it is to have media that is independent, free from control by the government or by powerful corporations? President Jefferson, let's start with you.
10: Where the press is free and every man able to read, all is safe. Where left to me to decide whether we should have a government without newspapers or newspapers without a government, I should not hesitate a moment to prefer the latter.
3: Ambassador Franklin, as a former newsman yourself, can you weigh in on the trend toward media censorship of controversial issues?
11: Whoever would overthrow the liberty of a nation must begin by subduing the freedom of speech. If all printers were determined not to print anything till they were sure it would offend nobody, there would be very little printed.
3: President Madison, why is a free press important to you?
20: To the press alone, checkered as it is with abuses, the world is indebted for all the triumphs which have been obtained by reason and humanity over error and oppression.
3: Next question. Recently, a whistleblower...
20: Whistleblower? Do you mean a fife player?
3: No, a whistleblower is someone who sounds an alarm.
20: Oh, like Paul Revere, our good friend who warned us that the British were coming.
3: Something like that. This whistleblower revealed that the government has been spying on Americans and accessing our telephone and internet records.
11: Phones? Internets? What manner of inventions are these?
3: Ambassador Franklin, I'll be happy to show you how to tweet and surf the net after our interview. I believe you'll be amazed.
13: Tweet?
3: But now the government argues that knowing who we communicate with is necessary to protect us from terrorists. Yet others say this violates our constitutional liberties. Ambassador Franklin, what's your view?
11: They who can give up essential liberty to obtain a little temporary safety deserve neither liberty nor safety.
3: Huzzah! Edward Snowden, the whistleblower who leaked the classified documents proving that our government has been spying on Americans' phone and internet records, has been charged with treason. There is a very vigorous debate going on as to whether he is a hero or a traitor. King George, what's your definition of a traitor?
13: A traitor, of course, is anyone who does not agree with me.
11: Now you can see why they called him Mad King George.
3: Mr. Henry, in a very famous speech, you denounced the Stamp Act and declared that only colonists should have the right to levy taxes, not the king, and you went on to foment rebellion. Some in the crowd even shouted treason. What was your response?
12: If this be treason, make the most of it.
0: No new taxes.
3: It sounds like the original Tea Party movement. Chief Brandt, you traveled to Europe and were warmly received at the British court. But you raised some royal eyebrows when you were introduced to King George here. Tell us what you said.
21: I told the king, I bow to no man, for I am considered a prince among my own people. But I will gladly shake your hand.
12: Shake hands with no man.
3: President Madison, in your day, the Barbary pirates were considered terrorists. Now drones, spies in the skies, are being deployed along our borders.
20: Spies in the skies? Do you mean balloons, such as the French launched in Paris?
3: Drones, actually, are unmanned flying machines, Mr. President.
20: Flying machines? Imagine that.
3: Do you believe changing times warrant more intrusion into our privacy to assure that foreign terrorists are not plotting against us?
20: If tyranny and oppression come to this land, it will be in the guise of fighting a foreign enemy. It is a universal truth that the loss of liberty at home is to be charged to the provisions against danger, real or pretended, from abroad.
3: Thank you, Mr. President. Mr. Henry, what do you have to say about these recent erosions of our constitutional liberties?
12: Guard with jealous attention the public liberty. Suspect anyone who approaches that jewel.
2: Huzzah!
3: President Washington, are you concerned about a chilling effect on free speech if journalists are monitored?
16: If the freedom of speech is taken away, then dumb and silent we may be led like sheep to the slaughter.
3: Mrs. Adams, you once urged your husband, John, to remember the ladies when the Constitution was written.
19: That I did, though he did not listen.
2: Shame!
14: As to your extraordinary code of laws, I cannot bit laugh, my saucy bride. We know better than to repeal our masculine systems.
3: You may both find it of interest to know that a constitutional amendment finally granted women the right to vote.
21: Not.
19: Excellent. Excellent.
3: Though it didn't happen until 1920.
19: Mercy, what took those men so long?
3: Good question.
14: My heavens, this subjects us to the despotism of the petticoat.
3: But even now, in the year 2013, women are still earning only 77 cents for every dollar earned by men. Mrs. Adams, is your advice to your husband still valid today?
19: Certainly. All men would be tyrants if they could. If particular care and attention is not paid to the ladies, we are determined to foment a rebellion, and we will not hold ourselves bound by any laws in which we have no voice or representation.
3: Strong words indeed. Mrs. Wheatley, you once sent a poem to Britain's Earl of Dartmouth, both celebrating American independence and making a case for abolition to bring freedom to African Americans. Can you please share some of that verse?
22: No more, America, in mournful strain of wrongs and grievance, unredressed complain. No longer shalt thou dread the iron chain which wanton tyranny with lawless hand had made, and with it meant enslave the land. Should you, my lord, while you peruse my song, wonder from whence my love of freedom sprung, whence flow these wishes for the common good, by filling hearts alone best understood. I, young in life, my seeming cruel fate was snatched from Africa's fancied happy seat.
3: Thank you. Times have changed since then. The Emancipation Proclamation freed the slaves in the 1860s, and later, African Americans were granted equal rights. Today, we even have a black president.
2: Glory! Hallelujah!
23: Hallelujah!
3: Your efforts were a key part of those changes. In a letter to a well-known minister here in the colonies, you likened slaveholders to the ancient Egyptians who enslaved the Israelites. As one of the early voices in the abolitionist movement, tell us what words you used to spark his conscience.
22: For in every human breast, God has implanted a principle, which we call love of freedom. It is impatient of oppression and pants for deliverance. And by the leave of our modern Egyptians, I will assert that the same principle lives in us.
3: Speaking of Israelites fleeing Egypt for a better life elsewhere, immigration is a hot topic again here today, as it has been for many, many years. President Madison, what is your view?
20: America was indebted to immigration for her settlement and prosperity. That part of America which had encouraged them most had advanced most rapidly in population, agriculture, and the arts.
3: Some broadcast media today foments bigotry and racism. President Jefferson, do you find that troubling?
10: Broadcast media? It sounds narrow-minded. Bigotry is the disease of ignorance, of morbid mind. Here in America, we are destined to be a barrier against the returns of ignorance and barbarism.
3: Thank you. Chief Brandt, the revolution had an unfortunate consequence for Native Americans, who in seeking to protect their lands and cultural heritage were actually called barbarians. When the war was over, the British ceded lands in America, not to the tribes who fought alongside them, but to the colonists. The war fueled resentment by colonists against those tribes that sided with the British and led to even worse oppression of some Indian tribes. But now in our time, the Idle No More movement has arisen, standing up for Native American rights. What are your thoughts on this?
16: Idle No More. If this effort demands respect for our sovereign rights, I rise in support. We are tired out in making complaints and getting no redress.
3: Most of our guests today have advocated for rebellion and fought in the Revolutionary War. In recent years, however, America has gone to war far beyond our own borders, even starting a preemptive war in the Middle East. What are your views on war and peace, President Jefferson?
10: Peace and friendship with all mankind is our wisest policy, and I wish we may be permitted to pursue it. I have seen enough of one war never to wish to see another. The spirit of this country is totally adverse to a large military force.
3: President Adams, what are your thoughts?
14: Great is the guilt of an unnecessary war.
3: Mr. Franklin, how about you?
11: There was never a good war or a bad peace. Wars are not paid for in wartime. The bill comes later.
19: The bill does come later. Mm-hmm.
3: Speaking of bills, I'm sure Tea Party listeners out there would want me to ask you about the national debt. President Jefferson, what are your thoughts on that?
10: The principle of spending money to be paid by posterity under the name of funding is but swindling futurity on a large scale.
3: Gun violence is on the rise in America today. As a revolutionary, what is your take on the Second Amendment, President Madison?
20: Americans have the right and advantage of being armed, unlike the citizens of other countries whose governments are afraid to trust the people with arms.
3: King George, what's your reaction to these armed upstarts in the colonies defeating that powerful British military force of yours?
13: Knavery seems to be so much the striking feature of its inhabitants that it may not, in the end, be an evil that they will become aliens to this kingdom.
3: So much for diplomacy. My next question is for Ambassador Franklin. A diplomat himself and a man of science known for his many inventions, including reportedly flying a kite in a storm to prove the workings of electricity.
11: Dear me, that was a shocking experience.
3: Ambassador, technology has seen many advances since your day, including radio and television, instant communications that use electricity.
11: So the power of lightning has been harnessed at last.
3: Yes, it has. But now some factions want to defund scientific research and discredit scientists on issues such as climate change, and not the kind you wrote about in Poor Richard's Almanac, I might add.
11: The rapid progress true science now makes occasions my regretting sometimes that I was born too soon. It is impossible to imagine the height to which may be carried in 1,000 years the power of man over matter. Agriculture may diminish its labor and double its produce. All diseases may, by sure means, be prevented or cured, not even excepting that of old age, and our lives lengthened at pleasure.
19: Oh, it would be nice to have our lives lengthened.
3: Mm-hmm. President Jefferson, how important is science in your view?
10: When I contemplate the immense advances in science and discoveries in the arts which have been made within the period of my life, I look forward with confidence to equal advances by the present generation and have no doubt they will consequently be as much wiser than we have been, as we than our fathers were, and they than the burners of witches.
3: The Supreme Court, in a case called Citizens United, ruled that corporations have the same rights as people and that restrictions on corporate contributions to candidates may not be limited. Mr. Payne, you warned about corporate power in your Rights of Man.
13: Corporations have a more extensive evil effect than what relates merely to elections. They are sources of endless contentions in places where they exist, and they lessen the common rights of national society.
19: Thomas Paine speaks the truth.
3: President Jefferson, the Occupy movement is a protest movement that's arisen over the power of big banks. How seriously do you take such concern?
10: I believe that banking institutions are more dangerous to our liberties than standing armies.
3: Now that's a revolutionary mm-hmm. thought.
11: Yeah.
3: Chief Brandt, in our time, as in the time of the British Empire and colonial days, The rich and powerful sometimes seem to be above the law. You've had some strong words to say on this subject.
21: In the government you called civilized, the happiness of the people is constantly sacrificed to the splendor of the empire. Hence the origin of your codes of criminal and civil laws. Hence your dungeons and prisons.
3: Can you tell us how justice has traditionally been meted out in your Native American society?
21: We have no prisons.
3: Really?
21: We have no written laws. And yet judges are as highly revered among us as they are among you, and their decisions are as much regarded. We have among us no exalted villains above the control of our laws. Daring wickedness is here never allowed to triumph over helpless innocence. The estates of widows and orphans are never devoured by enterprising swindlers. We have no robbery under the pretext of law.
3: Can we imagine how different our world would be if this system were in place today? Now, on another topic, religious freedom and separation of church and state. You founding fathers have some differences of opinion, I understand. Let's start with President Madison.
20: The purpose of separation of church and state is to keep forever from these shores the ceaseless strife that has soaked the soil of Europe with blood for centuries.
3: Amen. Amen. Mr. Payne, will you please tell us your opinion?
13: All national institutions of churches, whether Jewish, Christian, or Turkish, appear to me no other than human inventions set up to terrify and enslave mankind and monopolize power and profit.
3: Ambassador Franklin, what's your view?
11: In the affairs of this world, men are saved not by faith, but by the want of it. But to follow by faith alone is to follow blindly.
3: Recently, we've seen a trend towards secrecy by our government. How important is it to assure that media can serve as watchdogs to bring forth truth, Mr. Henry?
12: The liberties of a people never were nor will ever be secure when the transactions of their rulers may be concealed from them.
3: On a lighter note, let's take some questions about pop culture. Another innovation recently is video games. I am sure our younger listeners will want to hear your views on gaming, Ambassador Franklin.
11: Games lubricate the body and the mind.
15: That sounds like Ben Franklin, doesn't it?
3: You charmer, you. One constitutional amendment that was passed and later repealed was a prohibition on alcohol. Winemaking has become a growing industry in our region, as it has long been in France, where you spent a great deal of your time, Ambassador. What are your views on imbibing those fruits of the vine?
11: Wine is constant proof that God loves us and loves to see us happy.
3: Amen. President Jefferson, you have been a champion of creating a strong public education system. But today, the price of college has risen sharply, though the current administration is striving to increase funds to help students. Can you tell us who you believe should be entitled to an education and why you think that is important?
10: The most promising genius, whose parents are too poor to give them further education, to be carried at the public expense through the college and university. The object is to bring into action that mass of talents which lies buried in poverty, and thus give activity to a mass of mind which, in proportion to our population, shall be double or treble of what is in most countries.
11: Hear, hear.
3: Thank you. Media bias is a growing concern in modern times, since the consolidation of media has put most major media outlets into the hands of a few big corporations. Mrs. Adams, do you believe it is important for people to hear multiple points of view?
19: I've always felt that a person's intelligence is directly reflected by the number of conflicting points of view he can entertain simultaneously on the same topic.
3: Thank you. What advice would you give to those who feel that it's just too much trouble to get involved in protecting our democracy, Mrs. Adams?
19: We have too many high-sounding words and too few actions that correspond with them.
3: Mr. Payne, do you agree?
13: The more difficult the conflict, the more glorious the triumph. An army of principles can penetrate where an army of soldiers cannot.
3: Mr. Henry, what's your advice to the citizens of today?
12: The battle is not to the strong alone.
4: It is to the vigilant, the active, the brave.
2: Yeah, yeah. Yeah, yeah, yeah.
3: President Adams, what's at stake here? Is there a risk in complacency?
14: Liberty cannot be preserved without general knowledge among the people. Remember, democracy never lasts long. It soon wastes, exhausts, and murders itself. There never was a democracy yet that did not commit suicide.
3: Perhaps it takes truth and an informed populace for democracy to survive and thrive. President Washington, what are your closing thoughts as we celebrate the birth of independent media here today?
16: Truth will ultimately prevail where there is pain to bring it to light.
3: President Adams, what advice do you have for our listeners and for future generations?
14: Knowledge will forever govern ignorance, and a people who mean to be their own governors must arm themselves with the power which knowledge gives.
5: Yeah. Well said.
7: Yes.
5: Well said.
7: Yes.
3: Ambassador Franklin, are you concerned about election integrity?
11: Democracy is two wolves and a lamb voting on what to have for lunch. Liberty is a well-armed lamb contesting the vote.
3: President Jefferson, we'll let you have the final word here on this Independence Day celebration with KNSJ.
10: I thank KNSJ for inviting us here to remind Americans today why we fought for the independence we won in 1776. I hold it that a little rebellion now and then is a good thing and is necessary in the political world as storms in the physical.
3: Thank you. If people do stand up for those rights enshrined by you founding fathers and mothers, how optimistic are you for our nation's future, President Jefferson?
10: I like the dreams of the future better than the history of the past.
3: Thanks to all of you for joining us on this very special 4th of July celebration, and I hope that everyone listening will have a festive and spirited Independence Day.
8: Yeah.

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3: You're listening to KNSJ 89.1 in San Diego. I'm Angela D. Joseph. This is Woman of Color Roar Radio Show. This is the show that talks about people, politics, and policy. And today on the show, I'm very excited to say we have an economist, attorney, grassroots organizer, educator. She also is a representative for District 3 on the San Diego Board of Supervisors. Welcome to the show, Tara Lawson Reamer. Good morning.
4: Great to be here. Thank you so much.
3: I'm really happy to have you here. I know you have a lot going on right now, but I want people to have a chance to meet you because we might see glimpses of you on television. So can you tell me a little bit about your background and what made you want to run for the Board of Supervisors?
4: Yeah, I mean, I think growing up, I always was really focused on issues of justice and fairness and making sure that we had a healthy planet for future generations, not only our own, but also issues around inequality in our community and making sure that the world was really a more fair place for everybody. And that's always been something I cared about, even when I was a kid. And I started a group on my high school campus called Students for Social Action. And I actually was the student body president for the 11th grade, and participated in a class-wide walkout against Prop 187, which was a bill back in the 90s that was really racist and really looked to deny people access to basic healthcare, basic education. It was really, really, really bad. And I got kicked off from being the president of the junior class because I was part of this protest. And so we got mobilized, doubly mobilized. First, we'd walked out in protest against Prop 187. And then we got mobilized. We were going to sue the school district for free speech, violating my free speech rights. And we got a big petition circulating with hundreds of people saying they were going to walk out again if I didn't get reinstated. So I think I learned a lot, right? I think I learned the power of organizing because I did get my job back. People did organize and mobilize. I got my job back. I learned a lot the power of the law. And so I think that really left me with a sense that we could make a difference. And I just was kind of head on into there. I was a plaintiff in a lawsuit against the city of San Diego when I was a teenager against the youth curfew ordinance, which I thought was racist and discriminatory and unconstitutional. And we won. We won the lawsuit in the Ninth Circuit. So just starting from a young age, I thought, you know, we all have a responsibility to not be selfish, but really to think about how do we give back? How do we contribute back to make our society a more fair place for everybody?
3: Now, tell me about your family, because I understand that you have a legacy that you're carrying on. Wasn't your father also involved?
4: Everybody, honestly. So I think my grandma was really... My Nana, really a real inspiration. She definitely was very involved in desegregation of classrooms in the 60s. She was a teacher, and she was back in New York in working in the Bronx, and had always been very involved in these issues of how do we mobilize, how do we organize, how do we fight for equity and fairness. And then my mom also was an organizer. I'm working on a lot of civil rights and women's rights and environmental issues and nuclear issues. And then my dad as well. He was a journalist. He was an investigative journalist looking for how to hold elected officials accountable for serving the public and serving the public interest. I think he was probably really inspired by Watergate and the role that journalism played in safeguarding democracy. And he started a newspaper in San Diego called The Door, and then another newspaper called Newsline. And kind of from there went into being a political consultant as well.
5: Wow. Well, now there's so many things I want to ask you about, but one topic that, because of Governor Newsom just signed, I believe, three laws that have to do with gun safety. And I wanted to talk to you a little bit about your interest in that area. I know when I first was reaching out to your office, the Board of Supervisors, I believe, had tried to pass something that had to do with safe gun storage that did not pass. So I want us to kind of talk a little bit. It doesn't seem like it's getting better in this country with the gun laws. So the laws that were just passed by, signed by Governor Newsom, do you think those are going to help?
4: I think every little bit helps. So first of all, yes, we tried to pass some legislation here around safe storage. And because right now we're a 2-2 split, there's two Democrats and two Republicans on the board. The two Democrats voted yes, and the two Republicans voted no. And we're really eagerly awaiting our third Democratic colleague, who we look forward to joining us in December, so we can pass some of this important gun safety legislation here in San Diego County, because we had done a lot on this issue right when I was elected. It was one of the big things I kept bringing forward. I brought forward a bill to sue ghost gun manufacturers and to make ghost guns illegal and prosecute distributors of ghost guns in our community. And these are the guns that you can get without a serial number and violate all sorts of safeguards around mental health and other kind of really common sense gun safety measures. So we've done that and done some stuff on safe storage and done some really interesting work on looking to sue gun manufacturers more generally. And this all ground to halt when we lost our Democratic majority. And the board's only five people. So right now we're four people, and that's 2-2. So we're really stuck. And that, so from my point of view, the most important thing we can do locally is to just continue to fight and to continue to win to have a Democratic majority on the Board of Supervisors, because or else we will be going backwards in our community. But more broadly, I think the question you asked was, do I think these bills in Sacramento are going to help? And I think the answer is yes, every little bit helps. One statistic I think is very noteworthy is we have about 40% less deaths by guns per capita in the state of California than in the rest of the United States, kind of the US average. And that's because we have the best gun laws and the most sensible gun legislation to protect our community. So definitely what we're doing helps. Cracking down on gun manufacturers, there's some good bills about tracing the bullets. We have an assault weapons ban here. And I think our attorney general in particular has done a great job of trying to help craft the language of these bills to withstand mm-hmm. attacks by the Supreme Court, which is obviously in a really bad place right now when it comes to protecting our lives.
5: It's interesting. Most people that I've talked to don't really know what the Board of Supervisors does. And so could you just break it down a little bit to us so that we know what is your realm really at the Board of Supervisors in San Diego?
4: Yeah, so it's a weird question to answer because it's almost like you could say these are the buckets. Here's the stuff that we are core responsibilities that we have to do. Then there's a whole bunch of stuff that we're not allowed to do. That's someone else's responsibility. If we tried to do it, they'd slap us sideways, right? And then there's this gray area of things we could do if we have a good board with good leadership, but the old board just refused to do. So I hope that makes sense. Like the stuff you have to do, the stuff you're not allowed to do, and then the gray area, things we can do and ought to do, and I believe we must do, but the previous board of supervisors that was really just apathetic, a very conservative board for more than 40 years just refused to do. So. The stuff that we have to do, we've got the DA and the public defenders and the sheriffs. So a lot of the aspects of our public safety system, they work for the county, but we don't have the police. So if you live in the city of San Diego or any city with a police department, you know, that's the city. We do have land use authority. So like zoning and also road maintenance repairs in the unincorporated part of the county. So that's most of it, for the most part, East County, but we don't have any of those powers. We're not responsible and are not even allowed to do anything at all, even if we wanted to, around stoplights or potholes or streets or zoning or land use in the cities. If you live in Encinitas or Coronado or the city of San Diego, so or Carlsbad, any of the 18 cities in the county. So we have authority for that in the unincorporated, but not in the incorporated. We have a vote on a lot of the boards that we're members of. So we have SANDAG and MTS and San Diego Community Power. So we have a lot of power kind of regionally in shaping our, you know, our power and energy policy and our transit policy. So in that capacity, it goes in the category of like, you could do something or you could just not do anything at all. So, you know, I'm our representative to San Diego Community Power, and I've been really proud to really fight for some aggressive measures on climate change. I'm bringing forward a bill to commit us as a region to get to 100% renewable energy by 2035, to make sure that any type of our investments are done in a way that's really paying good jobs, creating good jobs and paying good wages for working families, and also looking to build infill and some smaller, more sustainable projects, not just big, massive projects, you know, sprawl projects. So
5: well, let me ask you something while we're on that topic. People that live in underserved communities sometimes don't have the same resources. And so how are we going to get those communities, you know, up to speed in terms of with the, you know, need for electric cars and generators and all the things that may be required to have a sustainable, you know, city?
4: Well, that's one of the things that we're absolutely that so we can't do that just directly as a county, but through our membership of SANDAG and MTS, we can fight for investments in EV chargers and in a lot of the sustainability infrastructure. So that's definitely been one of my big priorities, and I know it's a priority shared by my colleagues who sit on that board. But another area where the county plays a real role in terms of serving underserved communities that the city doesn't do is a lot of these the social services programs, benefit programs, social safety net programs. Those are programs the county administers. So CalWORKs, CalFresh, you know, any of these programs that we think of them as federal programs, but actually the money comes to the county, and we're really responsible for doing our part to make it easy to get access and enrollment. You know, if you have the right to access food services and food assistance, to make it easy to do so, and really extending a helping hand. And the other place where we have the, again, I think obligation to do a lot more than the old board ever had, which is on behavioral health. There's not really anyone who's mandated to do behavioral health services, but the county has a lot of space and really should be doing it. And so we've really invested a lot more in mental health and behavioral health services, addiction services over the last nearly 3 years, just, you know, dramatic increases, you know, creating these mobile crisis response teams to be first responders, when someone's having a mental health crisis, instead of sending armed law enforcement, we've built about 6 crisis stabilization units across the county, on track to build 17 over the next 7 years. So that's another area, social services, as well as behavioral health.
5: Well, let me just ask you here about the homeless encampment ban, because we're talking about, you know, you touched on mental health and homelessness. So what is your feeling about what can we do to move this situation forward? It seems like, you know, we don't get very far when it comes to the homeless issue.
4: The homeless issue is really difficult. And I think, first of all, it's important to kind of put it in broader context. You know, we had, you know, unfortunately, a mayor for nearly 8 years, seven. He didn't have a full term, but who just ignored this issue, you know, pushed it under the rug, didn't care anything about homelessness, didn't make any investments, and didn't even say it was one of his top issues until we had a hepatitis A outbreak, which killed 20 people, sickened hundreds. I mean, we were, you know, a global health poster child for things gone wrong. And then swept people into the convention center, just really did not do anything to make investments in the kinds of facilities and services we need. And so this is a problem that he created and has been festering and has been exploding. And so I think what we have to do now is fix this like legacy of inaction that we were left with by our old mayor. And so some of my things that have been real top priorities is, number one, I was talking about these behavioral health investments. So, you know, we know that a lot of folks, about 50% of the folks on our streets, are in some kind of crisis. And it's not going to be good enough to just put them in housing. We really need to be able to get them services as well, so that they can get help. They can get mental health help or a drug addiction help, because if not, they're just going to be back on the street. And so we're really focused on the county side, on providing services for folks so that they're not just getting shunted into off the streets and kind of pushed aside, but they're actually being given the treatment that they need to get better and get back on their feet. We also know that some of the people on our street are ending up there because of economic forces, like rising costs of rents and buying a house. And so we've been focused on preventing people from becoming homeless in the first place, including rent subsidies for seniors who are at risk of losing their homes, and as well as diversion programs where if you come in, you come to the Regional Task Force on the Homelessness, which we fund, and say, you know, I'm about to lose my house, I'm about to get evicted, can you help? And we'll problem solve with someone. We'll say, why are you about to get evicted? And they'll say, you know, I lost my job. Okay, why'd you lose your job? My car broke down. Okay, what's wrong with your car? I need a new battery. And we're like, okay, if we buy you a new battery, can you talk to your boss and get your job back? Yes. Okay, if you get your job back and we loan you, you know, $1,600 on your back rent, can we keep you in your house, get you a car battery, get you back to work so you don't end up in the street? So that's the diversion work that that nobody has been doing before and has been a real focal point of mine, to keep people from becoming homeless in the first place.
5: Tell me about your feelings about Care Court.
4: Yeah, I mean, I think Care Court's obviously very controversial. People have strong feelings on both sides. I think at the county, we've actually done a really great job of taking into account all the various competing and challenging aspects of implementing a court where you're requiring people. I think at the county, we've actually done a really great job of taking into account all the various competing and challenging aspects of implementing a court where you're requiring people to get mental health treatment or drug

0: confinement for mental health issues, in particular in this country. And I think there's a long history, particularly of those institutions being used as weapons against women and people of color. And so, you know, we have to be very clear that that people's rights have to be protected. And so I think we have a plan. I think it's a really good plan to do both at the same time. There are a lot of individuals. I know a couple close friends whose family members suffer from schizophrenia, refuse to get treatment. They can't make them get the treatment. And so they're sleeping under, you know, under the overpass. And it's so sad. And they would love to be able to, one it's their niece and one it's their mom, would love to be able to, you know, make their mom get the treatment that his mom needs. And so I think we are in a good place to evaluate people that are recommended by trained and certified specialists, evaluate whether someone's really does need the treatment. And then they all have court appointed advocates to represent their own interests, a case to be evaluated by a judge, and then an opportunity for that to come back at the very minimum, at the least on an annual basis. So you will see how it goes, but I think that there's really important reasons that we need to try to find a path for people who are refusing care and need care to get the treatment they need. But we need to be really cognizant about doing this in a way that protects people's rights.
1: 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My guest today on Woman of Color Roar Radio is Tara Lawson-Bremer, our supervisor for District 3. Now, you talked about some of the areas that you were over in the Board of Supervisors, and one of them was the sheriff's office. But I understand that you're not necessarily over the jails, and we have an unbelievably high number of in-custody deaths in San Diego. So is there a reason why the jails are not under the Board of Supervisors?
0: Yeah, it's state law. So the way that the state is structured, the sheriff, we're responsible for their sheriff's budget, but we don't have any power over the policies that the sheriff sets. So I think it might be even state constitution. It's very deep in how the state of California is structured. Sheriff autonomy was really a central idea when they formed counties and created county powers, back in the day in California. So we do not have any authority over the sheriff's department at all. We do fund the sheriff's budget, but they set their own policy. And so, our sheriff is, you know, responsible for those street patrols, the jails, and sort of all those various aspects of running our jail system.
1: Now, I know you're running for another term. And so now I understand that our former mayor is also decided to run for the Board of Supervisors. So tell me, what do you think, for someone who's been the mayor of the city, what would be the appeal for him to want to now be on the Board of Supervisors?
0: I mean, to be honest, Kevin Faulkner is just a career politician. He's been running for, honestly, some office, any office, governor, mayor, city council, supervisors, who knows, for 22 years. I don't think that guy has ever had a real job. He uses his time in office to enrich his friends and cronies. It's really disturbing. You know, you came from a background, I'm a community organizer. I was a teacher, an educator, I'm a mom, and you just see what's kind of wrong with the revolving door. I think he just wants to be supervisor because he wants to make some money for his friends. You know, we know that when he was the mayor of San Diego, his biggest campaign donors made $15 million on kickbacks from deals that left the taxpayers of San Diego saddled with a building that's full of asbestos nobody can use and a $300 million liability. This was 101 Ash Street. I'm sure everyone remembers 101 Ash Street. I mean, it's honestly ego scandal, like all of that all wrapped together. And I think he just wants to be able to go to lunch, feel important, make some money for his friends.
1: I have to give a disclaimer here. You know, we're a nonprofit radio station and we have to be nonpartisan. So, but I want to ask you this about, you know, we now have

0: finally, we have a Black woman on the Supreme Court right now after having no representation. And why is it important that we get more women into elected office? Particularly, I want to ask you about being a mother and, you know, being able to bring, you know, that vision of being of having a family, being a woman into elected office, and tell me why you think that's important.
1: Yeah, I mean, it's really being a mom affects everything I do, and I'm a single mom also, so I don't have anyone else to pick up the slack, right? And I think that's there's a lot of single parents out there, and our world is structured to be pretty difficult for single parents to get by. Childcare is extremely expensive. It's just almost prohibitively expensive. We've got no good safety nets, cost of housing for a family with only one income earner is through the roof. You know, but you don't need half a house just because you don't have a partner. You still need a whole house, even if you don't, you know, it's not like that the cost of housing is half as much. And so I'm really focused on a lot of the challenges that single parents face, that single moms face. One of the things that strikes me that is just such an incredible injustice that people need to be aware of is that when women have kids, there's on average for every kid, there's about a 7% what we call a pay cut. Right? That there's a pay penalty of about 7 to 10% for every kid. So two kids, you're making 20% less, 15 to 20% less than a woman who has no kids. Guess what? A man who has kids, it's a 7 to 10% pay raise. So there's a fatherhood bonus and a motherhood penalty. So it's not just about being a parent. It's about like the intersectionality of being a single parent, being a mom, being a person who's a cisgender identified as female. So there's a lot of that I think we as a society, you know, don't take into account and are set up to kind of expect that there's going to be a male breadwinner and, you know, a mom who's, you know, maybe making some money, but doing a lot of childcare. And it's just not right.
0: Well, you know, that brings us right into the Supreme Court decision to overturn Roe v. Wade, which affects, of course, the women in this country. And so, and there seems to be a lot of questions right now with the Supreme Court, but also even on the Board of Supervisors with Nathan Fletcher having to resign about ethics. And so what do you feel about the California taking on the responsibility to be a sanctuary state for reproductive rights?
1: I am 1,000% in support. We have to fight. We have to fight. We have to fight in San Diego County. We have to fight in the state of California, protect the rights of women, to protect our reproductive freedom, to protect our autonomy over our bodies that is under attack nationwide. And those are not just issues at play in Washington. Those are also issues at play in our own community. One of the measures that I'm very proud to have brought forward with my colleague Nora Vargas is to also make San Diego a sanctuary for abortion rights and reproductive freedom, and to really be committed to ensuring that no matter what happens at a federal level, that we will make sure that women in our community have the right to control our own bodies and our own futures. Look at what's going on nationwide, and it's very clear that the legacy that Trump has left us with is one that we will be paying the price for generations, because those appointees to the Supreme Court will be there for a long, long time. And that is the bargain Trump made to win the base of some of his supporters that have spent, you know, their many, many years trying to win a majority on the Supreme Court. And that's what Trump promised them. That's what he delivered. And I think every single individual, including, for example, our former mayor, Kevin Faulkner, who not just voted for Trump, but endorsed Trump and defended Trump and has stood by his side, bears responsibility for the fact that we now have an anti-choice, anti-women majority on the Supreme Court, and our rights as women are under attack nationwide.
0: Also, you know, being right at the border, we have a crisis going on right now at our border. And how is that, how is San Diego able to cope with the influx right now at the border?
1: You know, it's a little bit of a complex question because the first of all, important to acknowledge the incredible role that our local NGOs have played. There's a group called the Rapid Response Network and Catholic Charities and Casa Familiar and Jewish Family Services, just tons of amazing groups. And I'm sure I forgot some that are all gonna be mad at me. Just to step forward into the breach and said, hey, you know, as we have people who are refugees here, who have been granted asylum, who are in this country legally, have every right to be here, have a place, you know, but they need help to get settled, right? They, you can't just leave someone at a trolley stop and think they're gonna figure it out, right? So they've done an amazing job of helping people figure out how to get to the airport, how to book a flight, how to find the Greyhound bus, how to charge your cell phone. And we have a little bit of a challenge politically, again, because of our 2-2 split on this board, very honestly. I think if we had a Democratic majority, we would be able to, as a county, do a lot more to be able to be a better partner on this issue. I'm going to be bringing forward something next week to ask that the county step in as a stopgap for at least 3 months while we try to put together a more long-term plan with the state and federal government. I don't know if it'll pass. Like I said, really excited to have another colleague join me in December because it will make it a lot easier to actually do the right thing for the people of San Diego.
0: Now, when is the your election, a re-election?
1: Yeah, so the primary is in March, and then we'll see who gets through. I know it'll be me, and I'm sure it'll be Kevin. So we'll have a primary, and then we'll run against each other again in November next year. Well,
0: as we wrap up, what are your priorities for your second term?
1: Gosh, so many priorities. I think, first of all, I want to keep doing the work that we've started on tackling homelessness and the root causes of homelessness. Like I said, we were left with a legacy of inaction, not only by our previous mayor, but to be fair, to spread the blame also by the previous board of supervisors who did nothing whatsoever. So we have ramped up a lot of investments in behavioral health, and I want to build up all these 17 crisis stabilization units that we're on track to build. We have been able to attain 300 more beds from people who are experiencing some kind of behavioral health crisis, 300 more slots that we bought back from Riverside. We'd sold them to Riverside. We bought the spots back. I want to double that. I think we need 600. I definitely want to ramp up our diversion program. It's such incredible good data that about 85% of the people that we work with on our homeless diversion program, it actually works. And so I definitely prefer, let's keep the bucket from getting full in the first place rather than, you know, trying to bail out the water once it's sinking. And so I'm really ramping up those efforts to have rent subsidies and to kind of problem solve with people so they don't lose their job and don't lose their house in the first place. So homelessness and behavioral health, you know, kind of all wrapped together, is a huge priority. Also, I'm really focused on the work that we've been doing on good jobs for working families. We have done incredible work here in our county on protecting and fighting for the rights of workers and working families. We started an Office of Labor Standards and Enforcement. We are now going after all of the shady, shady businesses who refuse to pay their workers. So someone comes to work, they work all day, all week, all month, and comes time for the paycheck, and the employer just doesn't pay up. And so a lot of these people, there's have gone off, gotten judgments against their employers, and the employers still haven't paid. So we're pursuing those enforcement actions, and we're really holding those employers accountable and making sure people get paid, as well as creating much better working standards for anyone who's working at the county or with the county in incapacity, including janitors and a lot of the people who make our buildings function and work. So that's a huge priority as well, and just continue to extend that work. I'm also really focused on healthcare. And a lot of people have healthcare in name only, but you can't actually get in to see a doctor because the waits are too long. And that's not acceptable. You know, if you have health insurance, if you have Medicaid, if you have any kind of a health coverage, you got to be able to use a doctor or else it's nonsense. You know, you can't see a doctor for 6 months, you know, and you have some kind of urgent situation. And so we need to be doing a lot better on that. And the causes of that are in large part because we don't, aren't paying enough in our healthcare industry to some of our health frontline healthcare workers. That's why a lot of them are on strike. And so we have big, big vacancies. We know we're about 18,000 workers short in terms of behavioral health workers, which is why a lot of people can't get access to behavioral health care. And we also know that there's a lot of doctors who just won't even see patients on Medicaid because the reimbursement rates are too low. So turning kind of the I'd say fake paper promise of healthcare into a real promise that really benefits people and people can actually get the mental health and healthcare they need, but also, you know, get in to see a doctor when they're sick. I would say that's one of my top priorities for my next term as well. And then of course, you know, as a surfer and a mom, but really frankly, as a person who just loves the ocean and grew up here, I'm a third generation San Diegan. I represent most of the coast. Continue to fight for our beaches and coastlines and to have a clean and healthy environment for us to raise our families, for us to enjoy the ocean. I mean, the fact that we've got sewage on our beaches and some of our beaches are closed and you can't go and swim. It's disgusting. It's unacceptable. It's appalling. We declared a state of emergency here in San Diego County around the Tijuana sewage crisis. We've really ramped up investments in stormwater to treat a lot of the runoff that's running into our beaches and polluting them with bacteria and carcinogens. And I'm going to keep really buckling down and fighting back against the federal and state government and also trying to get Mexico to do its part and find the money that we need here to continue trying to make progress on protecting our beaches and coastlines and having a clean and healthy environment for everybody.
0: Well, Supervisor Tara Lawson-Reamer, thank you for being the guest today on Woman of Color Board Show. And I wanted to just give you an open invitation to come back. And we have lots to talk about. And thank you so much because, you know, this is so I learned so much from you. And so I really appreciate you taking the time today. And I want to thank your staff also for the work they did in making this happen today.
1: Thank you.
0: Thank you so much. Okay, thank you. You're listening to Woman of Color World Radio Show on KNSJ 89.1 FM in San Diego. I'm Angela DeJoseph. Thank you for listening. I have the honor of introducing you to the Honorable Congresswoman Barbara Lee.
2: Angela, first of all, let me just thank you all for inviting me to be with you today and how honored I am and how excited I am to get to know you. And you just remind me of what we say, Black women lead on so many fronts. And you may have noticed I had my kente cloth on periodically in the film, and I am a woman of African descent, as are we all. And so, so much of my work, both here in the United States and abroad, has been trying to connect African women in the diaspora with, of course, our motherland of Africa. So this is so exciting to know your history and to know how you found it, how you got founded and what your issues are, because it's so important to bring the diaspora together because Black women lead in so many countries. We have now a woman who's the president of Tanzania, a great woman. And we work a lot with parliamentarians on the continent to be able to make sure we have a pipeline of African women to take over these countries. Also in the Caribbean, I mean, I have roots that go back to Jamaica, but I work very closely with the Prime Minister, Mia Motley of Barbados and Grenada. I don't know if you all know Decima Williams, who's now the President of the Senate in Grenada and have done a lot in Haiti and Jamaica, got the HIV/AIDS funding included for the Caribbean at the height of the pandemic. So just know that I work both here in America and on the continent and wherever we find people of African descent. So your mission is my mission. And I'm excited to know you because this is, you all have done something that I don't think I've seen in any other community. And so thank you again. I'll open for questions, but you know, I'm running for the Senate. Just a little bit of background. When I left El Paso, Texas, we moved to LA County to San Fernando and Pacoima. And I went to San Fernando Junior High and San Fernando High School. And during that period, only there was a selection committee. I want to be a cheerleader. And you had to meet the criteria. Well, I didn't look like a cheerleader and didn't meet the criteria, if you know what I mean. So went to the NAACP. They helped me organize the students and went to the administration, told them they had to change these discriminatory policies because Black girls and girls of color weren't ever going to be allowed to be cheerleaders. So there was a little scuffle at the school, but we won. And I share this because it's about changing, dismantling systems that we have to do constantly. So we changed the selection process into an election process. So I tried out in front of the student body, and guess what? I won. I was the first Black cheerleader at San Fernando High School. I was almost 16, but then other girls of color won during that same first election. And that's how I had to do my work as an elected official from day one and as a staffer to our beloved Congressman, the late Ron Dellums. Because, you know, Black women, we can't tinker around the edges on the challenges that this country faces. We have to look at the structural issues and we have to say, no, we can't just put a Band-Aid on some of these issues. We have to look at the systems, the police system, for example, the systems of police reform and what needs to be dismantled and built back. And that's how I do my work. And that's as a progressive Black woman, that's what I intend to do in the Senate. We don't have any Black women in the Senate. There have been two since 1789, since the Senate and House went into session, serving a total of 10 years. And that's former Senator Carol Moseley Braun and Vice President Kamala Harris. Two total 10 years since 1789. Can you imagine what the country has lost because we haven't had Black women in our perspective and our strength and our understanding of how these life issues intersect with each other as it relates to housing, Black maternal mortality rates, as it relates to the climate, education, public safety. Black women have done it all. And it's not only for us, we've done it to help lift everybody up in this country. And so, yeah, I think we have to, and we always do, put a seat at the table for everyone, not just for us, because we know the DNA of this country, and we know how it was founded and built on. And so when you eliminate discrimination and barriers for Black women and women and women of color, you make this country stronger and make it live up to its creed of liberty and justice for all. And so that's what we have to do. And I really thank you all for inviting me to be here. I'd love to answer some of your questions, but I hope I can get your endorsement, your involvement. I'll be in San Diego periodically because I intend to win this race, and we have a strategy to win, and I'm going to need everybody because I want everybody in this state to know I see them. My life experiences have been very similar to the life experiences of so many people in this state, and once they get to know me and my history, I'm confident they will vote for me. So thank you all again.
0: Congresswoman Lee, we are putting the information of how to volunteer. We have it in our PowerPoint, but we're also going to share it in the chat. And we also created a link so people can donate also to your campaign. So
2: Thank you.
0: I do have some questions that we would like to ask you. You've been in the Congress for decades now. Why is this the time for you to run for the Senate?
2: If not now, when? This is the state right now that has the chance to elect someone like me to the Senate. We fought hard for Sherry Beasley, for Val Demings. We've been fighting to get a Black woman in the Senate. And California is the state now that has an opportunity to do that. And I'm not going to let this opportunity pass. And this is not for me, it's for you. It's for the state. It's for people who haven't been seen. And I don't think there's anybody who can run this race like I can run it and win. I have a background of building coalitions. I mean, I have worked with George W. Bush to do all our global AIDS funding and legislation. I co-chair the Cannabis Caucus trying to deal with marijuana justice issues. So I've worked across the aisle, both now in Congress and also when I was in the California Assembly and Senate. And so, you know, you have to seize the time and you have to understand that my experience my experience as an African-American progressive woman who has a global perspective, who has also been able to get the job done and deliver for people. It's time for somebody like that to be in the Senate.
0: Congresswoman Lee, you talk about your background a lot. How does your lived experience affect how you craft legislation?
2: Okay, I'll give you a couple. One is, look at childcare, for example. I was on public assistance, and you look at all the issues around barriers to access SNAP benefits, public assistance, Medi-Cal, Pell grants. In college, was on public assistance, and I know what childcare is about and how expensive it is. In the day when I was in college, I had to take my children to school with me because I couldn't afford childcare. The waiting lists at childcare centers were so long, it took 2 or 3 years that I could afford based on a sliding fee schedule. So childcare is a big issue. And you don't hear a lot of senators really champion the issues of childcare and just everyday kind of kitchen table issues that families deserve out of this country. When you look at issues around poverty, I've led the task force, established one on poverty and opportunity. I wish would work with Bishop Barber, the Poor People's Campaign, brought them to the budget committee, had to fight with Democrats to get them to allow me to bring the Poor People's Campaign to the House. And so it's important that you know that those issues are issues that I've had experience with, but that I've turned my experiences into activism and public policy. When you look at reproductive justice, reproductive freedom, as hard as it was, I talked about having an abortion before Roe. Very difficult, because that was a personal decision I made. So many women, and I was afraid I was gonna die, and I was afraid I'd be put in jail, because in the days before Roe, Women were criminalized, and now the same thing is taking place. People are criminalized in certain states if they access the full range of reproductive health care, including abortion care. I've lived a lot of these experiences. I've lived without a place to live. I've lived a life that so many Californians have lived, on the edges. And so I am determined that I'm not going to sidestep anybody and not see everybody who has had many of the challenges that I've had. And these are just a few. Domestic violence survivor. I authored the California Violence Against Women Act. A lot of people, I didn't even talk about it then. I didn't want anybody to know the stigma. I did a lot on domestic violence when I was in the state legislature. So I've done a lot to kind of turn, and I know the issues that everyday people face in terms of the cost of living. And I've tried to do everything I could do to make life better in the House. And now I want to do that in the Senate.
0: Now, when you were working in the California legislature, you also managed to get, I believe it's like 57 bills and a number of
2: resolutions. It was over 60. Yes.
0: Yes.
2: Close to 67, 68. Yeah.
0: Well, tell me, out of those bills, which are the ones do you feel are going to have an impact, a multi-generational impact that you've got passed?
2: Well, the Healthy Families healthcare bill. I was on the conference committee on that with Antonio Villaraigosa. I mean, this goes way back. And so we established a lot of healthcare strategies for affordable, accessible healthcare here in California. I was against the three strikes and against the repeal of the affirmative action, spoke out against it, tried to repeal both, wasn't successful, but finally we got at least the third strike repealed to be, you know, requirement of a violent offense to get the 25 to life sentence. Boy, I did a lot establishing the Alameda Health Alliance, the healthcare system here in Northern California, Alameda County and San Francisco County, to set up the HMO for people who didn't have healthcare, which is still alive and well. I put into law the California School Hate Crime Bill, which was a bill that required the curriculum to teach anti-hate, anti-racism curriculum and not discriminate based on race, gender. Then it was sexual orientation. It took me, I think, two times until the governor signed it into law because they wanted me to take out sexual orientation and I refused, but I finally got it signed because I organized around the state. So I have a long history of getting bills passed into law. In Congress, you look at PEPFAR, all the president's initiatives on global AIDS. Those were my ideas, my bill. I took them to President Bush. We worked together and got it passed. We've saved over 20 million lives because of PEPFAR and the Global Fund, the Minority AIDS Initiative. I work with Representative Waters. So I'm right now funding a lot of these initiatives and legislating. Marijuana Justice Act, I was the first one to introduce descheduling and expungement of records and making sure that we invested in communities and in people through the equity provisions who had been impacted by these very backwards drug laws and the war on drugs. So there's a whole history of everything I've been doing to repeal the Hyde Amendment, you know, making sure that we have funding for access to abortion care and all the appropriations bills. So I'm really proud of my record. And you know what? A lot of my ideas and a lot of what I do come from people. They say, look, we need to address the homeless crisis, the unsheltered population, introduce legislation, trying to get it passed. But just one small little piece that would really help on helping the homeless, and that is providing for security deposits. You know, so many people living on the streets now with their chairs and tables because they've been evicted from their homes. So if we can provide a little bit of stability by giving them deposits and security assistance and helping them through some tough times, we wouldn't have as much trauma on the streets by people who have been kicked out and evicted. And on housing, I've worked, introduced the Renter's Bill of Rights. Renters should have some rights also, and homeowners also. And so, you know, the continuum of housing is something I've been working on for years in terms of making sure unsheltered people have safe and decent housing and stay in those places, making sure they have comprehensive services, job training, childcare, and a job. And then those who want to buy a home in California, not affordable for hardly anyone anymore, making sure that HUD has down payment assistance programs, because the federal government doesn't do a lot in housing. But HUD can do more, and we're doing more with HUD. But it's a long struggle, it's a fight, but I've stayed steady and I've pursued everything and never backed down. I'm gonna continue to do it.
0: We have some great questions in the chat. This one is about the infrastructure bill. How do we ensure local hire on these projects, not utilizing unions? It's tough for women and Blacks to get hired.
2: Well, you know, their equity provisions and whoever is administering it in your county and in your city, you need to go to, because we put specific equity provisions for minority and women-owned businesses in there and for hiring people. And yes, it's heavy on unions because, you know, hopefully unions, and I know in my district with the building trades, we have to fight to make sure that African-Americans have apprenticeship programs and a pathway to these good paying union jobs. But if you don't have a strong union presence, then you need to go and make sure that this infrastructure bill has the local hire, the equity provisions, because it's almost left up to the local communities. But we did put some, I would say some strings attached that hopefully people will honor. And that is making sure that diversity and equity and racial equity is included in every single contract and every single grant that goes out there. And getting those jobs is extremely important, and the businesses and the contracts.
0: You know, we're at such a crossroads in this country with the voting rights, with women's rights. What do you see as your priorities your first 100 days as senator?
2: Yeah, we're at a crossroads because our democracy is being eroded. It's being taken away. Voting rights, reproductive rights, LGBTQ plus rights, you name it, labor union rights, the whole thing. So my priority, first of all, is inequality, looking at policies around inequality here as it relates to California. The climate crisis is a huge priority we've got to address. Secondly, the housing crisis. And thirdly, public safety. Those are three issues that are on everyone's mind here. And so we have to be creative. Being one of 100, I know I can put forth in these three areas right away solutions and try to bring the politics of it to bear on those three issues. But then we have to look at inequality, economic inequality, what it's going to take to reduce the cost of living here in California. Look at formulas. I was in one region last week. And they're outdated federal formulas, okay, that go to certain areas, which don't help local governments. And so I wanna look at some of these outdated formulas for funding, because some communities get just this big, some get this much, and it's based on formulas that were developed in the 1980s and 1990s. But climate, public safety, housing have got to be, because that's on everyone's mind here. And then you look at childcare, and you look at all the issues around poverty, food insecurity. California has a lot of issues, so it's hard to just say one priority. You've got to look at inequality, what people need, and what they expect out of their center to make their lives better.
0: We know that you had an opportunity to work with Congressman Shirley Chisholm. And how did she influence you?
2: Well, I wasn't a registered voter, and I said I would never register to vote because I didn't believe in the Democratic Party or the Republican Party. I was a community worker with the Black Panther Party, and I was Black Student Union president at Mills College. I've only taken one class in government. I had one class required me to work in the campaign. So I told my professor, flunk me. I'm not working in McGovern, Muskie, Humphrey, whoever was running then. I just said, I'm not doing that in their campaign because they're not speaking to the issues of a Black woman on welfare trying to take care of her kids, need childcare, and want to make a better life, right? So forget it. So I invited Shirley Chisholm as Black Student Union president to come to the campus to speak. I didn't know she was running for president. No one did. The media had just sort of, you know, side like the media does often, not took her seriously. And so she came and she spoke. And let me tell you, she spoke fluent Spanish. She was bilingual. She talked about poverty. She was against the Vietnam War. She was one of the few African-American women leaders way back then who talked about reproductive justice and abortion rights. And she was a woman who I was amazed. First woman elected, Black woman elected to Congress. I went up to her afterwards because I had organized this and talked to her. And she took me to task because she asked me about getting involved politically and said, no, you know, Democrats, Republicans don't hit it off for me. But she convinced me and she shook her hand at me, little girl. And I was in my 20s, man. I was a returning student. And up until she passed away, she called me little girl. And she convinced me that I should register to vote and told me, and she asked if I could help her in a campaign. I said, yeah, I have a class. I'll see what I can do because I like what you say, but I was going to flunk this class. So I went back and talked to, and Shirley Chisholm was amazing. She was a friend all my life, came out for me when I ran for the Assembly, Senate, and Congress. She she left. I went back to my class, talked to my professor, told her I'd reconsider passing this class. What should I do next? She said, that's up to you. That's part of the class. You got to figure that out. So bottom line is I ended up organizing the Shirley Chisholm President, Northern California, Shirley Chisholm presidential primary out of my class at Mills College. I registered to vote. I got an A in the class and I went on to Miami as a Shirley Chisholm delegate. That's how she influenced me. It took that one person to influence me to get involved in politics. And then I went on and worked as an intern and chief of staff to our beloved Congressman Ron Delms. And never stop.
0: You know, San Diego, we are right here by the border. And one of the crises, another one that we have in this country is immigration.
2: Yep.
0: And what ideas do you have to solve this immigration crisis that we have where so many people are trying to pour into our country and we just don't seem to be able to get it together?
2: Yeah, and you know, I've been to the border of San Diego and Tijuana and went in and saw a lot of the Black immigrants from Cameroon and Haiti. And so the first thing we got to do is get some justice and some equal kind of treatment for Caribbean and African immigrants. That's the first thing, and make sure they're treated well. Secondly, I don't agree with the Back to Mexico policy or snatching kids at the border from their families. I think what we have to do is make sure that the current system works. I mean, there's a process for asylum seekers. And we're not adhering to the process, first of all, and we're discriminating against immigrants from different countries. But secondly, we have got to come up with a comprehensive strategy to deal with comprehensive immigration reform. Because and I'm glad that the vice president is tackling this, because at the crux of the matter, people are leaving. They don't want to leave their homes. They're leaving their countries because of economic reasons and because of violence. And I've been to many of these countries and they're terrified. Most immigrants don't want to leave home. They want to stay home. So we've got to have a balance there. We've got to make sure the border is secure. I agree with border security, but not the way that it has been handled by deporting certain people. ICE is ruthless in many respects. Oftentimes, we have to have a humane policy that immigrants know what the laws are. They have to have attorneys. They have to know what they can and what they're, what is available to them and what is not, and have a clear pathway to citizenship. And we have to adhere to the current laws on immigration and asylum seekers, because asylum seekers, there's a path, and many asylum seekers don't even get in the queue for it. And so it's a big problem. No one knows how to solve it except passing comprehensive immigration reform. And there's several bills that will do that, in addition to making sure that our DACA recipients, they're as American as you and I, they've been here, they should be citizens. And so, you know, it's a complicated issue, but I think we can solve it if we had the courage to do that. And if we would, you know, stand up and stop demonizing immigrants, recognizing we've got to have a secure border. No one, even a progressive, the Progressive Caucus doesn't take a position against border security. We've got to have that, but we've got to do this within the context of American values and be welcoming to immigrants and making sure that they're treated properly, or making sure that the issues that they left, which again, in terms of poverty, in terms of the economic crisis, in terms of the violence that's taking place that causes immigrants to leave because they can't survive in their own country.
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3: 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Our guest today is Chuck Collins. He is the program director of the Program on Inequality and the Common Good. Mike, go ahead and take it away.
4: Well, you know, Chuck, it's a pleasure to have you with us this morning. And before we start into our conversation that I'm really looking forward to, tell us just a little bit about the work that you're doing. What does that all entail?
5: Well, thank you. Thank you for having me. Yeah, my name is Chuck Collins. I work at the Institute for Policy Studies, which is a 60-plus-year-old research and policy group. I direct the Program on Inequality, and we have a website called inequality.org. And for about 18 years now, we've kind of looked at the whole issue of concentrated wealth, how wealth seems to be funneling upwards into the hands of fewer and fewer people, and why that matters and what we can do about it. And we sort of look at all the ways in which concentrated wealth harms our lives in a very personal day-to-day way. So anyway, that's a lot of what
4: Wonderful.
5: I...
4: So yeah. Tell us, why does concentrated wealth, why should we be concerned about that?
5: Well, what it is, you know, concentrated wealth is concentrated power. It's one thing to have wealthy people. There are, you know, badly behaved billionaires. But our concern is really the system that takes the rest of society's treasure and funnels it up, not just to the 1%, but a lot of the wealth and income gains of the last 15 years have gone to the top 1/10 of 1%. So that concentration of power really distorts democracy. It undermines the housing market. We can talk about that. People who care about affordable housing, I think billionaire disruption is one of the things we should be concerned about. Wealthy people are the biggest carbon emitters, biggest polluters, disproportionately contributing to climate change and other ecological harms. And down the list, you know, I think just too much wealth in too few hands is bad for the economy.
4: All right, let's talk about housing.
5: Well, I think, you know, I think we all have seen that in the last decade, the housing market has gotten tight pretty much in almost every locality I know. People who are unhoused, increase in people living on the streets, doubled up and tripled up, harder to find affordable rental housing, out of reach home ownership. What's happening is the concentration of wealth is not only fueling old-fashioned gentrification when wealthy people kind of bid up the cost of land and housing. What we're seeing is private equity funds moving into the rental housing market, purchasing mobile home parks where residents own their homes but not the land, and sort of putting the squeeze on. Expanding the sort of short-term rental markets, Airbnb and other forms where we're taking affordable housing off the market. And then there's one that most people don't even know about, which is all these billionaires are bringing their wealth to the United States because the U.S. has now become a tax haven. We're a place where ultra-wealthy people essentially extract wealth from their local communities, whether it's in Africa or Asia or South America. And they try to spirit that money out of their home country and avoid accountability and taxes. And where are they bringing it? A lot of it's coming to the U.S., to states like South Dakota and Wyoming, where you can set up an anonymous shell trust and park huge amounts of assets. Well, where's that money going? A lot of it's going into the U.S. housing market, which also fuels out of reach our housing crisis.
4: Will you elaborate on that a little bit? I mean, are we talking, buying houses on speculation, timing the release into the market, that sort of thing to try to act? Well, talk to us about market power. Tell us what market power is and the exercise of market power and how that may be playing a role in these incredible high prices for houses.
5: Yeah, I mean, I think that the one way to think about it, and we see this a lot in Los Angeles and the housing market there, is you have people with so much wealth. I mean, think about this. You have to kind of imagine your own inner billionaire here. You got $1 billion. Where are you going to put it? You're not going to put all of it in the stock market. You're not going to put it all in your mattress. Where's the money going to go? And real estate, land and housing, is a stable, in a lot of U.S. communities, it's a stable way to park money. So people are buying up condominiums, luxury housing, land, regular rental buildings, not so much because they want to develop them or even live in them, but because it's a place to park a lot of assets. And that's, you can see that in Los Angeles, where all these vacant units are sitting there. They're kind of like safety deposit boxes in the sky, if you will.
4: You know, I have actually handled a case in which after the 2007-2008 problems, big time real estate companies bought 100,000 homes at a time. Did you see, have you seen that? And talk to us about that for a second.
5: Yeah, that was actually sort of the first wave. And what you're describing, Mike, is, you know, when there were all these foreclosed properties, the government had, you know, public agencies that were holding all these properties, they auctioned them off or sold them off to big private equity firms like BlackRock and others, who saw that the market meant that middle-income people were not going to become homeowners. They were going to be stuck in rental housing. And they created this whole, you know, contract for deed mortgage market where, you know, Mitchell, here's a house. You know, you pay all the costs, and when you're done, we'll transfer the deed to you. Oh, and by the way, if you miss a payment, we're going to take the house away. I mean, all kinds of scams. Apollo Capital moved into many of our communities, buying up rental property and holding it, or sometimes unloading it in a way that was harmful to a community. So yeah, that what you experienced, Mike, and then that just continues. These private equity firms are now looking, they see housing as a place to squeeze more income out of already hardworking people.
3: And I have your website pulled up, inequality.org, if you'd like me to share that on the page, if there's any topics that you'd like to discuss while we're on it. Right now I have the billionaire wealth slips, but are still 50% gain since the pandemic start. So if you'd like, I can share that on the screen while we discuss it.
5: Sure, sure. There's also some more recent coverage on, you know, some of the trends, like this just came out today. Who owns the stock market? You hear all this hype about, oh, 58% of Americans have money in the stock market. But what we just learned is that 93% of all stock market wealth is owned by the top 10% of households. And 54% of all stock market wealth is owned by the 1%. So that shows that we're just continuing to concentrate wealth at a dizzying pace.
4: You know, one of the things, there was a gentleman by the name of Ferdinand Pecora. I don't know if you remember that name, but he was one of the very best cross-examiners in New York courts, in criminal court, civil court. And he was brought in to the Senate committee in 1932 and 33 and to investigate how the Depression came about, and exposed J.P. Morgan's people and, you know, lots of naughty behavior by the concentrated wealth folks. And his name was Ferdinand Pecora. The committee became known as the Pecora Committee. And he wrote a book, and he made the point that there has to be a cop on Wall Street. There has to be a cop that polices what you're talking about. And in fact, there are none. I mean, there just really are no. Let me ask you this: are there good? Is there good policing going on? Are the laws against antitrust, collusion, mail fraud, wire fraud, are they, you know, manipulation of markets? Are those laws being enthusiastically and aggressively enforced? Trust, collusion, mail fraud, wire fraud, are they, you know, manipulation of markets? Are those laws being enthusiastically and aggressively enforced?

0: and basically design very complicated trusts and shell companies and sort of transactions that help move a lot of money to the shadows. And I've often thought we could use a new PACORA commission, in Congress to sort of do that kind of oversight, to use the power of subpoena hearings and others to sort of look at some of these harmful effects and take a closer look at them,
1: You know,
0: because there really isn't that countervailing power at this point.
1: at the turn of the century, there was actually a study, which I'm sure you now know about, that actually did a study in depth of wealth and the abuses of wealth. And I can't remember the name of it off the top of my head, but I believe it was a House of Representatives investigation where they actually documented the abuses of wealth. And of course, we had Theodore Roosevelt, who did a pretty aggressive job of loosening things up. So I will, Chuck, tell us about you. First of all, how your public policy background, how did you come to have the skills and training that you have today?
0: Well, as you sort of previewed in the framing of the show, I grew up in a wealthy family. I kind of learned in my 20s sort of about, I studied economics. I studied, sort of the systems that encouraged vast accumulated wealth and inheritances. I helped start a group called United for a Fair Economy that was in the from like 1995 till the present has been sort of drawing attention to the trends in terms of inequality. So I've been kind of watching this for about 35 years, and including
1: Where did you go to school? Pardon me, Chuck. Where did you go to school? Where did you get your academic background?
0: I got a BA in economics at Hampshire College, and I have a master's in business from what's now called the Southern University of New Hampshire. But I actually did a lot of other economics work with the there's a institute in New York, the Stone Center, the gotten various training on sort of understanding wealth and income trends.
1: Are you a Los Angelinian?
0: I live in the Northeast. Yeah.
1: Well, you live in the Northeast, so
0: Yeah.
1: whereabouts? We won't identify you exactly in case
0: I'm
1: some
0: in
1: of these folks.
0: Vermont. No, it's fine. I live in a rural community
1: Good.
0: in Vermont now, but I lived in Boston the last 30
1: So
0: years.
1: I have this vision of you during the dead of winter out there, tapping into your trees to get the maple syrup and going back and putting the fire on, reading E.B. White and with your dogs and things. Is that the with LB LLB?
0: You pretty much got it, although we don't, the sap really doesn't flow till middle of February. So there's a
1: Okay.
0: long frozen Arctic time. But I am a big sugar producer. We have a whole little evaporator operation. And though I don't have any dogs, we have a lot of cats around the
1: Do you know
0: plant.
1: Peter Welch? You know the Senator
0: Of
1: Peter
0: course,
1: Welch?
0: of course. Yeah.
1: Yeah, we were in law school together.
0: Yeah.
1: He just
0: No,
1: had his
0: he's.
1: 50th reunion. He just had his 50th reunion. He went back to it at Berkeley. And so you have some pretty good representatives there. Do you know Bernie?
0: I do, and I knew him when he was the mayor of Burlington. Going back to housing, Bernie created an Office of Community Development, and I worked with that office to create what's called the now called the Champlain Housing Trust, which is a nonprofit creates permanently affordable housing, holds it in trust, and it was really Bernie who kind of was a huge catalyst for that when he was the mayor of Burlington. So.
1: So you could not be further away from San Diego within the continental United States. I mean, we're at the very southern tip of the western, and you are at the very northern tip of the eastern. So it's great to join arms with you and have this conversation.
2: Really quick, sorry to interrupt you. I have the income inequality in the United States graphs if that we were discussing earlier, if you'd like me to pull that up.
1: Please do. Go ahead.
2: Okay. I
0: Thanks,
2: think these are
0: Michelle.
2: really, I really like how you captured these numbers and the way that it's shown. This is something I've been very passionate about and trying to bring awareness to. And one of the points that you made, Chuck, that's so important is for the last, 20 years of my life, I've heard about the top 1%, but you've broken it down to the top 0.01%. And to
1: Yes,
2: see
1: sir.
2: those numbers skyrocket so much from 1979 to 2020.

0: So Chuck, tell us what we're looking at though. Mitch has put it up on the screen there. What are we looking at here?
1: Well, it's a great graph. Thanks, Mitch, for putting it up. So you can see this is sort of the share of the wealth pie or the growth of the wealth pie for different segments. So the bottom fifth of all households, you've seen their wealth or their, I'm sorry, their incomes have pretty much stayed flat, whereas incomes for the top 1% have steadily risen. But the huge gains are incomes from the top 1/10 of 1%. And to join that top 1/10 of 1%, you probably need wealth somewhere north of $40 million all the way up. So some of that income is not just income from wages and work, it's income from investments. So and that's where the big gains are.
0: Talk to us about the real gyrations up that looks sometimes, I guess, 1987, and then again, roughly in what, 2005, in that vicinity. What am I? First of all, have I got the years correct?
1: Yeah, and those are obviously corresponding to rises and falls in the stock market and the amount of income that comes from investments. So again, the wealthy people in the top 1/10 of 1%, their income is primarily coming from owning assets.
0: So what happened in the 87 period, roughly? I mean, we're talking, it looks like it goes from about 84 to 2001, and then it comes back up. Talk to us about what do you attribute those big massive increases to?
1: Well, the increases are the speculative frenzy before the market fall. October 19th, 1987, that's the fall. That's the dip in incomes from in the top 1/10 of 1%. There was a fairly significant market adjustment for those days. I remember because it was my birthday. That's how I remember the date. The market went down 600 points, which at that point was a even higher percentage of the market capitalization. And you can kind of see the same thing, you know, again, what happens is there's a speculative frenzy. There's a lot of bets and a lot of gambling and a lot of high return investments, but then boom, the market falls. And again, you can see 2009, the collapse of the housing market, the bubble that we're still sort of living with. But you can see how income from investments also rebounds pretty quickly and creeps back up. And that if you just blur your eyes and look at the overall trend, you're looking at a rather substantial increase in income, annual income over those 40 years, 30 years.
2: It seems like the top 1% and the 0.01%, sorry, Mike, continue to gain even when there are losses. They're still on top. And the bottom 20% is stagnant over all these years. And the top 1% and the 0.01%, even though it's more of a roller coaster, they're still above. I just wanted to point that out. Sorry to interrupt.
0: No, that's good. Now listen, have you heard of William Dumhoff?
1: Sure. Yeah.
0: Yeah, he's a UCSB professor.
1: He's over there at Santa Cruz. I've broken bread with him over the years. Yeah.
0: And he's still going up, right? You know, now when I was in college, we used to study him. And tell us who he is and how he fits into your analysis and your policy studies.
1: Well, Bill Dumhoff is really, and I'm glad to say he's still with us. He's one of our great thinkers about sort of wealth and social power. He wrote a lot of books with the framing of who rules America, and people did studies on different regions. But he's sort of looking at how wealth and power come together to change laws, to change policies. You know, and part of what we're living with right now is a sort of oligarchic concentration of wealth, where the rich are exercising the use of their power both to advocate things they want, like tax cuts for the rich, but also to block meaningful legislation in a lot of settings. So that's the value of wealth and power, is the power to wield cultural influence, own media, lobby for policies you want, So yeah, Bill Domhoff is a great sociologist who's kind of looked at how the wealthy exercise their power.
0: And I'm just throwing that out there in case anyone that's listening, if you want to get deeper into this, in addition to going to Bill's website, you know, I just released our office, my office at Geary and Severson, our law firm, we just released a study of three really bad public contracts in San Diego. And what we found was that the people that wanted these public contracts adopted, this was the 2020 elections, they went out and used independent, so-called independent expenditures. And they were able to get people into office in the mayor and a majority of the city council that gave them what they wanted. So in one instance, we gave a franchise to a utility, a major fossil fuel utility. We gave them a franchise for what's going to be probably a 20-year franchise. And they moved massive amounts of money through so-called independent expenditures. For example, they gave hundreds of, Sempra was the name of the company. Sempra gave hundreds of thousands of dollars to the local Chamber of Commerce. And then the local Chamber of Commerce gave the money to one of the PACs that got the mayor elected. Sempra gave a couple hundred thousand dollars to LGBT leadership PAC in Sacramento. And then that in turn, that PAC redirected the money and put it into another so-called independent expenditure committee called Neighbors for Housing for Todd Gloria, who was elected mayor. And the same Sempra, which is a, as I said, a fossil fuel company, gave over $92,000 to the Democratic Party, which is, you know, completely out of, you know. And then you look at overall what they're giving Sempra, which is this gigantic monopoly. They contribute up and down the state, city council, supervisor, assembly member, state senator, mayor, governor, and everybody else in between that's elected. And so what I'm wondering is, can you talk to us about how concentrated wealth is able to get its way with the political decision makers?
1: Well, I think it's probably not that surprising for your listeners that when you have a lot of wealth, when you have north of $30 million, you have so much wealth, you can pretty much consume and to your heart's desire. But at that point, you're also wielding power. You're giving to political campaigns, you're giving directly to candidates, but you're also giving indirectly, as you described, Mike, to independent expenditures, you're paying certain bills. You're using even your nonprofit charity giving. We see this over and over. It's charitable giving is being weaponized to advance the narrow interests of wealthy donors. They're giving through donor advised funds and laundering funds to sort of essentially dark money contributions. So there's a whole way in which wealthy people use their influence, including giving to think tanks to shape ideas or owning media and limiting what gets discussed and talked about.
2: Really quick, before we go forward, I just want to remind our listeners, you're listening to Talk of the Town here on KNSJ 89.1 FM. We are honored today to have Chuck Collins with us and inequality.org. I just had one quick question. I have heard theories that we are currently living in a silent depression, that if you look at the costs of living during the depression in the 1930s compared to the costs of living now, that we're actually living in a silent depression and a lot of people aren't even aware of it. And by looking at this graph from 1927, going into the numbers that we're going into now, what are your thoughts on that, Chuck? Is that anywhere? Do you see similar patterns there?
1: It's a great question, Mitchell. You know, I think one of the undercurrents is we've had 40 years of mostly stagnant wages. Productivity's been really high, really since World War II, but almost since the late 70s, all those productivity gains have gone to owners, people who own stock, not to workers, not to wage earners. So that tells us one really important part of the story. So if you pretty, you know, wages have gone up a little bit during the pandemic and afterwards, which is good, and it's about time, but they've not gone up nearly to cover the real costs of rising healthcare, rising housing, obviously education, all the things that sort of create a sense of well-being and security. We're seeing that. So I think a silent depression is a useful way to think about it, really, for the bottom, maybe as high as the bottom 70% of households.
0: Hey, Chuck, walk us through this graph that Mitch has put up on it. It's a bar graph. Tell us what are we looking at there?
1: Well, you're looking at the income of the very wealthy going back a century. And if you think about after World War I, that was people, you know, that period around then, people call it the first Gilded Age. It was, you know, the huge fortunes, the Rockefellers and the Carnegies and the huge fortunes that mostly came from extracting natural resources around the country. So it was a great time to be in that top 0.1% or the top 1%. And then, you know, you see the what people sometimes call the Great Compression, where incomes, the gap between highest and average workers went down. And the super rich were doing just fine, but they weren't seeing their wealth accelerate quite at the same rate. And really, that was the story coming out of the Depression. So you can see the gar on the left, 1931, you know, going into the Depression. But then really through the New Deal, the post-World War II era into the 60s and 70s, the share of income going to the ultra-rich, while substantial, wasn't as big. And then you can see we're going back to a Gilded Age in terms of the last 20 years or 30 years of income inequality. And this is just looking at income, not even wealth.
0: The title.
2: Yeah, and then when you get into the cost of what a vehicle costs back in the 1930s, or the cost of a house in the 1930s, is far less than what a cost is now if we were to try to buy with the same income. Sorry to interrupt you, Mike.
0: No, no, it's perfectly fine. Okay, so the title of this chart is Average Income of America's Top 0.1%. And what is the rest of the multiple? What is that?
2: Bottom 90% incomes between 1925 and 2018.
0: Okay, show us what the comparison is. I'm not understanding exactly how I should read the chart.
1: Yeah, it's sort of like a ratio in this case. You may have heard like the average worker and the average CEO in America, the gap between average worker pay and CEO pay is like 350 to 1. During the period after World War II, it was like 20 to 1, 25 to 1. So this is looking at the ratio between the very top and the bottom 90%.
0: Okay, so what does that mean? On the left-hand side of the chart, it's got 0 to 200. What is that? Okay, help me understand.
1: At one point, the average income of the richest 0.1% was 200 times.
0: Okay.
1: The average income of the bottom 90%. All right, it sort of measures the gap between the middle or the median or average.
0: Okay, so what we're looking at right now as of 2011, it's the worst. It's the worst it's ever been as of 2011 because it's over 200 times. So the people at the top 1% are 200 times better off than what? Than the average person? How do you measure the bottom percent?
1: Yeah, the average of the bottom 90% combined.
0: Okay.
1: Yeah.
0: Now, does that mean, is that on a ratio basis or is that on an absolute basis? In other words, if I were to take all the actual, add up all the wealth at the top 1% and get that total aggregate number, and I were to compare it to the aggregate number of the bottom 90%, what would be the comparison?
1: Yeah, I think it's a ratio. It's a multiple of that average. Yeah.
0: Okay. All right. So then, let me ask you this.
2: So this graph goes from 1970 to 2021, so it's a little more updated.
0: Okay, and that is percentage. The blue is the percentage of family
2: In
0: in.
2: poverty. And then the orange is percentage, the 1% income share.
0: Okay, so let's ask this question. What to do about this problem, and who, thankfully you, but who else is working on this problem, and what can practically be done to try to get us back to a more egalitarian society?
1: Well, step one is what we're doing right now, which is we're just trying to understand what the picture is, what the trends are. Most people have no idea, including I just looked at survey data of people in the top 10% who don't realize how wealthy they are in relation to the rest of the society, don't understand how these trends have changed. So, I mean, I think the most important takeaway is, look, it doesn't have to be this way. It hasn't always been this way. After World War II, 1945 to the end of the 70s, we organized the economy to be kind of a shared prosperity economy, that the bottom and the middle and the top all saw their incomes basically double over the same period of time, but there wasn't this pulling apart. So I think that's the most, and then to realize, well, what are the rules of the economy that are encouraging these inequalities? Tax policy. Trade policy, what government invests in or doesn't invest in. Has the minimum wage risen with the productivity gains or has it stayed flat? Those are all, if you think about it, as the dials of the machine. So, yeah, we've cut taxes on wealth, increased taxes on work. We've had foreign trade and trade agreements that have benefited investors but undermined bargaining power for workers. We've kept the minimum wage, haven't raised the minimum wage at the federal level for over almost 20 years. So you look at each of those rules, that if you do that for 40 years, you end up where we are today with kind of extreme inequality.
0: You're right about something. The great economist whose name I cannot remember right now, but he wrote about how during World War II and thereafter, the tax rates were very high as people got into the million-dollar plus income, as much as 90%, and that actually was beneficial for the overall economy because it meant that the government had money to do highways and other infrastructure improvements that were job creators, and that they paid decent wages, and that made the economy not just more, not fairer, but also more robust. And somehow, Summers, I think, not Summers, somehow we lost that political momentum with former President Reagan and the supply siders and Milton Friedman and all that. And now, is there, and we go in cycles. We learn from Hofstadter, historian Hofstadter, that through the age of reform, that there have been cycles, and I'm just wondering, do we have to go into another depression before there's a resilience and interest enough to change the policies so that we have a not just a more egalitarian economy, but a more prosperous economy for more than just what's there now?
1: I don't think we have to go into depression. I think we have to understand, that these extreme inequalities undermine the quality of life, undermine the economy, just as you imply, Mike. Too much inequality undercuts a healthy economy where working people have money in their pockets, they're not borrowing to consume, their wages are going up. You don't have an economy built on debt and cheap interest rates propped up. I have to offer my my imitation of my U.S. senator on this topic, which is Bernie says, under the socialist presidency of Dwight Eisenhower, the top tax rate on the richest 1% was close to 90%. And those wealth was taxed and invested in home ownership, first time home buyers, infrastructure, things that lifted up and grew the whole economy. So that's my little Bernie imitation, but I've heard him say it enough. It was, you know, we could be making investments that instead of, you know, average students graduating with all this debt, we could be investing in these young people as we did after World War II, as we did through the GI Bill. Debt-free higher education was a great investment. Investing in affordable housing. For 40 years, we've had no federal housing policy. And look at the housing crisis in our communities. So taxing the wealthy and investing in things that create opportunity for everyone, that's what good societies do.
0: Where's the political leadership these days? I mean, going into the next decade, in your mind?
1: Well, this is where we get back to kind of what we were talking about, how the wealthy have captured our political system and are able to block reforms, because the policy, that there's broad public support, including among segments of the Republican base, for taxing the wealthy, taxing billionaires, eliminating excessive student debt, creating affordable housing programs. These are all wildly popular ideas, but they are effectively blocked because our political system and a segment of politicians have been captured by big money. And you know, big money and oil have figured out, all they have to do is pick off a few, you know, pick off a Joe Manchin, pick off a Kyrsten Sinema, pick off a couple hardliners in the Republican Party, prop them up, and they can grind everything to a halt. And that's, you know, stopping progress is progress denied, you know, for many people. So I see the pressure building, because on the one hand, people understand we need to kind of get off this track. And I think more people are waking up. Coming out of the pandemic, people are waking up. And even among wealthy people, there is a growing segment, this patriotic millionaires group, that's speaking out for increasing taxes on the top and making these investments. Everybody sees it's in their interest.
0: I was thinking about Paul Krugman, who I'm sure you know, and hopefully you appreciate. But you know, okay, so let me talk about a different angle. Okay, in San Diego, we have Democrats have taken over finally, and what we find is that they're as much in bed with the selfish economic players of San Diego, if not worse, than the Republicans, because they have no independent money themselves, and they're completely dependent on people financing their campaigns. And the people, not you know, one of the things in our study we found, very relatively speaking, very little money is actually raised directly by the campaigns. The overwhelming money that finances the campaigns come from so-called independent expenditures. And we have someone that's just got indicted by the district attorney who was doing that kind of thing, who was coordinating so-called independent expenditures while serving as the chief of staff of the party on whose behalf the independent expenditure was made, and also acting as the campaign manager. And it broke down. And the way they got in trouble was they got so ambitious and so reckless in what they were doing that they went into the pay, they were doing the payroll work for a bunch of cannabis outlets. And they decided they would go into a paycheck protection program and pretend that they were the employers of the employees with whom they were doing the payroll, and they collected $150,000 or so in paycheck protection money, even though they didn't employ the people and they got caught. And so, you know, but as it turns out, that opened up a door into, you know, coordinated campaigns, massive amounts of money being washed through all kinds of different committees, that sort of thing. So we're just getting started here in San Diego. We also have the problem of we have a lot of really good municipal unions, but we also have the problem where they have been able to drive up the pension benefits so high, the city can't afford to make the payments anymore. And so now what I'm getting at is this, it's not just about changing the emblems from an R to a D. It requires a Bernie Sanders or a Theodore Roosevelt or an FDR, that kind of group, those kinds of people with their mentality to really do something. Do we have anybody out there like that?
1: Well, I think you described well the campaign finance dilemma, the way in which money just influences. You know, I think there are some people who figured out kind of the Bernie Sanders fundraising strategy, lots of small donors, diversified, not depending on any, not accepting donations from, you know, massive donations from outside a district or from PACs, from, you know, industry groups, that sort of thing. I think, you know, there are within the Congressional Progressive Caucus, you know, which is the largest caucus, by the way, in the U.S. Congress, there's a lot of people who've taken principled stance so that they can be independent mm-hmm. of big money donors.
0: Maybe we should all move to Vermont. Maybe that's the answer. Mass migration, you know, like they're doing, you know, like they're doing, you know, in Texas and Florida, you know, putting people on buses and sending them, you know, a very tragically. But maybe what we should do is get some really good people and we can, Chuck, we can attribute it to you that you're asking all these Californians to come out there and, you know, join forces with our brothers and sisters in Vermont.
1: I think you're doing a pretty good job in California, you know, trying to, you're welcome anytime. And the reality is we there are so many districts where people want to make these changes. And for whatever reason, they're not able to kind of shift the who's holding the seats at the top. So good grassroots organizing and education is going to be really
0: okay. So we have Vermont and we have Massachusetts, and they're a similar right now. The level of progressivism is similar in both those states. Would you say?
1: Probably, yeah. Massachusetts. They both have super majority Democratic houses. Massachusetts has a very kind of old capture. You were describing your situation. I would say Massachusetts is similar. They've figured out how to buy off a few people at the leadership level to just prevent any change from happening. That's the physics of it.
0: In Massachusetts. Well, you know, the thing of it is, I'm sorry, go ahead.
2: I was just going to say, you're listening to KNSJ 9.1 FM. Our guest today is Chuck Collins. And I just wanted to, for our Facebook Live viewers, to scroll through all those impressive graphs, inequality.org, and get yourself educated. This is going to determine our future, how we handle these topics. So I went through all those graphs slowly so you can pause it and dissect it or go to the website. I wanted to ask Chuck if you would like me to continue to navigate. We have about 15 minutes left of the show. If you would like to choose one of these topics or tell me where to guide, or we can just do the rest of the show off your website.
1: Well, I think it is kind of fun to talk and sort of look at images as well. We could look at wealth inequality. I think we were looking.
0: What are we looking at here? Is that Wall Street?
1: I should.
0: What is that? What is that?
1: That's my house.
0: It's a lovely house.
1: No. Just kidding.
0: You know, Chuck, I went to the Kennedy School of Government. You know, have you heard of that?
1: Yeah, across the river there. Sure.
0: Yeah. Okay. So I went to the Kennedy School of Government. Now, President Kennedy, who I have just unlimited amounts of admiration for, he gave a famous speech at Yale, where he talked about a lot of our problems are technical in nature. And I kind of feel like this is in some ways, it's a technical problem, how to restructure the economy so as to not lose the you know, the whole, but maybe rearrange some of the parts so that it's even stronger than it is. And one of the things I discovered, and I love Harvard, I love the fact that I was privileged to go there, but one of the things that I saw was I tried to push this idea of professionalizing public policy, and more like as if like with CPAs and with doctors and that sort of thing, because the public policy people like yourself have so much to contribute. But what I found was that most of the public policy people are either economists or they're political scientists, you know, whatever. And they didn't want to give up their identity those identities in order to become a public policy person. Is part of this getting our public policy people to really start putting out the information that sort of forces us to constrain our focus to what's really out there, as opposed to all of this craziness that we hear from some of these people about, you know, we've got to, you know, put 50,000 people at the border, and we need to, you know, fight China. I mean, in other words, things that are just all emotional and not data or technically sound. What do you think about that?
1: Well, I do think there are a lot of hired guns in the public policy space, meaning that they're kind of working to advance a particular industry objective. That's where I think having truly independent think tanks that aren't taking government money or corporate money, who are diversified, just partly so that they can't be captured. I keep using that word capture, but that is kind of politically where we're at. So, you know, I do think and you kind of implied this, Mike, we kind of know what needs to be done. We kind of know, we can learn from what we did after World War II, when we made investments that lifted up and expanded the U.S. middle class and created stability and closed the racial and gender divides. We did things in those 30, 40 years. We had higher minimum wage floors. We had, you know, now people are talking about experiments like guaranteed universal basic income, or taxing wealth and investing in debt-free higher education. So we have a pretty good sense of what a program, a shared prosperity economic program, would look like. And it builds on what we've already done in US history, in recent history, to reduce inequality and create opportunity. So I think we can, you know, I think it's a political problem in the sense that these ideas are being blocked. They're not being encouraged at this stage.
0: We have the mother of KNSJ that I see that's here, Marie Johnson. Marie, do you have some comments, or do you want to ask Chuck a question?
3: Thank you. I wonder, Chuck, if you have a comment about the implicit bias in our country, where we don't know why we think the things that we do, and we don't even think about questioning our opinions or how we perceive, in this case, maybe the wealthy or the working class, what's built into our system that we're indoctrinated from birth to go along with, to believe.
1: Well, we do live in a society that sort of has a wealth supremacy worldview, if you will, that wealth at the top is deserved. It's a result of merit and hard work, as opposed to capturing a part of the economy or extracting wealth from others. So yeah, I think there's a story or a narrative that needs to be disrupted, along with pushing for these public policies. So, you know, someone might be listening to our conversation saying, well, you know, so what? Who cares how rich the rich are? You know, that's all about envy, and these are people who are making great productive contributions to our society. Why are we talking about taxing the wealthy? Shouldn't we be encouraging their investments? You know, you hear those stories, and even, you know, people's views about inequality. Oh, That's because the people at the bottom don't work as hard and they don't make good decisions, et cetera. So there's a bunch of very simplistic stories that justify these inequalities. And one thing I like about the patriotic millionaires is you've got these clearly, from the eyes of the rest of the country, you know, successful business leaders who will get up and say, yeah, I work hard, but look at all the help I got. Look at the infrastructure and investments. Look at the public expenditures. Look at the fact that during the pandemic, we didn't have an economic collapse.
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7: Hello, everybody. Welcome to Women's Radio Hour. I'm excited to have a new guest on today to talk about a subject that I think is important to a lot of neighborhoods here in San Diego. I'm going to have my guests introduce themselves and we'll dive into the subject.
8: Hi, thank you for having me. My name is Elizabeth Perez and I'm a Navy veteran and also one of the co-founders of GC Green Incorporated and also Native American Energy Services Company. I served 10 years active duty and about 17 years ago, I started GC Green in the heart of the recession. And primarily what drove me to do that was my experience as Native American and kind of the subjects that we're going to be talking about today. And then also my deployments overseas and taking a look at what we can do to wean ourselves off of fossil fuels. And we'll be talking about that today as well. And fast forward all these years later, we are a successful renewable energy developer with a BNC license. We focus on renewable energy technologies, such as we build microgrids. I'm here at a job site at one of the San Diego Unified Schools. We're installing a microgrid project, which consists of a solar array, backup battery storage, EV chargers, things of that nature. And also we have, we do a lot of energy efficiency consulting, electrical engineering and design.
7: And it's really important, and I'm going to emphasize this, that our energy doesn't come from people having to be killed and imported across oceans, that our energy can come from the sun, can come from local wave energy, wind energy. There are so many green options that we don't have to be killing and causing wars to electrify our neighborhoods.
8: Agreed.
7: So let's start in the beginning. Why is this important for these neighborhoods to have the green energy?
8: Well, you know, traditionally, and where I'm from, and I'll just start there on a personal note, I'm from Fresno. And if anybody in California understands the Central Valley, it's a bowl, basically. We have some of the worst air quality in the state of California and probably the nation, if you take a look at it. And that's because of a lot of the agricultural pesticides that are sprayed there, and that air just sits there. And it's a low income, you know, most of the Central Valley has high unemployment. Most of the Central Valley, if not all, is considered low income community in general. And it's a rural, a lot of it's in rural California, and it's hard to reach areas. So with that, it's always been important to me growing up, as a lot of my family has asthma. And I think I mentioned it when I met you, at that conference was about Valley fever. Valley fever isn't actual fever. If you're
7: familiar. Explain it, because a lot of us don't know what that is.
8: And so Valley fever is basically a cause of the pollution, and it gets into your lungs and it eventually kills you. It's toxins in the air and you breathe it. And so my family has suffered from that. And I've had two members of my family pass away due to Valley fever. As a kid, I thought it was an actual fever. I didn't want to catch it. But the thing is, it's not. It's due to the toxins in the air, and it's a low quality of air that poison us.
7: Which is kind of hard to think about, because you're in this open space, you're not in a polluted city, and yet you get the pollutants from the fields, from the refineries, from other things that are going on in that.
8: Right.
7: And that's part of our social justice, is not having areas where poor, low-income people live with more pollution than other people, because they're not considered the same status as everybody else.
8: Right. And you have high rates of, you know, asthma, as I mentioned, cardiovascular disease, cancer. And unfortunately, that goes along with that underserved community portion. I'm also, and forgive me because it's been a long morning already, I'm also a tribal citizen of Norfolk Rancheria, Mono Indian, right outside Yosemite. And so all of these things, like, it's compounded. It's a compounded entrance poverty, I call it. And because you're already have that against you stacked being in that area, but then generationally and then culturally where you're from, it could be impacting you even more. And then and also those cancer risk and those different environmental challenges, there's a lot of economic barriers and that go along with that. And yes, you're in those areas, but how do you better your life and the quality, the economic quality of upgrading your home to be able to offset some of those pollutants in the air?
7: Exactly. Well, we know down in Louisiana and areas, they call them Cancer Alley, where they have areas where you're going to get cancer because of all the toxic pollutants. But so we're trying to move to green energy, which is really being fought by the main administration. They're trying to get rid of all the green projects. So I'm glad you're hanging in there and pushing this. What are the benefits of having a green energy system in your neighborhood?
8: Well, it taking a look at, and where we met was the ZEV, Zero Emission Vehicle conference, the electrification. Yes. So that's really important to me. I mean, yes, you know, again, I want to emphasize, we've been in business 17 years. And through those 17 years, it's been about 6 presidential cycles, not counting some got reelected. So 6 presidential cycles, right? And it's important that you, as a business owner, that you're resilient,
7: yes,
8: right? To be able to come the ebbs and flows of politics and administrations. And luckily, I live here. We live here in California. We have some of the strictest policies for air quality and also to address climate shifts that are happening. And it's all about, with this administration, it has been a challenge. There is that belief, or they don't believe that there is climate change. So using the word climate shifts, it's obviously there's heat waves that are happening. And what can we do to offset that? Another thing I want to emphasize too, is that whatever administration's in office, people care about money. if money's a driver, take a look at the war in Iran and what happened with the blockade and what's happening now. The gas prices went through the roof and they're still going to continue to climb. Utility rates are going to continue to climb. So what can we do to offset that? Right.
7: So in the long term, green is much more economical for people.
8: Economical. And then also, I think that's where we're taking a look at. It's not only better for the emissions side of the house, but also for the environment and for the environment and for your pocketbook. That's important. So a lot of the homes now, like here in California, have to have solar and backup battery storage, right? And that backup battery storage is going to have less of an impact on the grid, and also less of an impact on your pocketbook. So an economic sense, that's where I like to focus on as a business owner.
7: And aren't microgrids much more sustainable than what we have now, where we have giant grids? Because if one part goes out, then the whole system doesn't go out. Is that the eye of the future, that we're going to work for microgrids, or is that just some pie in the eye fantasy?
8: Well, with microgrids, think of it as like it's a bank. Mm-hmm. You're storing energy for future use that you need. And it's, people think, well, what is a microgrid? It's a compilation of different technologies, whether it's hydrogen fuel cell, solar. It's just a compilation of different types of energy that is produced and then stored and then used to offset peak hours and also during emergency response times.
7: Right. And a lot of people don't understand that you can keep a system alive and functioning just on these alternative energy sources.
8: Yes. So at the schools, there's the school props that actually paid for a lot of these microgrids to keep the cost down, because these schools are paying, you know, enormous utility rates, and just all of us are. And yes, it's important that, you know, we're teaching, you know, that money goes towards teaching the kids versus, you know, the utility bill. So it's important that that's paid for in that way. And then also, if there's an emergency, the kids are able to, you know, whether it's a government, schools, universities, that we're able to keep functioning. So it's like a backup generator in a sense.
7: And battery or cleanup backup than the oil or gas run generators.
8: Yes, correct.
7: Because I know SDG&E, all the people out in the country, they gave them gas power generators for when they shut off the electricity, which is like the worst thing they could possibly do, when they could have given them a solar panel with a battery pack that they could store in their yard. And when the electricity goes off, they could use that instead.
8: I'm hoping that does get shifted in that way. We can think better instead of these gas generators. I'm hoping, and that's starting to shift, but yeah, not fast enough.
7: They are noisy and they are polluting, so that's two strikes against them. And I don't know if their reliability is any better than the green technology.
8: Yeah, I mean, with the backup battery storage and solar, it's definitely a lot quieter, and on the pollution side, it's definitely a plus there. And the technology has gotten a lot better.
7: And it's going to keep improving from what I understand, this, because I put in solar 25 years ago, and the panels now are much more efficient and effective than the ones I bought originally.
8: Yes. There's a lot of, I mean, think of it as your smartphone, for instance. You know, every year there's an update, and with the technology, especially with AI, it's just continues to advance.
7: And that's what we can hope for. And what is the purpose of working with the schools other than saving them money? Is it because they have the ability to get the systems going for them rather than for the community?
8: That part I know that I can't answer for the schools, like the school district, but I do know the utility cost, that one is a main driver as to why they're going with microgrids. And then also they're installing EV chargers.
7: Yeah, I went by Kearney Mesa High, and they put in a giant solar system in their parking lot. And it seems such a shame that we have large businesses like Costco and Lowe's and IKEA. They have these giant expansive roofs that they don't have them all covered with solar panels, and all these parking lots covered with solar panels. But maybe that's eye into the future.
8: Yeah. And actually my team, we were a part of the ones that did the solar at Kearney Mesa.
7: Okay.
8: So yeah, that it was a while ago, though. It was probably about 5 years ago, maybe four.
7: And it's been successful. The teachers like it. The school like it.
8: Well, the shade structure too, I'm sure.
7: Yes, because I'm always looking for shade when I'm parking because it saves electricity when I'm running my car, not have to cool it off after I've been parked in it.
8: Yep, absolutely.
7: So what is the vision for the future with solar and your company?
8: Well, right now, I mean, as I mentioned, let me start with this. Again, with every political cycle, we always have to stay ahead, right? When I first started in this industry, I was in HVAC, heating and cooling. 75% of our energy consumption is from HVAC. So it's important for people to know that with whatever administration is going on, people are interested in saving money. People are interested in politicians, just about anybody wants to save money. And they want efficient heating and cooling. They want it to work, right? When during the heat waves. So taking a look at that, that's never going to go away. HVAC and always upgrading that. And then also your lighting. So that it's not as, how would you say, catchphrasy as solar or backup battery storage or microgrids, but that's also part of the energy consumption portion.
7: Can you explain to people who may not know what an HVAC is?
8: Heating, ventilation, air conditioning. Yeah.
7: Okay. HVAC. And now they're all in one unit, whereas they were separate before, or?
8: No, that's just your heating and cooling unit, like your heater, your boiler, or your air conditioning unit. So that's what I'm saying. So like, you know, here in San Diego, more because it's been getting hotter and hotter, more people are putting air conditioning in their homes. So whenever you're taking a look at upgrading your air conditioning or even the commercial buildings, they're making it more energy efficient. So that's the energy efficiency side. That's what I'm trying to say. So no matter what presidential cycle, what political cycle, people are always, you just go back to your traditional way, and that's being more efficient, and that's upgrading your HVAC, your heating and cooling, air conditioning, and your lighting to keep your costs down. So what I was mentioning is it's not as catchphrasy as solar or backup battery storage, but to at least to start there to make a positive impact. And the reason why I got into this industry is because of my experience overseas and seeing, you know, how would you say, convoys getting blown up because they're transporting fuel. Whenever there's fuel or midair in-flight fueling, you're like a sitting duck in the air. And so whenever you're refueling or you're in need of fuel, there's always that dependency. That dependency can lead to wars. It can lead to that risk. And for me, coming back home was to reduce that dependency. And part of that is to make sure of reducing that part of that solution was to become more energy efficient. And what does that mean? It means less energy consumption. That means upgrading HVAC cooling. That's upgrading their lighting. That's teaching others how to use less energy. That's advancing energy technology systems and installing them. So it took 17 years of a journey to get to that point. But all of these little things that we're all doing matter. So we're not so dependent on this foreign oil.
7: Exactly. And the foreign oil is what's driving the raise in temperature. And I was just going to ask, has Central Valley gotten hotter in the last few years because of that climate change that's happening?
8: Yeah, it's always hot there. It's miserable. So I'm being honest.
7: Which is something you don't want to make it hotter. I was just reading this morning where there's parts of India that will be unable to live in because of the heat raising temperatures, and people won't be able to survive in those areas. And they don't have air conditioning. A lot of those more primitive areas. I'm saying primitive in the sense that they're not technologically advanced. You know, they live in villages and things like that.
8: Right. And also Europe, they're experiencing a major heat wave. And, you know, traditionally years ago, because, you know, most of Europe is pretty old and historic, a lot of those buildings are and where people live in their homes, that back in the day it was pretty cold and they wanted to keep the heat in. But now it's so hot. It's trying to, you know, they need to, like, a lot of those buildings are and where people live in their homes, that back in the day it was pretty cold and they wanted to keep the heat in. But now it's so hot, it's trying to, you know, they need to,

0: that needs to, basically be installed, and that's going to be quite a heavy lift.
1: And as a person who's lived most of my life without air conditioning, I can say that as the temperature gets hotter, I notice my house heating up more and more each year, and it becomes tempting to buy it, but I'm still trying to see how long I can last without
0: Yeah, for sure. Every
1: it.
0: year it does get hotter out here. And originally here in San Diego, a lot of the homes didn't come with it because the air, because it was cooler, but it has been getting hotter and hotter.
1: And so that's something we need to think about in the development of green energy, is not only does it help keep the temperature from going up higher and higher, but it helps save money. And so we're not only helping the environment, but we're helping ourselves financially. And those are two very good reasons to go green in our everyday life as much as we can. Are there a lot of government funds or grants that people could still get to help to go green?
0: There's a lot of opportunities still within California. Again, luckily we're here in California, and there's different programs with PG&E, SCE, and SDG&E to upgrade your energy efficiency, your lighting, your HVAC. Your heating, ventilation, air conditioning. And then there's also your pool pumps you can upgrade. There's a lot of incentives. Either you can get it at no cost or at a discounted price. The PG&E I'm familiar with because my family lives in that area. If you're a low income family, there are programs for you to get an air conditioner completely replaced. 100% replaced, up to $10,000 to $15,000. That's
1: Wow.
0: paid for. Yeah. And if you're low income, because it's so hot there, and
1: Yeah.
0: if they don't have solar, God forbid they don't have solar, your electric bill is probably 600 on a good day, which is very rare, but you'll see anywhere from $900 to $1,500 a month.
1: Wow.
0: Yeah. So there's
1: I
0: all
1: didn't
0: these.
1: realize it could be that expensive.
0: Oh no, it is. And I have family there, and I'm familiar with this. So there's programs like that to get your air conditioning at no cost replaced or installed. Also, there's programs for your water as well, to help with your water flow, to have it more water efficient. So there are definitely programs, and even here in San Diego, particularly for low income families. I don't know. You have to kind of be at a threshold, a cap. I believe you might be able to like finance it. There's different finance programs. There's a program right now with SEIA. I'm trying to remember the name of the acronym, but it's different parts of San Diego County has it's like Clean Energy Alliance, I think that's what it's called, SEIA. And there's programs through SEIA to get solar and backup battery storage, and you can finance it through pay you can pay for it through your electric bill. But it's like a 20 or 30 year something.
1: Commitment.
0: That's a little long for me, but my blood. But I've heard of programs like that. So just be careful what you're getting yourself into there. I heard about it, but I'm like, wow, that's a long time, 30 years. So just make sure you understand it before you're signing anything. And then one other thing too, make sure that it's a valid utility program. Because there's going to be people that are going to say, hey, I'm going to do X, I'll do your lighting, I'll do this, I'll do that. Make sure it's an actual utility program and they're not charging you. And if there is a charge, read all the fine print, because people get taken advantage of all the time. And I would even contact your utility and say, hey, I have this company contacting me. Are they an actual third-party contractor with PG&E or SDG&E or whoever? What are they doing here? Like, they're charging me. Is there another pro? I would call your utility to do some verification.
1: And even after you get it hooked up, I have a friend who bought into one of those electric systems, but she, they

0: I hadn't turned it on, and there were months where the bills were coming in, and she was paying off the electric fees, but she wasn't getting any benefit from it. So you even once you put the system in, you have to follow up with them and make sure that the system's working the way it's supposed to, and you're getting the benefits you're paying for.
1: So yeah, with solar, I've heard nightmare stories where they've installed the solar, but they didn't install the inverter to, convert it over.
0: And
1: So
0: without the inverter, nothing works.
1: nothing works. And then you have the inverter, but it's not connected to
0: Exactly.
1: SDG&E or the utility to make you, so you have to make sure that it's connected and actually show proof, whoever your installer is it connected? Where's the inverter? You could see it on your app on your phone or your computer and see that it's actually producing energy, and then also see that it's producing energy and being recorded and connected to the utility. So make sure all of those things are in place. And also, I would, because there's a lot of fraud and that gives our industry a black eye. And people are like, oh, I don't know about solar because I install solar and this company went out of business. That happens a lot.
0: That happened to me. My installer went out of business. And so another company took me over, but they really didn't want to take me over. So I had to fight with them when my first inverter died.
1: They don't. And I would also do your homework. And I'll tell you what. A lot of the companies that installed solar went out of business because all those incentives went away. It went from NEM 2 to NEM 3. A lot of solar companies went out of business. When you have companies that rely on government funding, when all this money came about with the Biden administration, there was, billions of dollars out there, which is great to do all of these energy efficiency upgrades. But then when the new administration took over, a lot of businesses started to go belly up, and we're still seeing the effects of that. So just make sure that they're valid businesses. They've been in business for a while. Check on your warranty. Ask questions like, if they go out of business, is this warranty valid? How do you protect yourself? And these are all these things to avoid that when you, and that again, you know what? It's all goes back to underserved communities. They get targeted with these different programs, and they get taken advantage of and preyed on. So these are all questions that you should be asking. And then also, if anything, if you're in doubt, contact the utility.
0: Can you trust the utility, to be honest with you?
1: I
0: Or,
1: mean, for verification, to verify
0: okay.
1: that these subcontractors are who they are. And you know, this if they say, oh, I work for SDG&E, or there could be a representative of SDG&E or PG&E. They can be as a third party contractor, but don't just don't sign anything. Don't make a decision right there. I would do your research first, absolutely, to avoid any of these, as I've heard a lot of stories.
0: When I put my solar in, there was nobody installing solar in San Diego, and I had to bring somebody down from Morro Bay to do my installation. The other option was somebody from New Mexico. And the permitting process wasn't even established yet. The permit guy came out and said, I don't know what I'm looking at. So, things have definitely progressed since that time.
1: Well, I'd say for sure. When I first started years ago, about 20 years ago, I didn't, I've never, gosh, I'm trying to think. At that time, 20 years ago, I had not seen a EV charger station. And I was one of the first that bought the Nissan Leaf. And I had the 2011 Nissan Leaf, and I had installed an EV charger at my house, and the level 2 charger. But they've evolved so much, you know, these charger stations, and they save so much money. And there's so many incentives for EVs right now. And where I met you at the one stop truck stop, you know, there's so many incentives for these EV cargo trucks, and with GC Green, Fleet Solutions, that's our branch of GC Green. We help commercial customers, basically help them apply for those benefits to get their cargo trucks and even transition them from diesel to EV, doing that transition. And then we, of course, do the install. So a lot of things have changed.
0: Well, what really surprised me was how much pollution comes out of diesel trucks. It's a 40% of the pollution level. So by just cleaning up the fleets, we can clean up a lot of the air issues.
1: Yep, for sure. And, you know, that's why CARB is doing what they're doing. They're doing a great job. Larry Rieta at CARB, the California Air Resources Board, his team, you don't really see a lot of people that work within departments like that that care as much as they do. And I think it's important to hire people that come from these communities because you get people that care. And right. People that have lived it and experienced it, and then they're full circle working in it and doing all this outreach. That's what they're doing. And they're making such a huge impact here in California and helping business owners purchase their fleet vehicles with these different incentives and doing the outreach. And then Mike, myself, where I grew up, you know, we're helping businesses sign up to get these fleets. And some of these trucks, you can actually get 90% of it paid for. Do wow. All these at 90% mm-hmm. on a like average, maybe 40% of it paid for. 40% isn't bad.
0: And but on the other hand too, once you buy it, you're saving money because the electricity costs so much less than fuel right now, right?
1: Correct. Yeah. Yep. I have an EV and I mean, just to drive, you know, I can't tell you, from San Diego to Fresno, like maybe $40, you know, that's unheard of, you know, and it's pretty affordable. And I'm probably saving at least, you know, just the driving alone, at least $500 to $800 a month easily.
0: And people don't understand how much more economical electric cars are than gas cars. And I was talking to somebody, she was like, I'm afraid to try something so new, so different. That's why I went and bought a gas car. I mean, understanding that it's, yes, it's a different technology, but that doesn't mean it's not worth trying and it's not better.
1: Absolutely. Yeah. And, you know, there is that thing, there's a such thing as range anxiety.
0: Yes.
1: That exists. But it takes a little effort to plan your day. But the good news is again, we're in a different time and there's a lot of charger stations. It can be a little bit of a desert between like San Diego to Calexico.
0: Yeah.
1: Because I do some work out there and we need some more charger stations on the 8. Even in Central Valley on the 99. Once you get past the Grapevine, we need some more charger stations there. And like where Santa Clarita is, we can use some more around that area right off the freeways. We could do a better job at that. I travel up and down the state and even in Kettleman City along the 5 to the Bay Area. It's pretty desolate there. So there are some areas where we need a more attention on where these charger stations should go.
0: But
1: and
0: I do want
1: all incentives.
0: Yeah, I do also want to point out, if you drive a gas car, you can run out of gas. I've seen people on the side of the freeway with a gas can putting in and I myself would have run out of gas before. So, you know, the range anxiety works with any vehicle unless you're paying attention.
1: True. Yeah, very
0: so,
1: true.
0: So if we wanted to get more charging stations, would we apply to the state of California to say, look, we need charging stations here and there? Are they already working on that?
1: The state is, again, there's a lot of we're the leading state in the nation in regards to incentives for EV vehicles. And for these charger stations, there's currently a grant right now. And I should know the acronym name. There's so many acronyms, but it's called NEVI, excuse me. There's a NEVI grant and that is going to expire this fall. There was three cycles. One was first quarter or second quarter this year. And now we're in, that one just ended in spring. We're in the second round this summer, NEVI funds. And then there's going to be a third round, I believe, this fall. So we just submitted two NEVI packages on behalf of tribal governments, two of them off the corridor on the 99, as I was mentioning. Mm-hmm. And this is to pay for up to 80 to 100% of that charging station. And in addition to that, we're also assisting our clients with getting their EV vehicles either at 40 to 90 to even 100% paid for their fleet. And these are for tribes, these are for local governments, and also soon to be a school district in the Palm Springs area.
0: So which of those charging stations does the local city get benefits from them? They get paid for the use of the charging station? They get a percentage of the fees that you pay at a charging station? That's okay.
1: So the state pays for the charging. The state pays for the charging station, a good chunk of it. I think it's like 80% to 100%. And I'm not. I install them. My team, Rick Halperin, who's our CFO and financial engineer, he knows all of the ins and outs. But if there's maybe 20% that's not covered or 10%. We have local sources, our financial advisors, and also investors that will basically close that gap or whatever portion is needed to fund it. So the state already has incentives to pay for these charges.
0: But once it's put in, you pay to use the charging station. Does somebody get part of that money, like a gas station gets a certain percentage?
1: So our team, as a developer, we would pay for the construction cost to get them installed. So our clients, they don't have to pay. I'm giving you an example. They don't have to pay for the construction. They don't have to pay for the chargers. We would just lease they would lease the land. We pay them that rental of their land, the lease of the land. And then whenever somebody charges, depending on the structure, you know, that developer can get a portion of that profit to pay back those costs. And or the structure could be the owner of the land can also get a portion of that profit. It varies. There's so many ways to slice that apple, you know. It just depends on what's the best for the client in that solution, in that particular situation.
0: So it sounds beneficial to the community to have a charging station.
1: Sure, economically. I mean, whether it's a tribe or a city or a private owner, they can lease their land off the corridors, off the five, or especially on a busy highway, or, you know, even towards some of the national parks. You know, there's not very many charger stations there. I know the state is really pushing to have charger stations near the national parks and in these rural areas.
0: That would be beneficial because, you know, if you want to go to them, and it's nice not to have the car pollution. I know Yosemite gets a lot of car pollution, or used to, because of all the vehicles in the valley. To have people drive with clean cars in the valley would be beneficial for the whole park.
1: Yep. It just makes sense. I mean, especially if you're talking environment, why wouldn't you have more EVs by the a national or state park?
0: Yes, which you're trying to preserve the environment, and that helps preserve the environment all the way around. So is there anything we need to also talk about that we've missed talking about that you think is really important?
1: You know, what I think is important is what I mentioned. And I think you asked something that's pretty dead on here, is that who benefits from this, right? Who benefits from this? And if you take a look at it, and you could have all these business models, whether it's a private owner, a school district, a local government, tribal government. There's so many opportunities out there. And to take a look at a developer that, hey, I have this land off this freeway or off this highway. There's always ways to make money in that sense economically for yourself. If you have a fleet or you deliver goods or supplies, or you're picking up passengers for a hospital or a casino, or like the VA, for instance, they pick up veterans and they drop off the veterans at another location. All of these are transitioning to EV. And there's so many incentives in the state of California. It just, it's not out there like publicly like that, unless you're really looking for it, I found. But it can pay up to 90%, these incentives, of your vehicle. 40% at the low end, up to 90%. And there are companies like ours at GC Green, GCGreen.com, GC Green Fleet Solutions, that help fill that gap of the other percentage, the remaining gap there, with different financial avenues to close that gap through incentives and that sort of thing. So there's a lot of companies out there that can help, and there's incentives. So I would definitely take a look at that. That's one really key thing, is that the beauty of it is that we live in California. And so definitely take advantage of that.
0: So which is more beneficial, rooftop solar or these big solar complexes? Which would be more beneficial? Does it depend on the setting?
1: It depends on the setting, I think, because like for individual homes, right? Mm-hmm. Solar does matter for each of those homes. If it's a multifamily housing, to have ground mount solar there and backup battery storage. I've seen where tribes or multifamily housing where they have ground mount solar and backup battery storage to help offset that. The solar farms have their own benefit too. You got to take a look at these utility scale projects, whether you have a full-on utility there, and why not have solar and backup battery storage producing your energy versus your traditional, you know, transmission and all of that. It's just, it's a lot environmentally friendly in that sense.
0: And I was hearing that they were possibly putting solar panels on the canal that they bring, the American canal that brings the water down to the south, that you could put solar panels floating on the water, prevents evaporation and produces electricity. So it benefits in two ways.
1: Yeah, I've heard of that too. But I'm not sure where I heard it.
0: Well, I know in Europe, they're working on all the different ways. Germany has gone so green that they've actually told people to stop putting solar panels on their roofs because they don't need any more electricity. And here in California, we have an abundance of sunshine, especially in Southern California.
1: Okay. Yeah, I know. That's funny. I need to catch up on the news on that one.
0: Yeah. Well, they had a lot of incentives when they first put it out. And the people were even collecting, getting paid back more. Here in San Diego, we get paid wholesale prices for the electricity we give them, and what we have to buy back, we pay retail prices for. So even if we're producing more electricity than we need, we're not getting paid fully for it, which is one of my chief gripes, but maybe that will change in the future.
1: Yeah, the utility, in the state, they tend to change the rules on us. I can't prevent that. I guess we just got to speak louder.
0: Got to complain a little bit more, because it's the noisy one that gets heard, and we're not noisy enough.
1: Yeah, I know. I'm not too happy about that either. I think a lot of Californians are not.
0: No, and I'm wondering who in Sacramento we would talk to if we want to change the policy. Would it be our senators or our assembly members are the ones that are making these rules, or is it the overseer of our electricity use, the PUC?
1: I would say both. All the above. And I would start with your local politicians, mm-hmm. State assembly, And then, of course, the CPUC and some of these hearings that they have, and the commissioners. It's all going to be grassroots type of stuff.
0: I have showed up at the PUC meetings, and they did not want to hear what we had to say.
1: Yeah.
0: I must admit, I felt like I was shouting in the wind.
1: Yeah, sometimes, especially at those meetings, it can seem that way.
0: But, you know, we're moving in the right direction, and I think that's what's important. And it really makes me feel good to know that California is behind the green so much and is really working, even though the rest of the country might be heading a different direction, that we're still heading in the right direction.
1: Yep. I think we're going to continue to do that. And hopefully whoever does become our next governor, they continue to work and move forward in that direction of reducing utility rates and continuing to do backup battery storage and solar and keeping those incentives there. And also EV as well. Not only keeping the EV incentives where they are, but, you know, depending on where we are on the federal side, but it's going to be tough because of where we're on the federal side and in terms of our dollars that we're able to spend here in California. But whoever governor it is, I hope that we can continue to move forward in the right direction.
0: Yes, because that's the only direction to go, because with the climate, what's happening right now, the planet is in crisis. And I've been reading up on the La Nino that's coming, or Los, whatever it is, male or female. Apparently, it's going to be extreme temperature and extreme weather everywhere on the planet. So we're in for a wild year.
1: We sure are. Well, I appreciate you bringing me on this morning. And it was so good to talk to you, and it's an honor to be on your show.
0: And thank you so much. You are so knowledgeable about green energy and how to get green and how to make California green. And I really appreciate your working to stop wars by making us more green, because the more green we can become economically, the less we need to go other places to destroy countries and civilizations to get our oil supplies.
1: Yeah. And you'll find too that there's more veterans like myself that exist, veterans in clean energy. If you take a look, I think there's even a group called Veterans in Clean Energy. And a lot of us have similar stories that are, you know, really just changed us in our life. And I'll close on this note. Seaman, Nicole, or Lakiba Nicole Palmer, she was a friend of mine. She's from San Diego. She's one of the 19 sailors that were killed on USS Cole while it was refueling off the coast of Yemen. And as I mentioned, fuel, their dependency makes us vulnerable. When we're refueling in the sky, whether it's refueling off the coast of wherever we are, and we're transporting that fuel, we're vulnerable. Our country's vulnerable because of that need. And if we can produce energy in a creative way with new technologies at home, if we can reduce energy through energy efficiency and knowledge and education, then that would reduce our cost of war overseas. So I'll just wanted to end on that note and why I do the things that I do and what I'm doing today.
0: Thank you so much. And I will keep her in mind every time I use my solar energy that I'm saving lives. And each life that's lost is valuable. It's not something that we want to sacrifice.
1: Absolutely. Yeah.
0: So thank you so much, Elizabeth, for coming on this Women's Radio Hour at KNSJ. And keep up the good work.
1: Thank you, ma'am. Take care. Bye-bye.
0: Bye.
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5: Just a 1 hour walk in nature can help to decrease stress. Many of us have heard about the scientific phenomenon known as nature versus nurture, which describes how our environment can influence our genes. Well, the same can be said about mental health. Our environment can have profound effects on our mental health, and exposure to different environments, such as urban and natural settings, affect the brain differently.
4: Living in urban settings, such as cities, is associated with an increased risk in several mental health disorders, such as anxiety, depression, and schizophrenia. In fact, mental health disorders are about 56% more common in urban settings compared to rural or natural settings. On top of that, living in an urban environment during one's upbringing is one of the most important environmental factors contributing to schizophrenia. Wow. With an increase of 30% in schizophrenic cases occurring in urban settings.
5: One of the hypotheses behind this correlation between urban settings and an increased mental disorder is social stress. Fast-paced, the urban environment can increase the amount of social stress a person is exposed to, especially in regards to noise and stressful external stimuli. On the contrary, nature has been shown to relieve stress and calm down the nervous system. In a new study published by the Nature Molecular Psychiatry, decided to look at how nature and urban environments directly affect stress-related regions in the brain. The areas of the brain that are highly active during stressful situations are the amygdala, the anterior cingulate cortex, and the dorsolateral prefrontal cortex. These regions communicate with each other and access your surroundings to determine if your brain is in a threatening situation.
4: So as a result of increased stimuli, they can activate that fight or flight response in your body and release hormones, as well as signaling molecules that keep your body on high alert. These brain regions are an important survival mechanism. However, when they are chronically activated, it can become maladaptive. These researchers used an imaging technique called functional magnetic resonance imaging to look at the activity in these stress-related brain regions before and after a one-hour exposure to natural versus urban settings.
5: fMRNA can detect blood flow to regions of the brain, with regions that are highly active having increased blood flow. The researchers found that after stimulation, which activated the stress-related regions of the brain, a one-hour walk in nature resulted in decreased activation, especially in the amygdala. In contrast, patients who took a one-hour walk in an urban environment after being stimulated remained highly stimulated again, particularly in their amygdala.
4: This study is one of the first to demonstrate the direct effects of nature and urban settings on stress regions of the brain. As our world is becoming more urbanized, the findings of this study are important to take into account, especially when building new cities. Having access to nature should be considered in urban planning in order to benefit mental health for individuals and public health generally.
5: Yeah, 100%. Obviously, we need more green space, more parks, and this sort of stuff. We know that parks, just having parks in communities, do the same thing as well. And we see that in other parts of the world. That's why when we go to other parts of the world as Americans, we're blown away with the well thought out planning of communities, right? Mm-hmm. The large central squares, the parks, mm-hmm. flowers, you know. There's something referred to as biophilia. Biophilia is the love of nature, right? Mm-hmm. And who's going to not want to live somewhere where you have a beautiful view of the mountain range or the ocean or the forest, right, or a mm-hmm. jungle? And it just seems like in our Americanized cities, it's part of the brutality of our society. We just cut that out. And when we demand to have it, you know, we just see more and more in our society now as less people are paying taxes, there's less revenue to go around to be able to pay for these things. I mean, think about it. Part of the New Deal in the 1920s and 1930s was to create beauty. The New Deal hired artists to create murals, to write plays. Some of the big parks that we have in the recreational areas that we have come from the New Deal from 100 years ago. And all the people who've enjoyed that, even though we have such good data to show, that's the right thing to do. We just, as a society, unfortunately, don't prioritize that.
4: The hustle mentality is real, right?
5: And 100%, 100%.
4: Hustle mentality does not leave room for taking a nice leisurely stroll in the park.
5: Right. Okay?
4: The craziest part of it to me is that we will look at someone else who is taking the time to relax and look at them like they're doing something wrong. Like they're the ones doing it right. But we look at them like they're wrong. That's the craziest part of it.
5: It's like, I'm telling you, we live in the Matrix. The system won. Seriously, we live in the Matrix. The system won. You know, we look at the people who are living life right and we chastise them internally.
4: Right.
5: Yeah.
4: Right.
5: Yeah. Go for a walk today, Hope.
4: Yes, you too, Dr. Terry.
5: I will.
3: The impact of social media on mental health. Social media platforms like Facebook, Instagram, Snapchat, and Twitter have become a way of life for many people. In fact, typical users spend nearly 2.5 hours each day on social media sites. Wow. However, despite its popularity and ability to keep us entertained and to feel connected, social media can be a double-edged sword. Studies continue to show that our collective mental health may be negatively affected by all the time we spend scrolling through Facebook feeds, looking for Pinterest inspiration, and replying to tweets. Negative psychological impacts, which are compounded on youth.
4: Most of the content on these sites highlight only the best moments, which doesn't reflect reality. The negative effect of social media on a user's self-esteem has been shown to lead to mental health challenges such as anxiety, depression, loneliness, poor self-image, stress, and even suicide. In fact, studies showed that users experience a drop in self-esteem the more often they spend scrolling, liking, and commenting on other people's posts.
3: Increasing time spent scrolling on social media sites might seem to increase a sense of connection to others. Seeing somebody else's post about their career, relationship, travel, or other life's highlights feels good for a while as the body releases dopamine and other chemicals that are released when we connect with a friend or family member. But as time goes by, the good feelings turn negative as the initial rush fades. Consistently scrolling past this point puts someone at higher risk for experiencing depressive symptoms, according to a study of Facebook users by the University of Houston, with even more frequent logins being associated with higher incidence of depression.
4: The limited capacity for self-regulation and susceptibility to peer pressure makes kids and teens particularly vulnerable to the negative effects of social media. Along with worsening anxiety, depression, self-esteem, and sleep quality, social media can also lead to addiction. Social media may offer many benefits, but it also raises the risk of numerous mental health problems. It is especially dangerous for your children and teens to use social media in a negative way. If you feel that social media sites like Facebook, Snapchat, or TikTok are causing significant harm to you or your child, and if the limits which you've tried to impose don't seem to be working, it may be time to speak to a mental health professional or your healthcare provider about potential solutions. 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

0: The German journalist, Hussein Doro, because of his reporting on the genocide in Gaza, has been hit with draconian sanctions. Since May 2025, he has been banned from leaving Germany or re-entering if he somehow managed to leave. He has been forced to surrender his identity card. His bank account has been frozen. He's prohibited from working, although he's allowed 506 euros per month to survive. The German Bundestag passed legislation targeting anyone, directly or indirectly, who provides money or other resources to a person on the sanctions list. Offenses are punishable with up to 5 years imprisonment. And because these sanctions are defined as an administrative measure within the EU's bureaucracy, he cannot appeal to a German court. This imposition of civil death is a familiar tactic used to cripple and silence dissidents. It was used against Paul Robeson and Julian Assange. It has seen Francesca Albanese, the UN Special Rapporteur on Palestine, and the two International Criminal Court judges who issued arrest warrants for Israeli Prime Minister Benjamin Netanyahu and former Defense Minister Yoav Gallant also locked out of the global financial system. Doro founded Red Dot Media in early 2023, the left-wing English-language video portal focused on the genocide in Gaza and the Palestinian solidarity movement in Germany. In perhaps one of the most bizarre twists to this story, the European Union charges that his reporting supports, quote, actions by the government of the Russian Federation which undermine or threaten stability and security in the Union. Think about this. Reporting on the genocide in Gaza undermines the war effort against Russia. Doro's name was included in the EU's 17 package of sanctions against Russia. No mainstream newspaper or broadcaster in Germany has reported on his case. Doro believes this silence is due to journalists and news organizations fearing they may too be sanctioned. Sanctions have also been applied to Thomas Roper and Alina Lipp, who are German journalists but based in Russia, and Natali Yam, a Cameroonian-Swiss activist noted for her opposition to French influence in West Africa, along with Jacques Baud, a former Swiss Army colonel whose reports on the debacle in Ukraine have angered NATO and European states. Joining me to talk about his civil death and what this means for journalism, especially those journalists who report on the genocide, is Hussein Doro. Let's go all the way back to the inception of the genocide shortly after October 7th. And if you can describe the kinds of things you were reporting and putting out in your portal.
1: Hello, Chris. Thank you for having me here. So, yeah, as you mentioned, we founded 2023 Red Media. I was its founder. And we have an understanding of an anti-imperialist, socialist news outlet that is trying to highlight people's struggle around the world, especially from the global south against Western imperialism and exploitation. So until October 7, we focused internationally about struggles in Latin America, in Asia, in Europe, but also from the African continent, Middle East. And with October 7, our focus was not primarily, but mainly on the Middle East and Palestine, and the slowly unfolding at the beginning war crimes, which turned into a genocide later. So we focus heavily on that and about pro-Palestinian anti-genocide protests across the world, in Europe or in the US, as well as in the Middle East. That was our primary focus. At the same time, we also managed to do a couple of documentaries from Palestine as well, as well as from the African continent, which focus and highlight exploitation, which highlight war crimes, which also highlight human stories of people, as I mentioned at the beginning, fighting these injustices in their way. With the time, we also try to talk with the political actors in the Middle East who are part of this war, especially with the axis of resistance groups such as the Palestinian resistance groups with the Houthis, Ansarullah, and Hezbollah as well, to give a different perspective on the events that are unfolding, and also trying to break that one-sided news coverage on the genocide, which is still dominated here in Europe, primarily from the perspective of the Zionist entity in the Middle East. And we wanted to break that a little bit because we thought and we understood that these people who are opposing the resistance in Palestine, partially do oppose that because they are not exposed to their version of the events and not the historical context of it. And that was our aim.
0: And when was the first indication that you were running into serious problems? I know you didn't you interview Nasrallah, the head of Hezbollah, and a few other figures? Do you think it was that? I mean, when did you first sense that you were in pretty serious trouble?
1: So that was pre-sanctions. So what happened is with October 7 and our unique coverage that we had internationally, we gained a lot of followers, we gained a lot of viewers. I think in September of January 2022, no, 24 until mid-September 24, we had almost 500 million views, which was
0: Wow.
1: enormous. And I think that triggered something because we managed to break that image and the view on the Western countries in terms of their complicity in the genocide, but also the repression against pro-Palestine activism. Because especially in Germany, we saw that, I mean, maybe you could follow that as well, how, and most of the people forget that 2000s after October 7, how the repression looked like on the streets here in Germany. People were battered, bones were broken. Speaking Arabic was even forbidden in Berlin for a while. Even I think Hebrew for anti-Zionist Jews, it was obviously forbidden to talk even Hebrew or Irish. So the repression was heavy. And with our coverage, that unique coverage that we try to give here, also from the Middle East with these interviews and insights, we got the attention of the mainstream media here in Germany, who started directly writing articles about like who is spreading these Jew hate videos, who is supporting these terrorist supporters here in Germany and Europe as well. And they started to look into us and found at some point that I, the founder of Red Media, worked in the past for Redfish, which was funded by Ruppli, connected to RT back then. And they started that propaganda of, oh, Hüseyin Doğru worked at Redfish, now he's doing Red Media, it must be the same. And specific right-wing pro-Zionist journalists started to create a theory of Kremlin communist, Kremlin Jew hater triangle conspiracy, that we are behind all these demonstrations, that we are provoking these things. And that the disinformation and campaign against us from the German mainstream ended up in, I think it was 14 or 16 of September 2024, when Antony Blinken, back then the second powerful person in the world, so to speak, was giving us press conference in UK, I think, and then he first time mentioned us and said Red Media is a covert operation of the Russian disinformation, according to the German newspapers. But the German newspapers never said it is like that. They always said it could be like that. And so it was an assumption at the beginning. And then Blinken talked about it. The question is also how the German newspapers' coverage ended up on his desk, because the German newspapers are internationally not really relevant. And then what the German newspapers did, First, there was an allegation from their side. Blinken talked, and out of the allegation, they made a fact. They said red media is Russian because Blinken said so. But what they never said is Blinken's referring to your articles where you never say it is like that. You say there is a suspicion it might be. So after Blinken talked about us publicly, I think there was also another outlet which they mentioned, or outlets. We understood things getting quite serious, that the entire campaign against red media from the German mainstream ended on his desk and he's publicly speaking. And we anticipated something, that something will come, repression will come, maybe raiding the apartments or blocking the social media accounts, which did not happen. But at some point, the next year, 2025, May 20th, we were sanctioned by the European Union.
0: The whole media organization was sanctioned?
1: Me and my media organization, Red Media. We both. I mean, me as a founder, I was sanctioned because I was accused that I'm spreading false information, disinformation, and terrorist propaganda through my media outlet, Red Media. And that was the reason why they put us on the sanction list.
0: So did that shut down your media operation, in essence?
1: No, what happened before, and that, I think that's the irony then, not the irony, but the scary part technically. So because we understood there is something coming from the German government, European governments, and we saw what happened after the when the war in Ukraine started, that everything was banned in Germany. People got lost their jobs also with after October 7. A lot of academics, journalists, they got publicly attacked by newspapers. Even German journalists called their employees and told them, do you know they're participating in a pro-Palestinian demonstration? Because of that, people lost their jobs here. And we're not talking about just a social worker. We're talking about professors. We're talking about journalists. We're talking about doctors, lawyers, everyone. So we understood it is going into a dark direction. So we decided before, I think it was 1 or 2 weeks before the sanctions, we decided to shut down Red Media. And that was before the sanctions, without us even knowing that there will be something like sanctions, because we got also threats against our colleagues who were threatened, and there was a social media campaign against people. And then we decided it is not worth the risk, especially being me personally, partially being in Germany, but other people being in Europe or other countries. And that was the reason why we shut down Red Media. We announced it publicly. And then the European Union, I think 1 or 2 weeks later, sanctioned me and Red Media, even though there was no Red Media anymore. So that's a bit, I mean, the funny or scary part even, that they come even after you if you don't even do what you were supposed to do, what they allege you to do. Yeah, that happened then on the 20th of May.
0: Before we get into your sanctions and what they've, you know, done to your personal and professional life, just explain why Germany is such a fervent supporter of the Zionist state, of an apartheid regime, of the genocide. It's from a distance, certainly not because anti-racism runs through German blood.
1: No, clearly not, because if you look at statistics, if you look at what the German chancellor says since 1 or 2 years, it's quite racist remarks publicly against migrants. So there is this rumor, and that's what the German politicians constantly repeat, that they have a historical responsibility towards the Jewish people and the state of Israel because of what they did. And they have this nice slogan, never again as now. But I don't believe that Germany is supporting the Zionist entity because of the historical responsibility towards Jewish people, because if they really would have that historical responsibility against the crimes that they committed, they would show the same historical responsibility and support for the people of Namibia, which they slaughtered back in the days, and still until today refuse to pay compensations. They would have the same support against the people of Crete, which fascist Germany invaded and massacred. And until today, they refuse to pay compensation or even support them. The funny thing about that is, even in Crete, Germany, the German government is still funding up today memorial or an area where former Nazi soldiers are buried, and they're paying until today with German taxes, fascist people, tombs, and the area where they're buried. I mean, this is not the historical responsibility. I think what we need to understand is, in general, in which political, economical context the support for Israel or the support for genocide is happening. Germany's economy is declining. That is a fact. Germany missed the technologic update of their economy, of their industry. They missed the entire AI developments. Their heart of their industry, which is the car manufacturing, is crashing down. They're losing against the US. They're losing against the Chinese. I think in that context, Germany is trying to find their own place in the changing world, in the multipolar world that we have. And German imperialism is trying to be the leading force in Europe as well. I think that's also why they're pushing quite hard if it comes to Ukraine. And that's why they're pushing also in the Middle East. Because if you look at who is benefiting in Germany from the genocide in Palestine, is the German military industrial complex, is Rheinmetall. Germany is still selling weapons there. Germany sold weapons to Saudi Arabia. Germany sold weapons to Turkey, which was used against the Kurds in the Middle East, in Syria. And now this is the same happening also with Palestine. And the other thing is, I think, that Germany is trying to survive politically and economically. I mean, you heard as well what von der Leyen said a couple of months ago, I think, where she said that the civil that the car manufacturing should be reorganized so they can be part and produce tanks or weapons. And this is exactly what they want here as well. I think it was Volkswagen who is now thinking as well to produce for the military industrial complex. And Germany is playing a crucial role there to redesign Europe militarily, to spend more money for militarization. Now they want to invest 500 billion euros in the next couple of years. There is also a militarization of the society happening, and I think this is all part of that. And even for them and for their technology, Gaza and the genocide is also a good opportunity to test their weapons and then later go on, I hope not, but against Russia or other places in the world, because German imperialism is waking up again and they want to be the dominant power in Europe. And I think they're trying to find their place in the world. And we know how it ended the last time when German imperialism got militarized and expanded in the world.
0: So you're sanctioned. When did you find out that you were sanctioned? How did you find out you were sanctioned? And I assume you were immediately cut off. You couldn't go down to your ATM and get money or anything.
1: So I was sanctioned on 20th of May, 2025. So this is very important. When you're sanctioned, you are not informed. No one is informing you. No one is informing you beforehand or the day when you're sanctioned. It is up to you to find out that you are sanctioned. So that's the first problematic part, because once you're sanctioned, until you found out that you're sanctioned, no one is informing you beforehand or the day when you're sanctioned. It is up to you to find out that you are sanctioned. So that's the first problematic part, because once you're sanctioned, until you found out that you're sanctioned, you could circumvent sanctions.

for her, and her cards did not work. No credit cards, no nothing. And then we said maybe there is a glitch, and then I tried my card. It did not work out as well. And then we called the bank, and the bank said, we can't tell you because, what did they say? Yeah, they said, we can't tell you. Please write us an email and a letter. And later the day when we were at home, obviously we are journalists, we're looking into the news, new Russian sanction package. And then I found my name on that list. But there was a weird thing because I'm a German citizen, only German citizen, no dual nationality. And there was my name, my birth date, but it said a Turkish citizen, born in Turkey even, with a different address, which is not my address. So then we were curious, looked into it, read it, and it said Hüseyin Doku, AFA Media, Reti Media. And we said, yeah, it must be me, but why is there such a mistake? Then we called the lawyer. The lawyers asked the EU Council what is happening, why is it happening? Because when we found out that I'm sanctioned, we read the sanction reasoning. And that is also, I think, quite dangerous and shows where Europe in general is going. It said sanctioned under the 17 Russian sanctions because of very deep financial and personal ties to the Russian state's propaganda apparatus. And then they tried to explain why is that so. And they gave, and it's still online, that paper, three reasons. First one was that I interviewed Palestinian resistance groups, which is for them spreading terrorist propaganda. The second reason was that I reported from a university occupation, that university here in Berlin, Humboldt University, it was Karl Marx's university, by the way, was occupied by pro-Palestinian activists. And I was there. They invited me. They gave us information beforehand. And I reported from there. And they said that I gave Jew haters a platform to spread terrorist symbols. I think they mean the triangle, the red triangle, which is now forbidden in Germany. Even I think the symbol of watermelon in Germany is not allowed anymore. And the third reason was that I covered protest, demonstration, and violent demonstration in Germany and in Europe. Therefore, I am apparently trying to create discord and destabilize Europe. Therefore, only Russia can benefit from that, which is a very hard thing to believe, to having that formula and reason. So this is how I found out that once you're sanctioned, your accounts are frozen immediately, but not only yours, also from your family. My wife accounts were immediately frozen as well. Her savings are until today seized, until today. They don't give back her savings. And since 1 week, almost 2 weeks, my mother's accounts are frozen. And then they start to target also your family because there was a time, I think it was almost 10 days, 2 weeks, where me, my wife, my two newborns and 7-year-old child, we had for 10 days or 2 weeks only 104 euros to survive. 104 euros in a city like Berlin. So they really want to hurt you then, and they really want to make you feel that they're coming for you. And they also show you that it is not only the person who is sanctioned who is targeted, the entire family is sanctioned. Because since then, I think it was this January, German government created a new law, the Sanctions Implementation Law, which is more repressive than the sanction itself. The sanction do allow support to my family, or let's say they do not criminalize the support to my babies, to my children, or to my wife. But the new German law criminalizes, even in theory, they left that door open because it's so vaguely written that the support to my babies, if you would come now, say, Hüseyin, I have some nappies for your children, you technically could charged with 5 years prison or up to 50,000 euros of fine. So they criminalize everything to isolate you, and this is also sanctions. It is not only asset freeze, and I'm not allowed because

0: I'm sanctioned. I'm not allowed to leave Germany. No, yeah, to leave or enter Europe. That's what the sanctions say. But the problem lies here that sanctions are designed for people outside of Europe. So they don't really know how that should function with me because I'm a European citizen and I'm living in Europe. So recently the German government said I am allowed to leave. But for the question, when the journalist asked the question, is he allowed to enter? They said, that's not our responsibility. And they said, but he's a German citizen. They said, that's not our responsibility. So sanctions are quite. Have a big effect, not only on the person, but also the entire family.
1: And of course, you're not allowed to work.
0: That's also something they don't know if I'm allowed to work or not. We applied for permission because I need to apply for everything for permission from the Federal Bank, the Bundesbank, or BAFA, which is like the customs, for everything. So I have 506 euros that I can use monthly for humanitarian reason, which is not enough at all. Everything else I need to ask, even if I want to pay my rent, pay my lawyer, pay my bills, I need to ask them and they need to give me permission for that. And with the work is the same thing. There was a leftist anti-imperialist news outlet called Junge Welt, Young World. It's quite an old leftist newspaper in Germany. Who wanted to employ me, who said, hey, Hussein, we want to show solidarity, but we also want to employ you. And the German government couldn't tell us until today if I am allowed to work there or not. So it's everything vague because they don't have the answers as well, because the sanctions violate European law. The sanctions violate European member states law because they're designed against people outside of Europe. So that is the limbo where I am right now.
1: And your legal recourse, you don't have one inside Germany, as I understand it, but you technically can go to the European Union court, is that correct?
0: Yes, so first of all, I think people need to understand sanctions are extrajudicial measure. They're extrajudicial. There's no court, there is no hearing, there is no evidence, there is no sentence by the court, nothing. Just 27 foreign ministers of Germany come to Europe come together and they just decide we sanction these people, then they sanction it. So that's the main problem. I need to fight something that is decided extrajudicial with judicial measures, which does not really work. So in Germany, I can't go to the courts because Germany says we are not responsible for that. You need to go to the European Union, to the courts, which we are. We are at the European Court, which is in Luxembourg right now, is one before the European Court of Justice. And we are expecting a decision, I think next month or the month in August, July, August. But the problem lies here that I don't have really all the rights to defend myself because I technically can't or I'm not allowed to pay my lawyer. So everyone says you can have a lawyer, you can fight and challenge that in front of the courts, but I need to ask the German government if I can pay my lawyer. So they technically control how much access I have for my defense, which makes it very hard for me to fight that. So they control the means and they say we have nothing to do here in Germany with that. So right now we're waiting there. We think it's going to be a negative decision by the European Court because it is a political decision. Sanctions are political. It has nothing to do with a judicial process. And even the European Council's website says when they describe what sanctions are. And that's the most frightening thing. I think that shows us where European imperialism, maybe the German imperialism, because German imperialism is European imperialism, that dominant power here, where it goes. And they say that sanctions are not punitive. Sanctions are designed to change the non-illegal behavior of the person to promote the foreign and security policy of the European Union. That's very important. Is a non-illegal behavior is sanctioned. So that means if you do not think like us, if you do not promote our foreign policy or security policy, then we can sanction you. That's censorship by design. That's censorship. And I mean, the Europeans love to say, look at the authoritarian system in Russia, look at the authoritarian system in Venezuela, in Cuba, in China. But as McNamara, I think it was the Irish MEP, said, by fighting disinformation, we're becoming that what we are supposedly fighting against. And that's the problem that I have. So, yeah, let's see. The court says, I think the decision will be in 1 to 2 months. And if it's negative, we are going to the European Court of Justice. Until then, I'm sanctioned. And that can take still a couple of years.
1: How has this played out in kind of your daily life?
0: The daily life, you don't have a... Technically, you live day by day because you can't plan further. We don't know if the next day the accounts are frozen again of my wife, or the 506 euros that I have personally for humanitarian reason is frozen again. We are facing right now a situation where the accounts of my wife could be frozen again, and then it takes one or two weeks, maybe 3 weeks, until we have access to more money, more than the 506 euros. And then you have problems. Why? You can't pay your rent. You can't pay for food. You can't pay for basic needs, not only for me, but also for my family. And asking for someone else to do that is also not allowed. So that is the hardest part. And what is also happening, if you don't have the means to survive or live, it isolates you as well, because people get scared. A lot of people in Germany, also journalists who are writing me, neighbors, friends or whatsoever, they are in full solidarity with me on WhatsApp or Signal or private conversations, but they won't write something because they also don't know what these sanctions mean for them if they write something positively about me. Or write at all about me. But that chain is a little bit, that is kind of like changing right now, because the German mainstream is slowly looking into my case. But the more momentum I get, the more the repression, more repression I face also from the German newspapers. What does it mean personally for me as well is that, for example, my trade union is attacking me. They technically made a comment, they made a comment and said, we do share the assessment of the foreign ministry. As long as the foreign ministry's assessment regarding Hüseyin Doğukoğlu does not change, our position will not change. That also shows how aligned the trade union, the newspapers are with the government line. So again, I'm going back to the example that I gave, is Germany is always pointing with fingers to others. But if it comes to press freedom and how everything is separated from each other, that the government does not control it, but it feels like they do, or at least they're all on state line. And last but not least, what is also very hard for us is the fact that your children, even they're little, they're being attacked. Their survival is being attacked, and that scares you. Like, you are in constant, I mean, we are not paranoid, but we are like having the fear of being put in a situation where we can't feed our children at some point, because we lived through that 10 days, almost 2 weeks, and that is the most brutal thing right now they did to us. And that scares you a lot, because you're stuck here and you can't get out.
1: What effect has this had on other independent media organizations that do the kind of work that Red Media did?
0: I think what is happening, I don't know about media organizations, but journalists. Journalists in Europe, let's talk about Germany. With October 7, a lot of journalists lost their jobs. Why? Because they criticized the Zionist entity, they criticized the genocide, or they talked about the genocide. A lot of journalists lost their job. A lot of journalist organization like Reporters Without Borders Germany, they made a report, I think the 2025 report, where they highlight how the news outlets pressure the journalists to report directly or not directly, but on behalf of the Zionist entity, and not to use certain words or certain phrases, and that is affecting the job. And journalists in Germany do have, maybe not everyone, but a big part of the journalists that I know, they just avoid to talk about certain topics. And I think that is sanctions as well, by going so hard after me here in Europe, because what separates me from Lip Roper, Jacques Beau, as well as Natalie Yampis, they're outside of Europe. They can be sanctioned, and they are sanctioned, but they can still exist. They can still earn money, they can still buy things. It was the same with Francesca Albanese as well. I don't say it is good, or it is still bad situation, but with me, it's like I'm stuck in Europe as a European citizen. I'm technically in a prison right now. And that, what is happening to me and to my family, scares the people and journalists so much that they self-censor themselves. And I think that's also the aim. Now Europe does not have to sanction journalists anymore because they're scared. And with the new laws coming in Germany especially, I mean, you can get, I think they're proposing a law where you can get up to 5 years of prison when you deny the right of existence of the Israeli state. So it is escalating. And I think what is happening right now is with the sanction as well, they're testing. Is it a test field right now? How far can they go? How far can they cut the rights of people, the press freedoms, freedom of speech? And they're testing and adjusting everything. But in certain countries, it's not an EU level anymore. Even the countries themselves sanction people. In France, there is the unknown, unfortunately unknown case of Iranian French, I think he's a French citizen with an Iranian background, a journalist, Shahin Hazemi, who was sanctioned by the French government. His house was raided by anti-terror units because he was in Lebanon and reported from there. His assets and the videos are even online. He published them where his pregnant wife was smashed against the wall by anti-terror units, I think it was. And he publicized everything. So it is escalating and people get scared. And that is the problem that sanctions do have, the problem that we have with the sanctions. I mean, yeah, I can be attacked, it is fine, but the entire society is being put online technically, or being threatened as well. I mean, even the German Foreign Ministry spokesperson threatened journalists during the German press conference. He said, everyone who is threatening our information space will face repression with sanctions. And he mentioned something very important, information space. And I think that's the aim as well, the militarization of information. They want to control the information, because sanctions do not say that you do say that you say something wrong. For them, it's like, who says that? Who is giving the information? Who has a monopoly of information? And that's gas.
1: Great. Thanks, Hussein. I want to thank Max, Thomas, and Noel, who produced the show. You can find me at chrishedges.substack.com.

Yeah. Appreciate that. Appreciate y'all coming out in this rain. Yeah. Thank you. How about for the cats and the lady? Nice folk. Deep people. Yeah, I love them. They're all crazy. I love them anyway. Yeah. Thank you. Yeah. One more time. One more time. One, two, one, two.

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3: This is Friendly Fire, a voice for veterans. As Russia and Ukraine continue to trade massive drone and missile strikes hitting important infrastructure in both military and civilian targets, what will the end game be? 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Stay tuned.

0: And that's John Farnham with You're the Voice. Welcome to Friendly Fire, a voice for veterans. I'm your host, Don Kimball. Pleasure to have you along today. Recording from the Sacred Feather Studios, and we're very happy to be on KNSJ FM 89.1 Descanso, or on the web at knsj.org. 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
1: Welcome to Friendly Fire, our voice for veterans. Today, we're so very happy to have returning guest and Friendly Fire frequent flyer, former United States Marine Corps combat veteran Captain Matthew Ho. 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He's on the Veterans for Peace Advisory Board.
0: In 2022,
1: Matt was also a Green Party candidate for the United States Senate in North Carolina. In 2024, Matt spoke before the United Nations Security Council on the situation in Ukraine, which, of course, President Donald Trump said that he would end on his first day of his second term. And if I've done the math, he's only about 190, more than that, days late. I don't know. It's what George Bush used to call fuzzy math. He didn't do it in one day. But anyway, Matt is formerly with the Center for International Policy, first as a senior fellow, and then as a senior fellow emeritus. Matt's also a disabled United States combat veteran. In 2009, Matt was the highest ranking state official to resign in protest from his post in Afghanistan with the State Department over the American escalation of the war, otherwise known as the surge. Matt's also been on many TV radio shows, and his work has been published in many publications. Matt also has worked in the belly of the beast at the Pentagon with the State Department from 2002 to 2008. So he's very well versed in the ways of the Pentagon and how things work or don't work. Matt, thanks for being back on here. And I also feel to mention that you are calling us from Wake Forest, North Carolina.
2: That's right. Hey, thanks, Don. Thanks for having me back on. It's good to see you.
1: Good to see you. Well, Matt, it's been 30 years since Ukraine returned the last of all of its nuclear warheads to Russia. This was in 1996. And they did that in exchange for economic aid and security assurances from the United States, Great Britain, and of course, from Russia. Well, this goes back to 1990, wherein, according to the Arms Control Association, Ukraine, partly in an effort to gain international recognition in its pre-independence movement, supported efforts to join the Nuclear Non-Proliferation Treaty, the NPT, as a non-nuclear weapon state. And it issued a declaration of sovereignty on July 16th of 1990. And they said they would not accept, produce, or acquire nuclear weapons. Then we will move on to 1991, the Minsk Agreement on Strategic Forces. And with the dissolution of the Soviet Union, the Commonwealth of Independent States signed a Minsk Agreement on December 30th, 1991, agreeing that the Russian government would be given charge of all nuclear armaments. However, as long as the weapons remained in Belarus, Ukraine, and Kazakhstan, the governments of those countries would have the right to veto their use. The target date for dismantling the weapons was set at the end of 1994. Now, I do have to say that going back to 1990, this declaration of sovereignty, there were politicians in Ukraine who they didn't entirely buy into that idea, because at the time of the Soviet Union's dismantling in 91, Ukraine was the third largest, had the third largest nuclear arsenal in the world. And so there were some in Ukraine that said, yeah, maybe we should hold a few in reserve, but that didn't happen. And then we had the Lisbon Protocol after that. And after that, the Maserata Accords and a 1994 trilateral statement. And anyway, that being said, Ukraine was left without any nuclear weapons, and the pledge that was made that their sovereignty would be protected has, of course, disappeared with a war that's gone on now since 2022, Matt?
2: Well, actually, we should go back to 2014. For one thing, with those nuclear weapons, Ukraine never had control of them, and Ukraine could not have used them. So the conversation on this about Ukraine giving up the nuclear weapons, you know, it misses the point that they were never under Ukraine's control anyway. By a triumph of diplomacy, Moscow was able to gain control of, keep control of all its nuclear weapons and remove them from all these states, these newfound states, right, following the dissolution of the Soviet Union. And, you know, I say a triumph of diplomacy because that was very much an American effort. That was very much an American priority under both the Bush, George H.W. Bush and Bill Clinton administrations to get those nuclear weapons and that nuclear material out of all of these newfound states, out of all these states that came out of the former Soviet republics, many of which were very unstable places, right? And certainly call the violence in many of these states in the 1990s. So this idea of furthering as well, of building upon the arms control agreements of the 1980s, this idea of strengthening the non-proliferation treaty. I mean, that was a real success of the 1990s. So I think looking back now on that, I think it's you know, appropriate to recall what the actual objectives were. And with regards to Ukraine's sovereignty, Ukraine was supposed to have been a neutral state. And so both sides point fingers as to who violated the sovereignty. Certainly the Russians have a case that the presence of American forces in Ukraine, the presence of NATO forces in Ukraine, role of the American president saying that Ukraine will become part of NATO, that was all a violation of neutrality, just as the Americans can point and say, or the Americans, the Europeans, the Ukrainians, whoever can point and say that there have been Russian violations of Ukrainian neutrality. So the sorrow in all this is in the promise of what was available 30 some odd years ago. And then, of course, how did we get to this point? And we can't jump just strictly from the early 90s to 2022. A lot happened in those decades. And, you know, essentially a pox on all sides because there were provocations, there were intrusions, there was manipulation, there were coups, coup attempts. No one is not guilty in the destruction of Ukraine, you know, whether it's the Ukrainians themselves, whether it's the Europeans and the Americans, or if it's the Russians.
1: Now, you mentioned 2014. Was that when Russia annexed Crimea?
2: Right. So starting in 2013, you have protests against the Russian-aligned government in Ukraine, and that peaks in 2014 with what can rightly be described as a coup. I mean, we have American officials, Victoria Nuland and Jeffrey Pyatt. So Victoria Nuland, who was in charge of Europe for the State Department, and Pyatt, who was the American ambassador in Ukraine, discussing a coup. And then the coup occurred, you know, as well as too, there have been diplomatic attempts, including an agreement with the European Union between the government in Kiev, again, a Moscow-aligned government, and the European Union. That agreement came to naught because the Ukrainian president was chased from the country a few days later. And so in response to what the Russians understood as a coup, they seized Crimea. This also, too, was the first shot, if you will, in the Ukrainian civil war. And you saw the Russians speaking east of Ukraine attempt to essentially secede. And of course, Kyiv, meaning to keep control of its country, keep its territorial integrity, tried to militarily suppress that secession. And that provided for a war in eastern Ukraine that went from 2014 to 2022 that killed more than 15,000 people, including several thousand civilians. That war had largely become limited by, you know, the last several years. So you had a very fierce civil war that was where you saw support from the West for the Ukrainian government, and you saw mass Russian involvement. There were Russian soldiers, Russian mercenaries who were involved in, you know, the war supporting the Ukrainian separatists. And for the first year and a half, that was very violent. And then you had Minsk I and Minsk II treaties that essentially cut back a great deal on that violence, but which never, the objectives, particularly, say, a federalized Ukraine, semi-autonomous Russian-speaking area in the east of Ukraine, never came to fruition. And again, fingers pointed both directions of who was the reason why. But I will say, just because we need to be aware of this, you did have former leader of Germany, Angela Merkel, and you had the former president of France, Francois Hollande, who both said that the idea of the Minsk II treaty was never to be honored, just to buy time to allow for Ukraine to arm itself and make itself strong enough that it could militarily win in eastern Ukraine. I mean, so on both sides, there was a lack of good faith, if you want to call it that. Both sides, again, a pox on both sides. And then that, of course, leads into 2022, again, the finger pointing back and forth. The Ukrainians are saying that the Russians are doing quite a bit in the Donbass. That's the Russian-speaking part of Ukraine in the east. Russians are helping the Ukrainians in the east and in the Donbass secede to formally leave Ukraine. And the Russians are saying, well, the Ukrainian army is about to invade and we need to protect the Russian-speaking people here. And that lasts for the better part of a year, this tension, this heightened activity within Ukraine that peaks in December of 2021. There are some efforts at diplomacy. Again, you can point fingers. Being American, I think it's important to criticize our government when it's needed. And you saw a determined effort by the Biden administration not to conduct diplomacy. And in fact, you had the head of European Affairs for the National Security Council under Joe Biden essentially admit that, essentially say there was no effort to conduct diplomacy, that efforts to preclude a war were ignored by the Biden administration. And that, of course, doesn't absolve Russia of any of its responsibility in all this. They launched an invasion. And that occurs towards the end of February of 2022. And now here we are in what, summer 2026. You know, no end in sight for this war.
1: Thank you for that, Matt. And Russia has annexed four regions of eastern Ukraine. Right. They kind of used the coup in Ukraine. You know, we had an agreement with the Ukrainian government, but since there's been a coup and there's not the same government, we don't have to honor that anymore. And then they annexed Crimea.
2: Yeah, so in 2014, you've had these protests against a very corrupt, Russian-aligned, but popularly elected government of Viktor Yanukovych. And these protests that begin in 2013, they are supported by the West. And the West is not shy about this. You have American officials, again, the previously mentioned Victoria Nuland, showing up at these protests and handing out cookies. You had American politicians like John McCain showing up amongst the protesters. And it became very clear that the Americans were interested in seeing Yanukovych go. And the genesis of all this is an agreement between the European Union and Ukraine, a trade agreement that the Russians don't like because it pivots, or Russians feel it's pivoting Ukraine too much towards the West. And essentially, as these protests continue, the European Union and the Ukrainian government reach a deal, kind of split the difference. And the Russians are okay with this new deal with the European Union, but the Americans are not. And so by February of 2014, whereas you're thinking there's a deal here, you now actually have a coup, an overthrow of the government. It's described in Ukraine and in the West as a popular revolution. But I think outside of the West, in any other part of the world, it's understood to be a coup, and certainly a long history of American coups in governments, dozens upon dozens upon dozens. So the evidence is there. There have been a prior attempt at a coup, or more a color revolution, as they were called, you know, roughly 20 years before. Sorry, not 20 years before, but roughly 10 years before. And so the Russians, realizing that their ally in Ukraine was no longer going to be there, made moves themselves. And they weren't going to wait and see how this was going to shake out. And Crimea, which is home to many Russian speakers, many residents of Crimea identify themselves as Russians. But more importantly for the Russians, the strategic location of course, you know, look on a map and where Crimea is located with regards to the Black Sea. And you know, and then, of course, the Russian Black Sea naval fleet stationed there in Crimea, Port of Sevastopol, the importance of all of that to the Russians caused the Russians to carry out, obviously, what was a pre-planned takeover of Crimea. And the Russians very boldly send mercenaries into Crimea, use special forces, and without really a shot being fired, they annex Crimea. Now, then what happens then, of course, is you have these separatists in eastern Ukraine, primarily in Donetsk and Luhansk oblasts or provinces, who declare that they are seceding, that they are no longer a part of Ukraine. And this gets into issues of nationalities, essentially nationalistic differences that have been below the surface there in Ukraine for decades, for generations, for centuries, essentially. And now this provides for all that to come out. And again, both sides pointing fingers at one another. And, you know, but that essentially gives you that civil war that lasts up until 2022, sometimes hotter than others, especially the first few years of it, 2014, 2015, where it was very deadly, very destructive. But then, of course, 2022, the Minsk II accords have failed. Russians view that the best way to resolve this is by invading Ukraine. And so the Russians invade Ukraine at the end of February. As far as I can understand, the Russian strategy was limited. The idea just to take this territory in the east and to force Kyiv, force the Ukrainian government to concede, to get a treaty out of it, which almost comes about, the Istanbul Treaty of April of 2022. But however, as it's now being confirmed by many, many people who were involved, Russian and Ukrainian, but also others like Naftali Bennett, the former prime minister of Israel, Gerhard Schroeder, the former chancellor of Germany, essentially the entire Turkish government, that the West stops the Ukrainians from signing this agreement with the Russians in April of 2022, that would have seen Ukraine cede much of that eastern part of Ukraine to Russia. Yeah, and so that then leads to this change in objectives by the Russians. And the Russians no longer have limited objectives. They're not the maximalist objectives that some in the West decry. The Russians have never had an interest in conquering all of Ukraine.
1: Didn't they make an attempt to take Kyiv and it was repelled?
2: They did. They pushed a relatively small force towards Kyiv and had pretty great success reaching the outskirts of Kyiv. But my understanding, and how I think others who look at this objectively see that, as a feint by the Russians, an attack meant to distract the Ukrainians from the east. And you see it's successful because the Ukrainians then have to pull their forces out of the east back to Kyiv to protect their capital city. And then you also see as well the other evidence for us being a feint, of course, besides a relatively small force that the Russians attempt to take the capital with, is this ease at which the Russians abandoned that objective. So by mid-April, as these talks in Istanbul are going, the Russians, and there's some controversy over as to whether this was done by the Russians because it was something that they couldn't hold, right? They couldn't hold that presence there any longer. Again, it was a relatively small force. It was not meant to be successful. It was meant to just basically distract the Ukrainians, that the Russians could no longer sustain that presence there and they had to withdraw. Or if you have a more Russian-friendly account, the Russians, as an act of good faith during the Istanbul talks, removed their forces from the Kyiv region. I've seen good arguments on both sides of that. Yeah, that's what you saw there. And then you had this agreement fail to be reached. Again, the understanding, and this has been reported, you know, in American publications as well, like the Wall Street Journal and other places, that it was, you know, essentially the West pulls the Ukrainians out of this agreement, promises that Ukraine that they will help the Ukraine defeat Russia. And now here we are, of course, 4.5 years later, and the Ukrainian people and their land, much of it destroyed, ruined, poisoned by the toxic realities of modern warfare. And no end in sight for the Ukraine defeat Russia. And now here we are, of course, 4.5 years later, and the Ukrainian people and their land, much of it destroyed, ruined, poisoned by the toxic realities of modern warfare. And no end in sight for this war. Yeah, no end in sight.
1: Yep. And

0: wrestling match. So we'll have to wait and see if that's going to be on pay-per-view or on the front lawn of the White House. Now, on the 28th of this month, Zelensky approved a 40-day campaign to, quote-unquote, pressure Moscow. Yeah. And as you had mentioned, the horrible effects of poisoning the land, one of these long-range attacks by Ukraine into, I think it was St. Petersburg,
1: St. Petersburg, right, during the big St. Petersburg Economic Forum, which is described as Russia's version of the Davos World Economic Forum. So a lot of attention, right? A lot of spectacle there. And Russia, of course, trying to put forward its best face. And the Ukrainians did essentially an excellent job ruining the Russian party. Yeah.
0: Yep. The next thing you know, you could see the smoke in the background from hitting an oil refinery. Anyway, the Center for Strategic and International Studies has said now, you know, Ukrainians, there's been 3 million Ukrainians internally displaced. 6 million have fled the country, which is the largest refugee crisis in Europe since World War II. And that's according to the International Rescue Committee. The center says that there's been between 500,000 and 600,000 casualties for Russia, with 140,000 killed. And the number of Ukrainians killed has been 16,000. You know, and regardless of these figures, it's been a slaughter on both sides. Mm-hmm. And Business Insider said on June 23rd this year that drones were responsible, Matt, for 90% of the Russian frontline losses. So between that and the drone attacks, Wall Street Journal reported on the 28th that Putin had declared a state of emergency and electricity has been cut in parts of the Crimea. There's strained water supplies, people having to buy gas on the black market. And I think it was John McCain who once quipped that, you know, all Russia really was a gas station that had an army. They don't even have the gas station anymore. Putin has said that the country is going through a difficult period. He said, but they were going to honor, Putin said they're going to honor their social obligations. I mean, these strikes back and forth, these long-range missile strikes and these drone attacks are just incredible. Just this past Sunday, Russia launched 142 long-range drone strikes and shot down 213 Ukrainian drones. The Telegraph said Russia is sustaining 30,000 casualties a month, and the drones have kind of changed the face of the war. How you had this Mad Max sort of attack the other day where the Russians were on motorcycles trying to get in there because the heavy armored equipment is just fodder for, if you will, for the drones. Russia's trying all these new tactics. And then Russia is using this Nazi-like tactics where Russia is now hitting religious sites in Kiev. It just hit a 1,000-year-old monastery. Some of these world historical sites have been hit. According to Forbes, says 500 religious and cultural sites in Ukraine have been targeted by Russia. And this was a tactic that was used by the Nazis in World War II. So it's just getting more nasty all the time. Matt, who are the negotiators now? Where are the negotiators? Who's the U.S. using? You know, has Iran kind of sucked the negotiators that we had that are left in the State Department? Because, you know, the State Department has been eviscerated. Who are the U.S. negotiations? And you mentioned NATO before. Who's more powerful in this? Is it the EU has more influence on what's going on? Or is it NATO? Or what is NATO's role now? Lots of questions. Go ahead.
1: Yeah. I mean, with regards to negotiations, there really aren't any negotiations going on at all. American attempts at negotiations, first of all, there is no attempt at negotiations whatsoever under the Biden administration, even when General Mark Milley urged negotiations in the fall of 2022. He was roundly ignored and essentially told to shut up and that the Americans and the Europeans would help Ukrainians win the war. And so prediction after prediction coming out of Western capitals about how soon the Russian economy was going to collapse or how there was just days away from a Ukrainian breakthrough on the front lines. I mean, that's what filled the newspapers for the first couple of years of this war. And then essentially an acceptance by the Biden administration that it was just going to hand off this war, whether it be Trump or Harris. Trump's efforts to negotiate, and as you said at the beginning of this, Trump, who said he was going to end this war on the first day he was in office, I think Donald Trump realized that this war, not that it was more

0: complicated than he may have understood it. And it's certainly complex, but also too, it's not very complex. But there are sides, there is pretext to it, there are antecedents, there is history. But the reality is that you have political will here. And the political will on either side, there is no room for conciliation. There's no room for concession. There is no room to give up or to surrender. So you essentially had American efforts to mediate an end to the war through the Trump administration, which were always going to be fraught anyway, because America essentially is a belligerent in the conflict. So how do you have a belligerent acting as a mediator? It's just, you know, it's always going to be too cumbersome. It's always going to be too, it's just not going to work. But anyway, there are American attempts at this, several meetings in Dubai, maybe as well in Doha, Saudi Arabia as well. And these meetings never came to pass with anything. There was a summit between the President of the United States and Vladimir Putin in August of last year in Anchorage, Alaska. That seemed to be interpreted as President Trump willing to make concessions to the Russians to get an end to this war. That goes essentially nowhere. The Russians in the last couple of weeks have essentially repudiated any agreement made in the Anchorage summit. So you've had Russians, whether it be the president, the foreign minister, deputy foreign ministers, who have made statements essentially saying the Americans are no longer a part of this, that there is essentially no negotiations. You've had the Europeans being incredibly recalcitrant in this, the Europeans doing everything they can to ensure negotiations aren't successful, but don't occur at all.
1: Sorry, Matt, would that be under the EU flag or the NATO flag?
0: That's under both NATO and the European Union, but the European Union, I think, more vociferous, more belligerent, more open with its, not that NATO is not hostile, but open with its hostility. Their need for the Ukraine war for many European politicians as a form of their political identity, the need to have a foreign tyrant to oppose, the need to defend a democracy against a invading authoritarian state, right? The need to somehow dress themselves up in a reminder of the Second World War for their own political sakes. Because many of these European leaders are doing very poorly. They're incredibly unpopular. Their political parties are at historic lows in terms of support. They're facing challenges from newer parties, especially far right parties. They are overseeing economies, infrastructures, societies that have been woefully invested in over the decades, and the results are showing now. And so you have a Europe that is having economic problems, social problems, quality of life problems, and the response by many European leaders is to turn towards militarism in order to distract the people or to unite the people under, you know, because of the danger of a foreign power, right? And everyone knows that story. Everyone knows that ruse. Everyone knows that tool used by politicians and states throughout time. So you've had a real, I would say, belligerence by the Europeans, EU, I would think especially, but NATO as well, against any ending of this war in a negotiated manner. And so, of course, you have Volodymyr Zelensky, the leader of Ukraine, sitting on top of an incredibly corrupt government, incredibly corrupt, unable to make any concessions to end this war, even if he did. And Zelensky himself is a figure that has been examined. And, you know, they go back about 2 years and there's a Time magazine cover story where, you know, essentially the understanding of him within his own government is of a leader who is delusional and messianic.
1: And
0: this is Volodymyr Zelensky, this idea that he has Boris Johnson show up in April of 2022 and say, do not negotiate with the Russians, do not end this war. We're going to help you win this war, and you're going to be the Winston Churchill of our age. And how many times over the years, Don, did we hear that, right? That Zelensky is our generation's Churchill. You know, I mean, now you don't hear that at all anymore, but go back 2022, 2023, right? And it what effect did it have on him? Again, incredibly corrupt government. The problem, too, is that the people who have benefited the most from this war in Ukraine, or maybe the only people who have benefited from this war in Ukraine, are the far right, are the nationalists, are groups that our government identified as neo-Nazis before this war began. And so you have people who, again, our government identified as neo-Nazis who have strengthened their hold, strengthened their power. And if people recall, when Zelensky comes to power, when he wins the election in 2019, was it 2019? He runs on a platform of peace in eastern Ukraine. He says, I will meet with Vladimir Putin and I will put an end to this civil war. Right. So he's coming into office saying that he's going to negotiate with Russia and he's going to end the war. As soon as he comes into office, he's essentially confronted by the far right, by the nationalists. And essentially, you know, the story is that he was shown the tree that they would hang him from if he did make peace with the Russians. And so you have this issue as well, then, of Zelensky, if he wanted to negotiate an end to this. He couldn't, because where is the power within Ukraine right now? And the fear that he would be overthrown. There's also dangers, too, that this war, as much as it is a Russian project, is rightfully understood also as a European project, and in many ways an American project. And, you know, MI6, the British intelligence service, is heavily involved in this. And there is a good understanding that the MI6 has candidates picked out to replace Zelensky, the American CIA probably as well, if Zelensky was to waver. And that's not to say that Zelensky is going to waver or not, but if you want to give any credence to Zelensky, any credence to a person in power who recognizes that his country is being destroyed for interests that are not their own interests, that his country is being used as a pawn between the Americans and the Europeans and the Russians, right? And this destruction of the Ukrainian population, the destruction of their land, their water, their air, you know, the ruination of it. And now, of course, again, we are in this war where we've seen escalation. You rightfully spoke about the drones, the impact of the drones, that the drones have trained this warfare. The first couple of years of the war, you could describe it as being what's called maneuver warfare, when you have units trying to go around other units or trying to break through enemy lines, you know, essentially visualize a map and have the different, you know, it's just like you see in a television show or a movie, pushing around pieces on a map, right? That type of maneuvering, hence what's called maneuver warfare. It largely comes to a halt by 2024 because of the reality of drones.
1: And if you just joined us, we're so very happy to have returning guest, our most frequent flyer, former United States Marine combat veteran, Captain Matthew Hall. He's currently with the Eisenhower Media Network. Matt was also a Green Party candidate for United States Senate in North Carolina in
2: 2022.
1: In 2024, Matt spoke before the UN Security Council on Ukraine, and here we are 2 years later, and we're back in the same place. And, you know, you made an excellent point earlier, Matt, especially about, you know, the EU and how EU has now proposed, in order to keep this war going, this is according to the German DPA, the EU has now proposed rule tightening for men who are fleeing Ukraine, because any man in Ukraine between the ages of 23 to 60 can be mobilized, as they call it. Ukraine is still mobilizing 34,000 troops a month. And so this just goes to show you that, yeah, they want to keep this going. And, you know, this non-nuclear Napoleon who needs a tailor, Zelensky, his position is precarious. But, Matt, isn't Putin's position becoming somewhat iffy also, which is really for anybody to even think that, you know, Putin would perhaps be losing power? It was just unthinkable a few years ago. But now there are, you know, people saying, hey, Putin's position might be untenable. What would Putin do? You know, what would he do? What would he resort to in order to stay in power and be able to take Ukraine, is anybody's guess.
0: Let's hope doesn't lose power, because any alternatives to Putin are far worse. They're much more nationalistic. They're much more hardline. In the spectrum of Russian politics, Putin is a moderate. And Putin's greatest criticism about this war, from within his government, outside the government, among the public, is that he hasn't fought it hard enough. and people have probably heard the term special military operation. And some of that is a way, you know, I view it the same way as calling the Iraq War Operation Iraqi Freedom. Right. I'm never going to do that.
1: Or the Korean War of police action.
0: Yeah, exactly. It's a war. And so some of it, I think, was semantics and looks good on a press statement and narrative and those types of things. But some of it, too, was descriptive, though, in the sense that the Russians do have limited objectives in this war against, again, primarily conquest of the eastern Russian speaking parts of Ukraine, the four provinces you referenced earlier, Don, you know, and as well as to other objectives in terms of trying to establish a new security relationship between itself and the West. But the criticism that you hear among Russians is that, look, it only took us 4 years to beat the Nazis during World War II. And here we are 4.5 years into this war in Ukraine, and victory is nowhere in sight. The Russian advance in eastern Ukraine has been incredibly slow. There will be defenses mounted against that, apologies for that, that the Russians are fighting a war of attrition. I find those arguments to either be specious or to be just be flat off incorrect. And if they are correct, well, then it's a failed strategy, because here you are now 4.5 years into the war and you've not treated the Ukrainians. You've not broken them on the battlefield. And now they are able to hit you with long range drones in a manner which was inconceivable a few years ago. And whether or not those drone strikes are effective, I mean, they're not going to be effective on the battlefield unless somehow the Ukrainians are so able to damage Russians' fuel production and distribution that they can't get fuel to their troops on the front line. I think it's very hard to see something like that happening. You know, and as well, too, we'd be careful about what actually is occurring. Yes, the Russians have issued a state of emergency for Crimea, where it seems fuel is in very, very short supply there. They have gasoline shortages throughout the country. But if you look at some of the larger numbers, their reserves are only 4% below where they were last year. And so this campaign, it has been striking these refineries, it has been striking distribution systems, it has been having an effect on Russia's ability to export. At the same time, too, the spike in oil prices because of the Iran war meant that Russia brought in more money through oil exports in the last couple of months than it had in the previous 5 years. I mean, so there's balance to all of this. And so that's why I'm always cautious. I'm always encouraging people.
1: Didn't Trump relieve sanctions on Russian oil?
0: And thank you. Yes, exactly. For the last 3 months, there have been no sanctions on Russian oil. The other thing, too, you're seeing, interestingly, just to kind of go on to the bigger geopolitical aspect of this, is the BRICS nations. So the BRICS nations are composed of 10 states with about a dozen other partner states, adjunct states. The original BRICS nations were Brazil, Russia, India, China, and South Africa. There are a number of other countries who are now involved in it, like the United Arab Emirates. Turkey is looking to become involved. But again, it's an association of roughly 20 some odd states between members and, you know, associate members or partners or whatever they call them. And the idea with BRICS is that this would provide an alternative to the American monetary, financial, and economic order that was created following the Second World War. So following the Second World War, the United States essentially writes how the world economy is going to work, you know, following the war. And it's able to dictate the terms of the economy. It's able to dictate and control how money flows. And this is why American sanctions are so, I don't want to call them successful, because they rarely actually achieve their objective, but they do shut down commerce. They do shut down trade. They can isolate nations to a degree. BRICS has been attempting, or one of the purposes of the BRICS is to create not an alternative economy, but to create a system that allows for the American control to be bypassed. And there's been a lot of speculation. Would the BRICS countries create a new payment system? Would they create a new currency? And over the last several years, the BRICS countries said, no, we're not interested in doing that. You know, the dollar is the world's reserve currency, and we're going to continue to use that. And we're going to, you know, find alternatives to that mechanism. But now you're seeing reports that this year BRICS will put forward proposals to create alternatives to the American system, that there will be a BRICS pay, essentially. And a lot of this seems to be coming out of India. And this is where this all ties together. If people recall that The Indians started purchasing a lot of Russian oil in the last few years because of the sanctions on Russia. The Russians were selling their oil at a discount, and the Indians, like the Chinese, were taking advantage of that. So Indian imports of Russian oil increased dramatically over the last several years. And then towards the end of last year, the Americans said, hey, any nation that is buying oil from Russia, you are going to be sanctioned. And so the Indians had to really reconsider, and we saw a drop in purchases of Russian oil. That, of course, then has been mitigated or been made moot these last several months because of the Iran war, because of the Americans dropping the sanctions on Russia. But this puts into the minds, right, of the Indians, of other countries. The Americans essentially can tell us who we can buy our oil from, who we can buy our energy from, who we can do business with. And we have no control in that. And so now the Indians are very much interested in this alternative mechanism that would avoid the American dollar, that would allow for countries to trade within the BRICS organization or between themselves directly in a manner that's very difficult to do now because of the reality of the world financial order, monetary order, economic order, the way that because so much trade, particularly the oil and gas industries, the energy industry is done in dollars. The dollar is what's called the world reserve currency. And because so much trade is conducted with dollars, that means that that means American banks are involved. And since American banks are involved, the Federal Reserve is involved. And that means the Federal Reserve can enforce American law on commerce all around the world, because if these dollars touch any American bank, the sanctions laws can be applied to them. And that's why American sanctions are so effective. So what you see coming out of this, to put a point on this, is that these sanctions that are put on Russia in 2022, 2023, I think the EU is now on their 21st round of sanctions against Russia. They've not proven to be effective in any way that they've been meant to be or they're publicized to be, but they are all also having these second and third order effects, such as creating what's called de-dollarization or demand for de-dollarization, right? A demand to have some alternative to the dollar. And so, you know, this is what happens with warfare. You know, consequences arise that are unintended, that are unforeseeable, and are also oftentimes very damaging to those who think that they're going to use the war for their own purposes.
1: All right, Matt, I appreciate the analysis here, and my head is spinning at all the facts that you're able to keep in your head and tell us, and we do appreciate it so much. But just one thing here now, what you were talking about with the nations like Brazil and India, that doesn't have anything to do with Brexit, right? That which was England exiting.
0: No, that's it. Brexit was the British exit from the European Union.
1: Yeah, right. And, yeah. Okay. And what's the other?
0: The BRICS, which is an acronym for Brazil, Russia, India, China, and South Africa.
1: Okay. Yeah, just to make sure nobody else got that confused like I did. I'm like, wait a minute. I remember BRICS. And, you know, say what you will about Donald Trump. He's terrible for not just the United States, but for the world. But if it's one thing that, you know, he has done, he has got the NATO nations to agree to contribute a little bit more to NATO forces. Great Britain has just announced that by 2035, which is a long way away, that they're going to increase their GDP spending up a percentage from right now. I think they're 2.5 to 3.5. And of course, you know, Brexit, England, there's, you know, it's been 10 years since England withdrew from, you know, the European trade, and it's been a disaster for the nation. I just saw a special on it. And the time we have left, I wanted to, what do you foresee will happen with this Russian-Ukrainian conflict here? Is it going to just continue on until, I don't know, it's already been, 4 years now, the consequences to the Ukrainian people, the Russian people, and, you know, the world are significant, to say the least. We could be on the brink of a nuclear war if Putin really feels threatened. What offers you hope that this war could come to an end?
0: I don't have much hope at all in it, Don. I don't see the political wills being dissolved at all or weakened in either of these countries. I think what you're seeing with these escalations, with the increased attacks of Ukraine, say on Russia, Russia's response, it just goes, they go farther up the escalation ladder. I see no interest of the Europeans in anything other than victory via proxy here. And if for the Americans, any, you know, we can't even give Donald Trump the benefit of the doubt, which is very difficult to do, but let's give him the benefit of the doubt that he actually wanted to resolve this thing diplomatically and end this war. That seems to be gone. That seems to be lost. And you have an American Congress that is voting on bills to send more money to Ukraine. The idea being is that either Donald Trump will eventually come around and provide support again to Ukraine, or that in January 2029, the Democrats will take the White House and then you'll have a Democratic president who will do so. I just don't see any way out of this war. And I see it worsening. I think you're going to see a lot more strikes on civilians, a lot more strikes on infrastructure, a lot more attempts to terrorize each side in order, well, to terrorize the other side, but also to try and give a morale boost to their own publics, right? Hey, look, we took it pretty bad, but we really gave it to them. I think it's going to muddle along like this, Don. Muddle is a terrible word to use for this, but I just don't see it ending.
1: All right. Well, NATO leaders are gathering on July 7th in Turkey. And in response to that, there is worldbeyondwar.org, a global movement, End All Wars, is having a counter summit called NATO in Crisis, Time to Overcome the War Machine. And that's organized by No to War, No to NATO. Any hope that either the NATO conference or this anti-conference could help to bring this to an end?
0: No, the NATO conference will only further embolden the resolve to continue the war against Ukraine. Ukraine's ability to hit Russia with hundreds of drones a day has given a hope or a confidence to those who support the war. And I think that the voices who are opposing this war, as righteous as they are, as correct as they are, as wise as they are, will unfortunately continue to be ignored.
1: Finally, Matt, we want to extend our sympathies to the people of Venezuela right now, who one catastrophic earthquake, but had another one after that. And that these buildings, these pancake buildings and stuff, the scenes are just horrific coming out of Venezuela. So hopefully the United States is going to this time send in the Marines to help the people in the rescue and recovery effort. It's just horrible. Of course, all this conversation takes place with the genocide continuing in Gaza and Sudan. Sudan is actually the largest humanitarian crisis on the planet right now. We don't have enough time to even really go there, but it's a huge, huge crisis they're having there. And finally, Matt, the 4th of July, Veterans for Peace, About Faith, and Military Families Speak Out, and other anti-war peace groups are going to hold a march and a rally in Philadelphia, Pennsylvania, on July 4th to speak out against war. Are you planning on going there? And how are you viewing the 250th anniversary of the founding of the United States? Does it make you proud? Does it make you ashamed? Are you somewhere in between, like most of us are? Because America has done good things since its inception, but of course, the way that it was founded, not abolishing slavery, all men are created equal. Well, you have enslaved people working on stolen land, and this was the beginning of the United States. You know, how are you viewing the 250th anniversary? Where do you think we're going to go?
0: I won't be able to make it to Philadelphia because of some other commitments. I wish I could. There'll be hundreds of veterans rallying there against the war machine that our government has become, a war machine that the founders warned against. And I think that is what I come back to the most, as imperfect as it was, as horrible as it was, as the crimes that this government has committed against multiple groups of people over and over and over again. The ideas that were resonant, however, again, imperfect, however limited, however biased they were to certain groups, they have value in them. And one of these was not to become an empire, not to go abroad chasing monsters, not to have a war machine as a government. And that's what I look towards. But thanks, Don. I appreciate it. All right. I'll see you. Sure. Bye.
1: Thank you, Matt. And our guest today, Matthew Ho, calling us from his home in beautiful Wake Forest, North Carolina. Thanks for being on, Matt.
2: And our thought for today comes from Christina Baldwin, quote, "To work in the world lovingly means that we are defining what we will be for, rather than reacting to what we are against.
3: Innes, Matt had feared the escalation in the war between Russia and Ukraine has indeed gone up, because on Thursday night, Russia launched an attack that CNN reports is the third largest attack that's ever been launched on Kiev, killing at least 30 people. Russia's using a new, according to CNN, jet-powered drone like the Garand 4 UAV. It can fly at faster speeds and is much harder to intercept. A Ukrainian Air Force spokesperson said today, Friday, July 3rd, that, quote, the enemy is using these jet-powered drones more and more frequently, and the percentage of Shahids in their arsenal is increasing, which depletes our resources. The Institute for the Study of War, ISW, a U.S.-based conflict monitor, says that Russia's use of jet-powered drones is yet another example of Moscow using tactical and technological innovations in drone systems to, quote, maximize civilian harm during strikes on Ukraine, unquote. The Ukraine Air Force spokesperson said that this attack was unique because 28 of the 77 missiles deployed against Ukraine were ballistic missiles, which he said was a very, very high number. And Ukraine's defense ministry said that more than 90% of the cruise missiles and 90% of the drones were intercepted during the attack. Ukrainian officials reported that one Russian missile that got through destroyed a residential building of 64 apartments, killing several people and leaving dozens of families homeless. The Russian Ministry of Defense said in a statement on Thursday, July 2nd, that the attack against Kiev was a retaliation and targeted, quote, military industrial facilities and fuel and energy complexes. And this program will continue to try to update its listeners on the latest developments in the war between Ukraine and Russia.

And from the Best of Sting CD, that's his song, Fragile. Are you a veteran in crisis or concerned about one? Contact the Veterans Crisis Line at 988. And that number is 988. And it looks like that's a wrap from the Sacred Feather Studios. Want to wish everybody a very happy 4th of July celebration. Until next time, everybody, stay safe, be well, and remember, you are the voice.

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Coming up on the first half of Code Pink Radio, Empire on the Rocks with Medea Benjamin in the UK, where activists are building a global Jewish anti-Zionist movement. On the second half of Code Pink Radio, we'll hear from Amaya Gelman, author of the Anti-Defamation League and the Racial State, and Mary Najimy, co-founder of the Educators for Palestine Caucus in the National Education Association. Both were featured guests on Code Pink's summer series, Challenging Zionism in Schools.

0: Medea, welcome. You're coming to us from where in Ireland?
1: I am in Derry, Ireland, which is known as a place that has been fighting for social justice for many, many years. It's a very radical town. But I want to tell you, Marcy, what I've been doing for the last maybe 10 days, which is that I came to London first for a wonderful anti-war conference that brought together people from all over Europe and beyond. There were several thousand of us that came together to talk about how are we going to build a broader global anti-war movement. And in fact, now there are days at the end of October that are being designated as Global Days of Action, just like we did these Global Day of Action around the Iraq War, which ended up being the largest anti-war mobilization in history. In fact, it's in the Guinness Book of Records. But we will be doing that again at the end of October. And so that was a really wonderful conference. And the very important thing about that conference is that it included a lot of trade unions. You know, the trade union movement in Europe is so much stronger than in the United States. We had the Italians there who did two general strikes, shut down the ports, said no weapons to Israel. We had the French trade unionists, and we had the British trade unionists and others who were coming out in full force and saying, as trade unionists, we have to be the strong leading force in anti-war. Because what's happening in Europe right now, Marcy, as you well know, the call by Donald Trump for NATO to dramatically increase the amount of money that the NATO countries spend on weapons is something that is being opposed by the trade unions and others in the European countries who say, we do not want to be like the United States spending over $1 trillion on war. We want to actually preserve national healthcare systems. We want to preserve our free university education for our young people. And now that there is a climate crisis that is just devastating Europe, where you see hundreds of people dying from the heat in places like Spain and Italy and even in Germany, they're saying we need this money to go to deal with this climate crisis. So there's a big backlash. On the other hand, Marcy, there is a fear-mongering that has been promoted by leaders in Europe as well as in the media, saying that Russia is about to take us over and we need to spend this money so we can protect ourselves from Russia. And the people that we are associated with are saying, wait a minute, Russia can't even take the parts of Ukraine that it wants to take. How is it going to invade the UK or France or anything? So there is this back and forth going on, just like in our own country, but people saying, we don't want to spend 5% of our GDP on weapons and see our entire safety net go to pot.
0: Yes, Medea. And speaking about NATO, I think when I hear you, I think of NATO as an arms cartel, as just a racket, right? Because this money they pay, what Trump wants, 5% of their GDP, something like that. Yeah, that money goes to what? Pay for weapons that are developed by Lockheed Martin, Northrop Grumman, Raytheon. It's a racket. War is a racket. But this NATO business, people think, oh, well, we'll protect each other. But they don't realize who's really profiting from this.
1: Absolutely. It is totally a racket. And it's these U.S. companies that, as you say, benefit from this fear mongering to try to convince the Europeans that war is around the corner and they better prepare for it. And then you mentioned the conference I went to in Dublin, which was the Jewish Anti-Zionist Conference. And there were certainly a lot of non-Jews there, which is wonderful. And there were people coming from all over the world as well, who are saying that we have to do two very, very important things. We have to make that we have to work harder to separate the religion of Judaism from Zionism. And they had some wonderful workshops that showed that this anti-Zionist movement within the Jewish community goes back 100 years. It's not something new, that there were all these Jewish people who were against Zionism from the very get-go, and that we're part of that long time tradition. They also talked a lot about the Arab Jews and how they have been pro-Palestine and anti-Zionist for a very, very long time. And the other thing was to figure out, what can we do to stop our governments from using Judaism and anti-Semitism as a weapon? And also how, as Jews, we have to work harder to counter Islamophobia. So there were lots of really wonderful sessions for us to talk about. There were some really good sessions, Marcy, you would have loved as an educator, where we did role-playing of the pro-Zionist and the anti-Zionist. And I had a Muslim surgeon as my counterpart. And I must say, he kicked my butt, whether he was the Zionist or the anti-Zionist. He was so brilliant. And at one point he said during the back and forth, you know, he said to me, "Well, have you read the Bible?" And I'm like, I'm not sure what I can say now. And he said, "If you haven't read the Bible, then you can't talk about these issues." Anyway, it was a great back and forth. And the conference was wonderful. It was the second one that has taken place. The first one was last year in Vienna. And, you know, it's a great, important thing that Jews from all over the world come together to see what we can do for our voices to be stronger and our religion not to be used to support genocide, not to be used to support Israel, period.
0: Period. I have so many thoughts about what you just said. You know, I think a lot of the attention needs to be paid at the local level, at the school board level. I mean, you see Moms for Liberty taking over school boards and pushing agendas at the state level. And we on the left, we in the peace movement, we in the anti-Zionist, non-Zionist sector of society need to be at our school board meetings. We need to be meeting with school board members, because that's the focus for the Israel lobby to a large degree in this country. Aside from weapons, of course, and aside from genocide denial, they want to exploit the trauma, the pain of the Holocaust, to use that in our schools as legitimizing.
1: Absolutely, Marcy. I can't agree with you more. While I've been spending my time at the national level in Washington, D.C., I think that there have been so many very important and effective efforts at the local level. In fact, one of the workshops we had at this Jewish anti-Zionist conference was about what are the lessons of the encampments at the different universities. And one was to say that an achievement was to focus locally, that many of these camps made common cause with the community leaders and started to push for BDS in the community level and the municipal level, and that kind of reaching out from the campuses has been so important, just like the work that you have been doing in the schools and the teachers union is so important. So I totally agree with you. We have to be local, as well as, of course, national, because national is where they're passing these terrible, terrible pieces of legislation that will try to keep us in bed with Israel in perpetuity. And we can't allow that to happen.
0: No, we can't allow that. We'll talk more about that in a minute. But to stay with the local, I wanted to just share some of the work that we're doing at Code Pink. We have a campaign to drop the ADL, that's the Anti-Defamation League, that works in conjunction with a national Drop the ADL from Schools campaign. We recently had a webinar series, summer series, 4 workshops on challenging Zionism in schools. And in our Code Pink radio episode, we will be highlighting the voices, some of the voices like Amaya Gelman, author of the Anti-Defamation League and the Racial State, and Mary Najimy, who is an educator who co-founded the Educators for Palestine Caucus in the National Education Association. So we are very involved in supporting and uplifting the voices of educators who are challenging the edict that we all must be neutral during a genocide. Can you imagine during the Holocaust, teachers, there were teachers, yes, who were told they could not talk about concentration camps. There were censors. There were textbooks thrown out because of the censorship. And I'm afraid that we are looking at something similar here in this country, because in California, where I am, we have the Israel lobby. I mean, they literally spend money lobbying to shield Israel from criticism, targeting educators, administrators, school districts for mentioning that Israel is committing genocide in Palestine. Even mentioning it. There was even a complaint, fortunately this one was thrown out, about a para educator who had a water bottle with a sticker that said Free Palestine. It's crazy, right?
1: So yeah, one of the things that I have really enjoyed learning about while I've been in Europe is how a lot of the people in the legal community are fighting back, not just on the defense, but on the offense as well. For example, I met somebody who had worn a pin that was a pro-Palestine pin, and he worked in a bar as a barista, and somebody complained that he shouldn't be wearing that pin. And the owner of the bar said, "You can't wear that pin." He's actually taking them to court to say they denied me the right to my free expression. Well, and that is so amazing. And then I went to another court case while I was here, of a woman about my age who was one of the over 3,000 people have been arrested for holding a sign saying, I oppose genocide, I support Palestine Action. And Palestine Action, for any of our listeners who don't know, is a direct action group that has been fighting the weapons companies like Elbit Systems, and have been given these unbelievable prison sentences and treated like terrorists, and their organization has been banned, or as they say in the UK, they call it proscribed. So this woman is taking the government to court, and she wears a shirt that says, "I support Palestine Action." And on the back, it says, "I support the IRA." And the IRA was the Irish army that was fighting obviously British, and they are also now a banned organization. And she's saying that I support the IRA and nothing happens to me. And yet if I say I support Palestine Action, a group that is fighting a genocide, I can go to prison for years. So I just love the way that they are challenging their government.
0: I think in this country, we need to challenge institutions more as well, because what's happening is that the Israel lobby is pushing curriculum in the schools to conflate Judaism with Israelism, yeah? And to deny the genocide Israel is committing with the backing of the US in both Gaza and now Lebanon. And what I would really like to see is for people who object to this kind of conflation and indoctrination to file their own complaints with their school districts about anti-Palestinian racism and about anti-Semitism, because at the end of the day, it is anti-Semitic to brand all Jews as supporters of Israel. There are two right here who do not.
1: That's right. And if we have any, as you're saying that people can file their own complaints, but we also need some more lawyers. And I know our legal community is just up to here in trying to defend all of our organizations that are being sued for ridiculous things. But if there's any lawyers who are listening to this who want to help us go on the offense, contact us and let's do it, because really, that's the way to move right now, not just wait while they're throwing all these horrible lawsuits and investigations and all kinds of ways to intimidate us, and just horrific sentences like the Prairie Land Group in Texas. that have been given, what is it, like 140 years total of sentences, and for being, quote, terrorist groups. So we've got to fight back, not just defending our community, but also going on the offense.
0: Exactly. And I know you are a prolific writer, Medea. I try to keep up with you. If we can't afford a lawyer, we certainly can afford a pen, right? Or we can afford to type on a computer and to let people know what's happening. Because here's what I have done in California, and that is to submit a Public Records Act request to our State Department of Education for all the complaints that they have received around discrimination from 2023 to 2026. And I did this in part because I was curious, after the legislature in the middle of the night passed a bill, it's AB 715, to establish an anti-Semitism coordinator to police instruction and teacher training from pre-kindergarten four-year-olds on up through 12th grade. And I thought, the State Department of Education must be inundated. They must be smothered with complaints about anti-Semitism centering on Israel-Palestine to propel them to such an extent. And what I found, once I received hundreds of these complaints, was that at least 90% of them had nothing to do with anti-Semitism or Palestine or Israel. They were about disability, gender, sexual orientation, race, okay?
1: So, and wait, these are public? You're allowed to see what the complaints are?
0: Oh, yeah. Yeah, oh. And in some cases, they didn't redact names, but most of the time, they redact the names. Yeah, so I've got on my computer hundreds of these complaints that I'm reviewing, and I'll be highlighting some of them to show what we're facing right now, which is a witch hunt. Now, also, you know, it's important for people to understand in the teaching profession how they can protect themselves. And, you know, I'm of the mind that we should encourage teachers to teach Palestine while also protecting themselves. And the ways that they can do that include attributions, you know, to say that according to Amnesty International, da da da da da, according to the UN Commission, International Commission of Inquiry, da da da da da, an attribution that helps a teacher using standards, goals, objectives for teaching is helpful, and offering multiple perspectives. Others say, oh, forget it, it's all ridiculous. It's all a diversion from what we need to say, and that is clearly we are looking at a genocide that is supported with our tax dollars that must be taught, and no one should be allowed to censor it. So.
1: And Marcy, where can people go if they want more information on how to do this?
0: Yeah, you can email me, Marcy, M-A-R-C-Y, at codepink.org. You can also look up our action guide, Code Pink Action Guide, Drop the ADL. I want to get back to that conference that you mentioned, the anti-Zionist Jewish conference, because I saw somebody, I think you know him, at least you know of him, on social media talking about that conference. His name is Ilan Pappe, and he wrote the book, The Ethnic Cleansing of Palestine. If you haven't read it, read it. It's great. Let's listen.
2: This is Ilan Pappe.
0: On social media talking about that conference. His name is Ilan Pappe, and he wrote the book, The Ethnic Cleansing of Palestine. If you haven't read it, read it. It's great. Let's listen.
2: This is Ilan Pappe.

0: recognize Judaism in order both to dispossess the Palestinians and to disrupt any attempt to stop this dispossession by allegations of anti-Semitism and anti-Jewishness. And I think Jews, more than anyone else, can and should challenge that kind of weaponization and immunity to criminal policies on the ground. First Congress was very important as a declaration. Now it's time to work. And I think this Congress, I do hope, would come up with a plan of action, a concrete plan of action of how to work among Jewish communities in order to galvanize more voices of solidarity with the Palestinians, ideas of how to confront the weaponization of Judaism as part of their immunity to genocide, ethnic cleansing, and dispossession. The message is that even if you are a Jew who thinks that it doesn't have anything to do with you, you are being dragged into this whether one likes it or not, and therefore there is a moral duty to declare very clearly what is Judaism, what is Zionism, and why Zionism is not just a disaster for the Palestinians, which is it first and foremost, but it's also very bad news for the Jews themselves, and therefore we should together try and create a better world.
1: Kudos to Ilan Pappe, Israeli historian now living in Britain and teaching history, author of multiple books. What he said about Jews having a moral obligation to speak out, interesting, because the International Holocaust Remembrance Alliance definition and examples, they call it the IRA, which is Dan Goldman, who went down to defeat in the House, 2-1, Brad Lander won. Dan Goldman is the, he has a bill with about 29 sponsors, the Jewish American Securities Act, to basically backdoor adoption of these IRA examples of anti-Semitism, which are horrible. Many of them, one of them says that you're anti-Semitic if you say exactly what Ilan Pappe said, that you as a Jewish person have a moral obligation to speak out against Israel's crimes against humanity and in support of Palestine. So I'd like to see them, yeah, go after Ilan Pappe. Good luck with that, yeah?
2: Yeah, he is so wonderful and has a new book out about the Israel lobby on both sides of the Atlantic. And, you know, it's brilliant. He's brilliant and such an inspiration.
1: And I want to take this moment, Medea, on Empire on the Rocks to share with our audience a few victories that we've had in the field of divestment from Israel bonds and other problematic investments that pension funds need to divest from, because we need some victories. We need to feed our soul with victories. So here are a couple. Norway's $1.6 trillion sovereign wealth fund, that's the government pension fund global, has divested entirely from Israel bonds. Yes. French insurance giant AXA, divested from all major Israeli banks and Israel's largest weapons manufacturer, Elbit Systems.
2: Yes.
1: The United Auto Workers, UAW, recently officially voted to divest from Israel bonds. The divestment effort was led by the Unite All Workers for Democracy, UAWD, caucus, and supported by UAW Labor for Palestine. So this measure is really important,
2: yes,
1: because the UAW is the largest major labor union in the U.S. to formally divest from Israel bonds. Now, divestment from Israel bonds has been a campaign launched by Jewish Voice for Peace and other organizations for quite a while. And in California, where I am, we have a strong coalition pushing our public pension fund, CalSTRS, which represents teachers, educators throughout the state of California, and invests something like $490 million in Palantir, that's complicit, deeply complicit in Israel's genocide and ICE raids, pushing for divestment from Palantir, Lockheed Martin, all sorts of companies that are in the business of, well, what shall we say, contracting with Israel. And we've got to give that our support and do whatever we can, because the pension funds have so much power. And in the United States, Medea, you were talking about labor in Britain and how strong the labor movement is. Our labor movement has been so decimated since Ronald Reagan in this country. We have, what, about 9, 10% of our labor force is unionized, but 70%

0: public school teachers are unionized. And that's probably why, unfortunately, the Brandeis Center for Human Rights, in quotes, has filed a lawsuit against the National Education Association, which is a 3 million member union, the largest in the country. For what? Anti-Semitism? Because why? Because some members felt uncomfortable with Palestinian, with advocacy for Palestine? Since when have we become so fragile that we can't have intellectual rigor within our unions? Ridiculous. Let's talk about Congress for a minute. Medea, while the pendulum is swinging to the left, it is amongst ordinary voters, right? And more we see more sympathy for Palestine. Those in Congress continue to push legislation to fuse and further integrate the US and Israeli militaries. We have one, the National Defense Authorization Act, that's like the military policy package. And within that, there is that section, what was called 224. Now they changed it just to confuse us. It's 219, 219. Right? Yeah. 219, yeah. And so that would establish within the Pentagon somebody whose sole job was to coordinate co-development of weapons between the U.S. and Israel. This, at the same time that the Pentagon is warning us that Israel poses a critical threat to our national security because it is spying on us. What do you make of this?
1: I think this, more than anything right now, shows this unbelievable gap between what the people in this country want, that we see in the opinion polls, and what Congress is doing, thinking that it's doing it behind closed doors. They thought we wouldn't find out about this, but luckily we did. And now there's been an outcry. And Marcy, it's not just sort of by Democrats. There's a lot of Republicans in the base who are saying, wait a minute, why are we doing this with any country at all? And the outcry is tremendous, and yet the Congress is still pushing it through. There is an amendment that would strip this, but we don't know if it's going to be deleted or not. And just like there is an amendment that Tom Massey introduced to delete the $3.8 billion that are supposed to go to Israel every year, and that Tom Massey is saying, wait a minute, why are we doing this? Let's question this one, and wants to force members of Congress to vote on it. So it's a huge gap between what the people want, what's actually good for our national security, and what the, quote, leadership in the Congress and in the White House are calling for. And we see that this is something that AIPAC and directly from Netanyahu have been calling for. So this is an amazing, absolutely, such a fascinating time in our country right now, Marcy.
0: Well, while you're attending to that, I'll just add that I was surprised, happily surprised, that the House Rules Committee voted for the amendment introduced by, I believe, Massey and maybe Rokana to strip Section 219 from the National Defense Authorization Act. Let's go to House Member Rokana of California, a co-sponsor of that amendment.
2: This is looking to permanently integrate U.S. and Israeli defense technology and AI and autonomous systems. You have been outspoken against this proposal. Tell us why, if you can briefly, you think Congress should not pass this and why this would be detrimental.
3: Look, there are two things that are unifying Democrats and Republicans right now. One is taking on the Epstein files and corruption in many cases, and the other is getting out of these foreign wars. And part of getting out of those foreign wars is to stop supporting Israel, that has committed a genocide with billions of dollars that should be spent on America. You have young voters under 50 who overwhelmingly believe that. Many of them voted for Thomas Massey, and many of them voting on our side. This provision would basically cede our sovereignty. We don't have this with any other country, and integrate U.S. and Israeli militaries. It is nothing to do even with what you think about Israel. It's, do you believe that the American president should call the shots? I mean, Israel is a country with less than 1% of global GDP. They need to defer to America, not treat themselves as co-equals. And Massey, by the way, has an amendment that's coming up to zero out funding for Israel. Every Democrat should support it. The establishment is out of touch of where the Democratic primary voting base is on the issue of Israel's genocide and support. And they'll see that in the 26 and 28 elections.
0: And they may see it earlier. Look at what happened in New York, where Dan Goldman went down to defeat 2-1 by Brad Lander over Israel-Palestine and Goldman's support for Israel. So I think, you know, when I heard that Rahm Emanuel was equivocating on Israel, I think wasn't he in the IDF at one point? I thought things are really moving swiftly outside the Beltway, right? So we just have to keep pushing. And if you don't have your congressperson's phone, cell phone number or office number in your cell phone, do it. Put it in there. Give him a call. Give her a call. Yeah. Okay. So, Medea, that's where we're at with Congress. Oh, and I know one other thought I had. You know, I was listening to a podcaster talk about the Pentagon recognizing that Israel is a threat to our national security. And I thought, yeah, it's not just a threat to Palestine. It's not just an existential threat to Palestine. It's not just a threat to Iran, a threat to Lebanon, maybe Yemen, Turkey. Israel is a threat to us, and yet it is a nuclear-armed nation, right? Israel has adopted this position of nuclear ambiguity. Can't talk about it, but those in the know say they probably have 90 to 400 nuclear warheads. So why are we selling them? Why is Congress wanting to sell them give them F-16 fighter jets or F-35s that literally deliver nuclear warheads?
1: Good question, Marcy. And, you know, there has been an effort by Joaquin Castro, representative in the House, to demand that the U.S. government say whether Israel has nuclear weapons or not. And if they do, isn't this a threat to the region and the global community? We're trying to get someone in the Senate to do that as well. So, yes, very good question.
0: All right. We'll leave you with that. Thank you so much for joining us on Empire on the Rocks. I'm Marcy Winograd with Medea Benjamin. And please do visit codepink.org. 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Peace with justice.
1: Peace.

0: Welcome back to Code Pink Radio. I'm Marcy Winograd with a report on our Code Pink summer series of four workshops challenging Zionism in schools. In the first workshop, we turned our attention to the Anti-Defamation League, the ADL. That's a pro-Israel lobby group with a Holocaust curriculum that defines contemporary anti-Semitism as criticism of Israel as a Jewish state. In fact, the ADL's Echoes and Reflections curriculum for middle and high school even includes a handout for students to evaluate whether speech is anti-Semitic based on what the ADL calls the three Ds. What are those? Demonization of Israel, delegitimization of Israel, holding Israel to a double standard. I'm the coordinator of Code Pink's Drop the ADL campaign. We are part of a national Drop the ADL from Schools campaign. I invited writer and scholar Amaya Gelman to join me and Code Pink's Palestine campaigner, Janine, for our summer series. Amaya Gelman is the author of The Anti-Defamation League and the Racial State. That's a critical history of the ADL as a Cold War neoconservative institution. She's also co-editor of The Anti-Defamation League, A Critical Reader, and co-hosts the podcast Unpacking Zionism. She's a longtime activist in New York City and the founding director of the Institute for the Critical Study of Zionism. Here's Amaya Gelman on her book, which unmasks the ADL.
1: The book is kind of an overview that follows the ADL from its inception already as a right-wing organization, already as a conservative organization, through and specifically an organization that is identified with settler colonialism and that the sort of whiteness of early American citizenship and settlement, through its conversion of that kind of conservative positioning to a Cold War anti-communist organization, which is, you know, just a straight line from settler colonialism to the Cold War effort to impose Western supremacism and capitalism as the kind of dominant world order, through to the war on terror, where the ADL's sort of conceptualization of the left as threat is sort of transposed onto ostensibly Islam and the Arab world, to the present, where it has abandoned its pretense of liberalism, or abandoned the language that liberalism gives to care for rights or care for equality, and simply embraced the white nationalist and Christian right. We might know the ADL as a civil rights organization, even if not in the present. There's a sort of tendency to contemplate what's happening now with the ADL as a turn to the right. But in fact, as I mentioned, it's been a conservative organization since its inception. It was founded by a set of Jewish immigrants who had arrived in the 1800s. They were not the Jewish immigrants who arrived on, you know, on boats to Ellis Island. They're not the sort of picture that we have of how Jewish communities in the United States were founded, having been forged in leftist movements of Europe and arriving to the United States, interested in organizing around labor issues and social justice. That's not the Jewish immigrants who arrived in the 1800s and created the ADL. The ADL's founders were a set of German Jews who had arrived in much smaller numbers throughout the 1800s, starting around 1820. And they carried with them a real sense of European nationalism. They identified themselves as Europeans by culture. They spoke German, not Yiddish. They were not destitute. Even those who didn't have money or resources were not destitute in the way that later immigrants were. They were not connected to leftist politics. They were capitalist. And they became invested in the project of settlement, and they made their fortunes, to the extent that, you know, they moved up the ladder, as the story goes, through the businesses and the trade that developed through westward settlement and the constant need to sort of resource new and expanding markets. When the immigrants began to arrive from Eastern Europe, German Jews were definitively citizens and white citizens produced in the context of settler colonialism and frankly also slavery. They weren't indigenous and they weren't black. They were white. And they were part of the fabric of the political system and the capital system. And they identified Jewishness as a religion, not an ethnicity. In fact, they were firmly opposed to the idea of organizing Jewish communal organizations that might mark them in some way as being different. So when they encountered these new immigrants, they panicked because they understood that this was a set of people who were very different from them and who might sort of destabilize their whiteness and their assimilation and their kind of normativity and their participation and membership in the bourgeois class. And so they, and also the American Jewish Committee, and to a certain extent the Jewish federations, the charities, the network of charities that have primarily funded Jewish life in the United States, were interested in disciplining and containing these immigrants to make sure that they didn't challenge capitalism and that they didn't challenge Jewish whiteness. And to the extent that they were dealing with anti-Semitism and opposing anti-Semitism, partly what they meant was preventing the change in the way that Jews would be perceived because of immigration. They wanted to make sure that these Jews didn't come to define what Jewish meant. And so they sought to, to sort of replace their voices, make sure that they didn't speak as an in an organizational. And they did so largely through anti-communism and efforts to, sorry, and efforts to culturally prevent those kinds of the Jewish immigrants from becoming the kind of definition of Jewishness in the US. They moved so easily from that place to anti-communism, to the defense of capitalism and Western dominance in the Cold War, and also to a broader kind of imperial racism supporting democracy promotion, which was sort of the CIA's bid to quash leftist movements and governments in Central America and in South Africa and Asia. And they became kind of a quasi-state organization in that way. So that's a very, very sort of swift overview, but they always understood the left as their target, both the Jewish left and later on the larger left. So then the question is, why do we find ourselves in this position where the ADL's politics are a surprise, right? Like how do we mistake the ADL for a civil rights organization? And the answer has a lot to do with kind of American presumptions about how politics works, where we are able to mistake liberalism for anti-racism, for example, when in fact liberalism is the foundational ideology of settler colonialism, and it's very integrated with capitalism, and it carries with it presumptions that about the sort of fundamental equality of humans that are functionally not true, and yet the idea of like the question of how politics works, the idea of how rights works, is based on this presumption that everybody started out equal and had equal opportunity. So I just want to run through some of the political language and ideas that have to be challenged in order for us to understand this, and that the history of the ADL actually helps challenge. So just for example, this is certainly not a complete list, right? But we use the term Jewish organization to describe the ADL. Why? The ADL wasn't formed. It's never been a membership organization. It's never reflected the entirety of the Jewish community. It was founded by a very specific subset of Jews to control a different set of Jews. So why do we use the term Jewish organization to describe it? Well, partly because we have this sort of conceptualization of ethnic politics, right? The idea that an ethnic group identity means that people have shared interests. It's not an accident that politics are organized in that way, because it actually does a lot of work for the state and for liberalism itself, because it erases, think that the idea of ethnic politics as a bloc erases all kinds of power dynamics that would allow people to challenge capitalist order in a way that is not desirable to the capitalist order. So if we think about ethnic groups as a bloc, we are not looking at who has power. within that group, who has the power to speak, or who has the power to build institutions, who has control over resources. What are the class dynamics within that group? What are the different histories of immigration? You know, the Jewish immigration is so deeply different between German Jews and Eastern European Jews. Does the group even think of itself as a group, right? So the identification of the ADL as a Jewish organization, we know that that does a ton of work to erase its right-wing politics, but it's not specific to the ADL. It's actually a problem with how we think about ethnicity and the sort of essentialization of ethnic identity. Similarly, we use the term liberal often to mean the opposite of conservative. But as we I just mentioned a second ago, right, liberalism is grounded in a very particular approach to rights, individualism, the right to profit, the right to bound people out of property. It presumes equal opportunity. And in addition to all of that, it espouses and teaches that all of these ways of thinking about rights are naturally occurring, that they're universal. And if we then look at another society that's organized in a different way, then liberalism tells us that's a society without rights and without democracy. And so it authorizes imperialism and colonialism and sort of superiority. And in fact, liberalism turns out to be pretty conservative in that way. We use the language of rights and freedom and self-determination to mean liberal rights. So those are also very fraught concepts. And the ADL itself, the way that it is mistaken for a civil rights organization is partly because it did advocate for civil rights. It advocated for anti-discrimination law in housing and in employment. But it didn't advocate for the redistribution of power or for the recognition of the ways that regimes of rights actually serve to reinforce the ways that power has been concentrated in white hands. So even the very language of rights and freedom and self-determination have helped the ADL sort of hide the way that it has been. That its work on civil rights has actually shored up the state. Similarly, our ideas about race and racism and whiteness are used in unstable ways. Like when I say whiteness, I'm referring to a position in a power structure. Whereas when the ADL sort of argues that European Jews aren't white, I presume they're referring to some sort of genetic and biologist claim about what whiteness means. And then, you know, words like safety, Jewish safety, and now indigeneity are completely unstable and have been redefined by the ADL. So the ADL's capacity to be mistaken for a civil rights group reflects the ways that civil rights have been sort of misdefined to mean things like color blindness or formal equality, while at the same time allowing and, you know, sort of covering up and rejecting more radical efforts to reshare power, particularly in the ways that Adam was talking about, and the efforts by Black Liberation Movement and other social, like sort of radical social justice movements, to challenge the ways that the state has hoarded power for white people and normative people. The ADL itself has attacked those movements throughout much of its, in fact, all of its history. It attacked affirmative action. It attacked community control of schools. It opposed even protests that it considered to be a violation of law and order. It didn't support, for example, the sit-ins or the freedom rides in the South until it was really pressured to do so because they were against the law and the ADL was opposed to that. And it produced these ideas of anti-Semitism, a new anti-Semitism, as ways to contain those kinds of radicalism and attach them, you know, claim that they were racist as a way of trying to undermine them. So these, the anti-Semitism narrative and the anti-left narrative and the sort of white supremacist Western dominance narrative are now coming to a very material conclusion as they serve as the basis for the militarization. The sort of re-militarization of civil society in the United States on the basis that criticizing Israel or criticizing the state is terror, And that the sort of anti-Semitism claim is the basis of that.
0: That was Amaya Gelman, author of the new book, The Anti-Defamation League and the Racial State. Joining Amaya on our summer series, Challenging Zionism in Schools, was educator Mary Najimy. She's the former president of the Massachusetts Teachers Association and co-founder of the Educators for Palestine Caucus in the National Education Association. That is the largest U.S. union with 3 million members. Here's Mary Najimy.
2: So I'm going to talk about a couple of things. I'm going to talk about how to get ready to teach Palestine through organizing. And then I'm an elementary school teacher. Typically, when we talk about teaching Palestine, we think about the upper grades, middle school, high school. I'm going to try to cover all three levels, elementary, middle, and high school. And I'm just going to cover four areas. How do you teach culture in four areas? But let's actually start. Before you get started, prepare yourself. Expect that you're going to have complaints, either minor or major, right? You may have a major Zionist campaign lined up against you, and line your people up. Who are your people? They're your union. They're your coworkers. Don't do this alone, right? Find coworkers who also want to learn how to teach about Palestine, and you do it together. Line your community up, line your civil rights organizations up, line your union up. Get everybody on board to be prepared when you start that there's going to be backlash, no matter what you try to do. Even if you try to simply teach Palestinian culture, it's impossible to teach it without getting into the history of Palestine, because Palestinian culture is about how deeply rooted Palestinians are to their land, which then translates culture as resistance. And there isn't a children's book that has been written by a Palestinian that doesn't somehow talk about the history of Palestine, the Nakba, expulsion, displacement, etc., but in very appropriate ways. And sometimes these books just touch upon it. They name it here and there in a couple of pages. Understand anti-Palestinian racism. That is key in your fight. I'm going to put some links in the chat, but the Institute for the Understanding of Anti-Palestinian Racism has a framework. You get to know that framework and you use it to push back on the pushback. Let me just name the framework. Erasure. That's denying the Nakba, erasing the Nakba, erasing Palestinians as a people with a connection to their land. It's dehumanization. It's defamation of Palestinians as inherently anti-Semitic, violent, terrorist sympathizing, and not only defamation of Palestinians, but anybody who stands in solidarity with Palestinians. That dehumanization and the justification of violence and exclusion. Exclusion of Palestinians from the curriculum in this case, right? Exclusion of from hiring Palestinians in educational institutions. Exclusion from letting them be speakers. Know that framework. And when you get pushback, you push back.
0: That was Mary Najimy, co-founder of the Educators for Palestine Caucus in the National Education Association. Earlier, we heard from Amaya Gelman, author of the Anti-Defamation League and the Racial State. Shout out to Medea Benjamin for co-hosting the first half of Code Pink Radio, and gratitude to Michelle Elner for co-producing this radio program. I'm Marcy Winograd. Thank you for joining us. Peace with justice.

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2: The first of these is to learn from China rather than to think of them as a rival that we must overwhelm. China found ways of producing win-win relations with more than 150 countries. Didn't rely on military expansion to achieve its global stature. And has often been said, it's a master of the long game of international relations.
3: That's Richard Falk, and this is Alternative Radio. I'm David Barsamian. This edition of AR features Richard Falk on learning from China. The geopolitical checkerboard has seen in recent years a major shift. China, once a poor and ravaged country, is now challenging the U.S. for supremacy, and Washington doesn't like it. The Pentagon is flexing its muscle. The U.S. military budget is over $1 trillion and climbing. It's triple what China spends. The Pentagon is planning for war. U.S. military bases surround China, yet Washington says that it's China that is a threat. The U.S. is used to getting its way, but China won't be easily bullied or pushed around. It has a global economic strategy. It is expanding its influence by investing in the global South, particularly in Africa and Latin America. It's taking the lead in sustainable energy, manufacturing 80% of the world's solar panels. While the U.S. is a military powerhouse, China is increasingly an economic one, and most likely will supplant the U.S. as the global hegemon in the coming decades. Our guest today is Richard Falk. He's Professor Emeritus of International Law at Princeton. He's the recipient of the UNESCO Peace Education Prize. He served as Special Rapporteur for the United Nations from 2008 to 2014 on the situation of human rights in the Palestinian territories. He's the author of numerous books, including The Great Terror War and Unlocking the Middle East. At 95, he continues to be active. In April, he spoke at a special event organized by the Nuclear Age Peace Foundation in Santa Barbara, California. And now, Richard Falk.
2: Thank you all for coming. We happen to be meeting at a time in world history and in the American experience that will long be remembered, I think. In the same way that the Cuban Missile Crisis is remembered, I had assumed we'd be meeting in the midst of a genocidal escalation of the Iran war, and that was something that could be a decisive experience in negativity, not only for Iran, but for the U.S. and for much of the world. But it also is a challenge to do more than protest, to manifest a spirit of resistance. It is a time when we should be talking seriously about invoking the 25th Amendment. If we really value our constitutional heritage and the promise of this country to remain silent at this time is to be complicit in a criminal process that is not only dangerous, but undermines our sense, our positive sense of national identity. We cannot let that happen, and I hope we will not let it happen. We know now from historical reckoning that, good scholarship, that we evaded an apocalyptic catastrophe in 1962 by what was described by the leading historian of the subject, Martin Sherwin, as stumbling into good luck. And whether that can happen again is something we should not be counting on. We need a system of governance nationally, regionally, and globally that isn't vulnerable to the sort of warmongering leadership that Israel and the United States have brought to the Middle East and to the world. It's a time of serious reckoning with who we are and what we will become. And it's in that spirit that I just want to preface what I would like to talk about with a quote from our president and another quote that warns us of what is at stake. Trump said in a manner that needed to be taken seriously, that a whole civilization, I'm quoting, a whole civilization will die tonight, never to be brought back again. I don't want that to happen. However, now that we have complete and total regime change, where different, smarter, and less radicalized minds prevail, maybe something revolutionarily wonderful can happen. Those few words are so filled with delusion and apocalyptic thinking as to justifiably scare us into what I described as the moment where the failure to invoke the 25th Amendment will be long remembered in the history of the country. The other quote I want to read was looking toward this abyss, which could be a nuclear abyss. Paul Krugman, a respected Nobel economist, a former colleague of mine at Princeton for a while, had this to say on his Substack: "Damned if I know what's going to happen. I mean, at some level, I think that the civilization that may be destroyed tonight is our own. I mean, are we civilized if we do this kind of thing? If America as a nation doesn't stand up against this, what are we? So God help us. Normal life will continue. It's going to be a really weird thing to be out there, you know, grocery shopping and taking the subway and all of these things. But this is, in a way, the defining moment. The fate of the whole American idea is on the line. I have no idea how this ends." And I think that those kinds of sentiments are on many minds. Confusion as to what to do and bewilderment as to how we got to where we are and how we escape once more. And how can we escape without relying on, whether you call it luck or divine intervention, that's not the way to govern a planet that has this kind of weaponry and is faced with these sorts of severe ecological challenges. It won't last forever, that kind of thinking. We've tempted the apocalyptic disaster now in ways that should perform as a kind of pedagogy of living in the 21st century, or in the words of the name of this foundation, of living in the nuclear age. We are no longer children of the nuclear age, and we seem to be suffering at the moment from premature dementia, but let's hope that's a temporary passing phase. As someone that has been happily connected with the Nuclear Age Foundation, I wanted to say the Nuclear Age Peace Foundation has been more than an organization dedicated to what may be the most pressing challenge of our time, but it has also established a human community that is a, in its own way, a microcosm of what we would like the world to be. And that's a great achievement and a tribute to this kind of leadership that the organization has enjoyed. David Krieger was the president of the organization from its founding 37 years ago. We happened to be friends before we came to Santa Barbara due to our shared commitment to a denuclearizing world. In the spirit of remembrance, I want to read the last stanza of David's fine poem, promises of peace, not only to affirm his legacy, but it so well expresses the motif of my remarks. And I quote, "There is no beauty in war, nor decency, nor wisdom. There is only force and blind obedience. Bombs fall, children die, and generals are celebrated. In the public square, new names, new sacrifice. Promises of peace give way to war." I find talking about peace and justice particularly daunting these days for two reasons. Aside from the existential crisis of this very hour, first, the nuclear and ecological storm clouds presently hovering over the planet and our country are beset by the radical unknowability about what will come next. We just have no real insight into the future given this degree of uncertainty. And learning to live with uncertainty is a challenge that few of us can really meet. This is accentuated by the chaos and uncertainties that haunt us even as we speak tonight, accentuated by the latest of Trump's arrogant ultimatums that unnerve even the most serene among us. And secondly, the second reason for reluctance to speak on these grandiose themes is that humanity, as embodied in distinct sovereign states and bound together due to a shared species destiny, is multiply entangled at present within a series of death traps from which there is no realistically visible escape, and indeed scant evidence of even the will to escape from world leaders aside from the denialism of our present leader. The warmongering entrapment is linked to a militarist pathology prevailing at this time in our own country and being played out in this war of unprovoked aggression waged against Iran, its government, and above all, its people. With some sense of shame as a U.S. citizen, I quote the defining words of President Trump's latest bit of notorious foreign policy guidance posted just a few days ago on his private Truth Social channel. He says, "Tuesday will be power plant day and bridge day, all wrapped up in one, in Iran. There will be nothing like it. Open the straight, you crazy bastards, or you'll be living in hell. Just watch." And then the final words are the most mystifying. "Praise be to Allah." What could that leader of ours have been thinking? In the spirit of taking seriously what it means to live in the nuclear age, what and why have things gone so wrong in what was a prosperous and powerful country and its people and why its people are tolerating such leadership for this long. And of course, he is among those American presidents who've been elected twice. So we can't just blame him. It's a feature of present society that's linked to the way both political parties have performed in relation to what is best for America, not making America great as a dominant military power, but what would make it great as a country that created a model of how to live together in mutual respect and benefit. As suggested, the collective malady in this country should not be exclusively attributed to Trump, although his antics certainly bring them to the surface. Perhaps naively, I find shocking the establishment branding of the Iran war at the outset as a war of choice rather than calling it what it is, as a war of unabashed aggression. Even the New York Times, which I grew up revering as the most trusted source of commentary, has the reckless temerity to uncritically refer to the Iran war as the ultimate war of choice. This terminology recalls the earlier use of choice that was current during the 2003 Iraq war. And it recalls the earlier use of choice that was current during the 2003 Iraq war. And it's

to remove from national sovereignty the question of choice when it comes to waging war, and to limit recourse to war to a strict definition of self-defense against a prior armed attack. In practice, this legal concept of war has been somewhat expanded by the urgencies of provocation or by credible evidence of aggressive intent by the state attacked. Iran is a clear victim of aggressive war, unprovoked, and as we speak, it is also living under the shadow of this threat of genocidal escalation. And what we should not forget is that that escalation is built upon a originating crime of aggression. Somehow the conversation in the media and in more sophisticated circles has shifted to whether we're winning or losing the war, rather than thinking about how to get out of a war that was unlawful from its first day. We should remember that back in 1945, the architects of the New World Order privileged the winners of World War II by giving them an unrestricted right of veto that paralyzed the decisional power of the UN at its birth. This constitutionally undercut the UN capacity to fulfill its war prevention mission as set forth in the preamble to the UN Charter. As the Mexican delegate to the drafting conference that established this UN architecture exclaimed when asked what kind of organization has been achieved, his response is notable, I think. His words, "We have created an organization that regulates the mice while the tigers run free." This deference to geopolitics was reinforced at the Nuremberg and Tokyo war crimes that imposed criminality only for the crimes of the losers, refusing altogether to scrutinize, much less to prosecute, the crimes of the winners. This refusal meant that the development of nuclear weapons was never effectively prohibited. This tempts reflecting on an intriguing counterfactual. Let us suppose that Germany, which had its own advanced nuclear program, had won the race to develop the bomb and then dropped two atom bombs on British cities, yet went on to lose the war. As it was the liberal West, led by the US, did not have the moral compass and political acumen it needed to give the world not only a victory over fascism and imperialism, but a peace-building process for the future that included the prohibition of the development, possession, threat of, and use of nuclear weaponry. Might humanity have been spared the endless traumas of the nuclear age that is now at the edge of the most frightening nuclear abyss, had it not been the winner of

0: World War II. It's a frightening thought of its own. It is also a disturbing part of the picture that the original aggression toward Iran has virtually been erased from commentary on the wars in the Middle East by the most rational and wonkish of foreign policy establishment experts. Bipartisan mainstream talk, as I've suggested it, has been focused on whether the U.S. is winning or losing this asymmetric war between countries of dramatically different capabilities.
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0: At this moment, to take account of the pre-Trump background accentuated by the threatened escalation in Iran and further stressed by the persistence of Israeli genocidal expansionism in Lebanon and the West Bank of occupied Palestine, if we are to avoid public gloom and private despair, it seems crucial to acknowledge all that is at stake if we wish for a better future. Cornel West, a friend of mine for many years and quite long ago a faculty colleague, said some impassionate words recently that express the danger of our time. We are not just facing a political crisis, we are facing a spiritual one. When greed is normalized, truth is disposable, and cruelty marketed, the soul of the nation is at stake. It's about our moral decay that rewards corruption and punishes integrity. We must call our young people back to courage, truth, justice, and love. I would only add to Cornell's words that it is not just our young people, but all people, and not only our people, but people throughout the world. I want also to call attention to the warnings given by the Canadian Prime Minister Mark Carney at this year's meeting of the World Economic Forum. Carney shocked his elite audience by an insistence that the unfolding internationally and historically of the present period is one of rupture rather than transition. And he used rupture as a negative word to talk about the tensions that Trump has largely brought to the surface and has created a fracturing of the Atlantic Alliance that had served to provide Western leadership ever since the end of World War II. It's a interesting way of seeing the present context, which is one of challenging the coherence of this Western regional alliance that is racial and religious in part, in not just geographical, as it includes Australia and New Zealand. But the point is that what Carney was talking about and what he underscored by endorsing the initial strike of the U.S. and Israel against Iran is that this was an intramural Western crisis of rupture or transition, not a global crisis. And I think that's a fundamental mistake in if we are to create a world where the diverse peoples and civilizations learn to live together in a durable way that is committed to peace and justice and to a more harmonious relationship with nature. Until we get that globality as the central feature of global governance, we will have this hierarchy in the world where it is the West against the rest. And that was the point of Samuel Huntington's notorious comments on the end of the Cold War didn't mean international stability or a geopolitical accommodation. It was the prelude to a clash of civilizations. And what we've seen in the Middle East and are seeing, and it makes these civilizational comments of Trump particularly relevant, is that these conflicts are not only traditional wars between states, they also have a civilizational identity. It was not accidental that all the countries that supported Israel in what it did in Gaza were from the white Christian West. Non-geographically conceived to include Australia and New Zealand. It had that character, and of course it was preordained by the 9/11 attacks and the way in which President Bush responded to those attacks without sensing it could have been a moment to repair the hierarchy and exploitation of the global South rather than a occasion to jump into a war against quote-unquote terror, as if that is as if that can be delimited and civilizationally confined to the Islamic world. I want to just refer in bringing these remarks to an end that there are two avenues, I believe, that lead in a positive direction, but they require a rethinking of how we conceive of the other. And the first of these is to learn from China rather than to think of them as a rival that we must overwhelm. China achieved what very few countries achieved, an ascendancy from being one of the worst off of major third world or global south countries to being a economic superpower that didn't rely on military expansion to achieve its global stature, but rather found ways of producing win-win relations with more than 150 countries. And it's far from a perfect society and has internal issues that are grave, although it raised 300 million people in less than a decade out of a condition of extreme poverty. And no other country has done that. And it has been attentive to the well-being of its own people, not just the projection of its power. And as often been said, it's a master of the long game of international relations, not of the immediate agenda of win-lose connections that were epitomized by the colonial relationship that between European colonialism and the global South, that hierarchy, exploitative hierarchy, that we understood in racial terms with South African apartheid, but also had its economistic terms in relation to the post-colonial period, and then has its nuclear dimension in the hegemonic possession of nuclear weapons by these permanent members of the Security Council that are unwilling to be accountable as sovereign equal states and are willing to go to war to prevent others from acquiring the weaponry that they insist upon using without accountability and without any kind of restrictions. And one has the sense that China is ready to make an accommodation that would denuclearize international relations. And the other kind of learning is more historical, and it's a matter of taking the opportunities to enhance the human experience rather than to view it as a moment of where material and political domination can occur. And I've been personally influenced by a famous poem of Robert Frost called The Road Not Taken. And I read just a few lines from this last stanza. And I shall be telling this with a sigh. Somewhere here, ages and ages hence, two roads diverged in a wood, and I took the one least traveled by, and that has made all the difference. And why it's relevant to our circumstance is that the U.S., as the victor in World War II, had an extraordinary opportunity to structure the world in a way that would have brought prosperity and peace for at least a generation, if not longer. But it chose, as I mentioned, to play the traditional winner's game of not seeking systemic benefits, but seeking to maximize the gains of the winners and to project that into the future by way of the veto, by the notion of criminality for the losers, by that whole way. And there was a second opportunity at the collapse, unexpected collapse of the Soviet Union, and the moment where this nuclear weaponry could have been eliminated through a monitored agreement, and the UN reformed to make it able to play the role that was hoped for it as a war prevention institution. And I'm not optimistic, because you have the collision of two extremisms. The extremism of a leader that can't accept the reality of political defeat, and the extremism of a political configuration in Iran that prefers martyrdom to some kind of compromise. And when you have these two extremisms colliding with each other, you have to be a wild-eyed optimist to think that they can come to a mutually satisfactory agreement. And so, in closing, I feel that these two, learning to seize these moments of flux, whether you call them ruptures or transitions, and trying to follow a path that learns from China, are two ways forward toward a better future for all of humanity. Let me stop there. Well, the whole idea of the Gaza People's Tribunal was that governments were not stopping the carnage, and the UN was helpless and useless in the setting of the ongoing genocide. And Jeremy Corbyn did a version of it in London. Their tribunal focused on British complicity. And there was another in Canada that focused on Canadian complicity. These were, I think, effective in reaching a certain part of the relevant communities. Our two public sessions were in Sarajevo and in Istanbul, and a side event at the UN in New York. And I think it generated very powerful testimony from witnesses, survivors, and experts. And a jury of conscience delivered the verdict. And it was a very distinguished group of six people, led by Christine Chinkin, a respected professor at the London School of Economics. To call it a jury of conscience was to suggest that we weren't pretending to be a court of law. The voice of the people, aggrieved, outraged, disturbed by what was happening in Gaza, and by the failure of the liberal democracies to be at least detached, if not helping to find a way toward accommodation and peace, peaceful approach. The Palestinian people have been not helped by the wishes of others, including the UN, that partitioned historic Palestine without ever consulting the resident population. And the present period where Trump presides over this board of peace is a terrible moment, both because it's received the blessings of the UN and it has engaged in a kind of Orwellian doublespeak as to what is peace and justice. It rewards the criminal and punishes the victim. And that's not a good way of establishing a humane future. As far as two states or one state, most Palestinians that I've been in touch with don't feel the two states can work. There are too many settlers that are determined to remain and are violent and militant and would create a very problematic future. I was a close friend of Edward Said, who's probably the most distinguished public intellectual among the Palestinian people, at least living outside. They have a large number of very articulate and thoughtful personalities. He died in 2003, but his vision earlier than that was that only a one secular state based on equality of the two peoples could succeed. And he deeply believed in that. If there was a two-state, it's almost certain it would be a mini-state dominated by Israel and probably neutralized, sitting next to this Prussian militarized state, and that would not be very stable as far as the future is concerned. I think younger Palestinians wouldn't accept it over time, and Israel, I don't know how they would respond to it. My own sense is there will not be peace between Israel and the Palestinians until on the Israeli side, Zionism is either rejected as part of the governing ideology or is radically changed in its view of how to live with the Palestinians. And we should all remember that before this Gaza war occurred, there were a series of thoughtful, objective studies that established that the Israel-Palestine relationship was one of apartheid. In other words, that Israel as the occupying power was committed to a policy of apartheid. And that was validated by the judgments of the International Court of Justice and indirectly by the International Criminal Court. The other thing that something has to be done about the Palestinian refugees that have lived as refugees since 1947. That's been a no-go issue for Israel and a must issue for the Palestinians. So again, it's a collision of views. I do feel that the Palestinians are far readier for a accommodation and compromise than is Israel, which views its mission to be, at least as influenced by Zionist ideology, its mission to be one of occupying and being sovereign in the whole of historic Palestine.
1: 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Joe Ritchie is our general manager and editor. I'm David Barsamyan. Thank you for listening. And remember to support your local public station. We go out with Duke Ellington. Things ain't what they used to be.

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3: Today on Law and Disorder, we'll look at recent and reactionary decisions made by the U.S. Supreme Court, a branch of government once relied upon as an important balance against the executive and the legislature.
4: However, as our guest, Professor of Law Ellen Yaroshevsky, explains, the Supreme Court has turned into the Trump empowerment group by upending precedent on historic cases such as abortion and voting rights. We'll then talk with the author of a recently published science fiction climate novel titled Greedo 2048.
3: Greedo is defined as a war cry, but also celebratory call, a call that is echoed throughout the centuries by victors of revolution, says our guest Maritza Arostia, a Cuban Puerto Rican writer whose literary life spans five decades.
5: Stay with us.
4: I'm New York City attorney and author Michael Stephen Smith.
3: And I'm Jim Lafferty, a decades-long political activist and once the national director of the National Lawyers Guild. There have been several major U.S. Supreme Court decisions issued under the leadership of Chief Justice John Roberts. These decisions include abortion rights cases, anti-immigrant cases, cases enhancing administrative or executive power, and, of course, voting rights cases. We'll also learn about the role of the shadow docket. This is known as the emergency docket, with a range of cases such as for routine procedural matters and last-minute requests.